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Another great show on tap for you today. In our second hour, two conversations. Up first, Elizabeth Wilkins, president and CEO of the Roosevelt Institute, on the impact of Donald Trump's big ugly bill 1 year later. On the B side of our two, Tennessee State Rep and current congressional candidate Justin J. Pearson joins us from the campaign trail. In our third hour, two more conversations. Up first, new school black economist Derek Hamilton on how Trump's booming economy, that's his word, not mine, Trump's word, his booming economy is pointing to a black recession. Go figure. And on the B side of our three, Edward Ahmed Mitchell of CARE, the Council of American Islamic Relations, on his organization being targeted by the Trump administration. But in this first hour, let's talk politics and more with one of my favorite guests, the executive editor of The Nation magazine, John Nichols. Before I get to John Nichols, a quick update on that black woman on the train. A viral image captured by Cheney Orr for Reuters shows this black woman inside a D.C. Metro train on July 4, as you well know, surrounded by masked members of Patriot Front, a white supremacist group. We discussed it for hours, it seems, on this particular program. That picture drew millions, has drawn millions of viewers and provoked widespread commentary, to be sure. When the woman's brother first saw the photo on Instagram, we now know, he zoomed in on the only uncovered face in that picture. Paul Boulding recognized the woman as his older sister, Bernita Boulding, a 33-year-old mother of two. We were asking questions about who this sister was. Now we know. Her name is Bernita Boulding. She's 33. She is the mother of two. Her brother Paul recognized her immediately, obviously. Paul says, and I quote, that's basically like hounds surrounding her. It's like hounds surrounding her, he says of his sister in that photograph. As the photo has circulated, hours passed without family members actually hearing from Bernita. So here this photo is everywhere. Millions of us are talking about it, but the family cannot find Bernita. Paul said he grew worried because his sister has struggled for years with mental health illnesses. That's a challenge enough to be navigating a life with those issues. Then you find yourself in a situation like this? Lord have mercy. So he gets worried. The family's worried. Hours have passed. They can't find her. They don't know where she is. They can't track her down. But she has a history of mental health illnesses. After an anxious Saturday, Paul said he and his family were relieved when Bernita walked into the door at her mama's house on Sunday morning, nearly a day after the train ride. Whole day has gone by, and they can't find Bernita. The mother said the photo did not even come up in their conversation. They were just delighted to see Bernita. Paul said his sister is quiet and tough, yet kind-hearted. One of the amazing ones, he said of his sister Bernita. He said he sees her strength in that photo. I do see her as a role model of letting people know it's only going to be okay because God got us.

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17: It does indeed. I got to get myself together. That story about the Bernita Bolding just did something to me when I learned all this detail. And for her to walk into her mama's house on Sunday morning, Lord have mercy. After. Being lost, as it were. But you can't have a resurrection without a crucifixion. I'm going to leave that right there. I'm just glad she showed up on Sunday morning. Y'all don't want none of this. John Nichols, thank you for your patience. It's always an honor to have you on this program. You heard the opening, I suspect. Your thoughts just about this photo and the story that we are now learning about who this young woman is.
18: Oh, man. You know, I'm honored just to have the chance to listen and hear you talking about it as you do so well. And it strikes me that if you're looking for a photo that sums up the painful place that we are at as a country, one that might well be worthy of a Pulitzer or at least consideration when they give out the awards for such things, this is it. Mm-hmm. And I tell you, I write and I try to do as well as I can, but I always remember that photographers do journalism in a different way, and their great talent is to look, right? To see an image that maybe the rest of us actually see, but we can't capture it. We don't fully recognize it. And this picture just summed up something. Can you imagine? This is the day of the 250th anniversary of the United States, mm-hmm. right? Mm-hmm. And this is what we see. And then, obviously, you know, as a Christian myself, or as a person of faith, I'd simply tell you that to have that Sunday morning, that's just about perfect.
17: Yeah, yeah. I'm with John, and as you recall, a couple of days ago, when this story broke, I said on the air to my staff, somebody find me the photographer's name. Photojournalists don't often get the credit they deserve. They have their name in small print. Sometimes you can barely see it underneath the photograph. But I want to just shout out all the photojournalists right now. If this is the profession that you are advancing every day, if this is your avocation, let me just shout out all the photojournalists. And there have been so many great ones over history. I thought of Simeon Booker a long time, and Ebony and Jet.
18: Yeah.
17: And just so many great photographers. I've had Howard Bingham, Muhammad Ali's longtime best friend, and all the images of Ali that we wouldn't have were it not for Howard Bingham. Don't get me started on all these great photojournalists. I work with some every day at this station. And I have a newfound respect for what they do, because you're right. Somebody says a picture is worth 1,000 words, or this is way more than 1,000 words. Think of the millions and millions and millions and millions of words that have been scripted by everyday people and by other journalists as a result of this one particular photo that Cheney Orr for Reuters saw. And so whoever Cheney Orr is, I want to just congratulate him and thank him. And again, just pause for a moment to thank the photojournalists. See, every one of us has a role to play. And you never know how God,
18: you never know
17: how God's going to use you in your work. And that's why I use that phrase all the time. People say, why do you always say your work and your witness? I don't say that about everybody. But for some people, it is a work and a witness. This photo is a work, and it is bearing witness to what happened on the day that we were celebrating the 250th anniversary of this republic, as John Nichols so eloquently just laid out. And so, again, I don't want to belabor it, but it did something to me. The photo did. And then hearing the story, there's always a backstory, right, John? There's a backstory to everything. And once you learn the backstory, man, it just changes everything. Now y'all hear and understand better why. When I talk to people, I always say, what is the backstory of this book? What is the backstory? It's the backstory that always fascinates me. And so the picture is what it is. But Lord Jesus, now that we know the backstory behind it, I'm done with that.
18: And my dear friend,
17: yeah.
18: Can I throw in a little? Let me do one more thing here, just for one second. Throw in a policy aspect to this.
17: Yeah.
18: No, it's your hour. I'm just here with you. I'm riding in the sidecar. but let me throw this in as well. This is an important thing to understand. At newspapers across this country, magazines, increasingly they are laying off photographers, or they're not opening up avenues for young photographers as they cut back and stuff. And they're saying to journalists, they're saying to reporters, you know, you take the picture, you know, use your phone and you do it. And I want to tell you, that is one of the most dangerous, from a journalistic standpoint and from a capturing of our history and of our lives standpoint, that's one of the most dangerous choices that a lot of institutions make, because when they get rid of the people or don't open up avenues for the people who actually train to be photographers, who put their, you know, from a kid, maybe, you know, 10 years old, they start taking pictures, and they really, really do commit to developing this vision, developing that eye. That's not having that at a lot of institutions is a very, very bad pattern. And so perhaps today, as we're talking about a lot of other things, we might encourage people to think about the importance of making sure that photographers are still on staff at newspapers and magazines and institutions, online websites as well across this country, because we need them, right?
17: Yeah.
18: They've already sparked a better conversation between you and I than we would have had without that photo.
17: Yeah. I'm laughing, John. I say all the time about how bright my audience is. I love. I am humbled every day to sit in this chair to speak to so many people across the country, literally from California to the Carolinas. But it just never ceases to amaze me how my audience just taps in. And so now I've got people sending me information about who Cheney Orr is. And so it's just fascinating in real time for people to say, okay, here's who he is, Tavis. He is a photographer and journalist based these days in Denver, Colorado. He's a freelancer, has done a lot of work with Reuters in the past. But I'm reading more about him. I'll get more to this when I get off the air today. But I just love the fact that that my audience, takes cues, John. Like they're all producers. I got like 2 or 3 million producers on this show every day. and in every given moment, they all go to work, man, helping me make this show even better. So anyway, we'll read more about Cheney Orr, but you should read about him. Cheney Orr. Read about him. And if he's on social media and you can tag this guy or thank him, do that.
18: You can find his website.
17: That's right. Find his website.
18: Yeah, CheneyOrr.com.
17: Yep, that's it. I have another one, CheneyOrr@gmail.com. I have CheneyOrr@gmail.com. But let's
18: make this. You better watch out. We're going to make this guy more famous than he wants to be.
17: Well, I'm all for it, though. Whether he wants it or not, he deserves some love.
18: I'm joking. I don't think anybody would mind.
17: I know you are. So there's the name, ladies and gentlemen. Find the name, send him a message, and just tell him thank you. Thank you for this photograph. Thank you for your work. Thank you for your witness. Let's give Cheney Orr some love. Let me push on, but I want to just pause for a moment there and just do that. I thought it needed to be done. All right. Let me now talk politics. That's why you talk to John Nichols from The Nation Magazine, executive editor. And it's all going down in Maine. We had a spirited show yesterday, John, as you can only imagine.
18: Oh, yeah.
17: Talking about this. It was hot. And Bernie took some heat yesterday. There's a new book out called How the Democrats Screwed Bernie by his campaign strategist, as you know, Tad Devine, back in 2016. Mm-hmm. So we had Tad on, interestingly and ironically, talking about his book yesterday. And so I said to Tad, I understand that two things can be true at the same time, and there's no doubt that the Democrats screwed Bernie. But is Bernie now screwing the Democrats? Because he saw all the signposts. And I love Bernie, and John and Bernie are close. John has written a book with Bernie Sanders. So full disclosure here, I love me some Bernie Sanders. And yet I kept saying to Bernie and everybody else, the signposts are clear. I do not believe that Graham Platner is the answer to the prayer. Bernie persisted. And then Bernie had to finally do a 180 yesterday and say, I've advised Mr.

0: of what this process looks like. We have repeatedly reiterated to Graham Plattner's team that they have no role in determining our next Democratic nominee for the US Senate, nor in determining what this process looks like. We have also reiterated that Graham Plattner must drop out of this race so that Democrats in Maine can focus on defeating Susan Collins this November. We look forward to making this process public as soon as Graham Plattner formally withdraws from this race.
1: I said, Mr., my sincere apologies to Ms. Murphy Anderson. I hadn't actually heard the clip yet. If I'd heard it, I'd known it was a woman's voice, so shame on Tavis for not actually hearing the clip before we played it. But Ms. Murphy Anderson, who is the Democratic Party Executive Director in Maine, those are her comments. That's a pretty strong indictment, as I hear it, John Nichols.
2: Well, it also speaks to, you know, one of the real challenges of this moment. Because of everything that has happened here, and just the, you know, all the horrors and challenges of it all, we end up on a timeline. And timelines are tough in politics. Mm-hmm. The state of Maine allows you to replace the nominee of a political party. If that nominee leaves by 5 o'clock on a certain day, I believe that day is July 13th, that then begins a two-week process during which the party can replace the candidates, right? Mm-hmm. So there is time in Maine for Graham Plattner to leave, and he should do so quickly, mm-hmm. immediately, mm-hmm. right? He needs to stand down. And then for the party to organize a process to replace him, I can assure you that process will be better if it has more time, right? So we're now at one of those democracy inflection points, right? One of those critical junctures. Every day that passes makes it harder to have a transparent, open, reasonably inclusive process. Tavis, I have news for you. We live in the 21st century. We can communicate and do things very, very quickly. Mm. It is possible in Maine to set up a process where it isn't just the party bosses, it isn't just the insiders who decide who will replace Graham Plattner as the Democratic nominee. If it is an open process, as open as can be, I know you can't set up a whole election process, but you can open it up in a lot of ways, caucuses, conventions, things of that nature. If they do that, whoever the candidate is, they'll be stronger,
1: yeah.
2: right?
1: Yeah.
2: Because they will have come not just from the insiders, but from the people. And so I cannot begin to emphasize how important this moment is. It is that yeah. every hour that ticks by makes it harder to do that.
1: Yeah.
2: And I think you heard that urgency
1: yeah.
2: in the party spokesperson's, party leader's voice there.
1: Yeah. As I listened to John Nichols describe this process, I don't know if you felt the same thing I felt or thought the same thing I thought, but these Democrats and timelines, folk waiting till it's too late, are you feeling me yet? Two words, Kamala Harris. Two more words, Joe Biden. Are you feeling the parallels? Are you hearing the parallels? If you're not, we're going to unpack it for you. I will, at least when we come forward, and get John's response. Are you hearing conversation about the party bosses? You hear John talking about we should open up the process, which they didn't do then. I'm seeing all kinds of parallels. What is it with these Democrats and these timelines waiting too late in the process? More with John Nichols when we come forward on Tavis Smiley.
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16: I wanted to directly address the troubling, serious, and false allegations against me. Any accusation of non-consensual behavior is categorically false. Over the last 10 months, I have been deeply humbled by the faith Mainers have put in me. You have welcomed me into your homes, into your places of work, into your restaurants, into your houses of worship. You have shown that a different kind of politics, one that puts the interests of people over corporations, is not just possible, but is inevitable. This movement we have built, the largest volunteer base in the history of Maine politics, the hundreds of thousands of grassroots donors, and the supporters across the ideological spectrum, we were united in a love of Maine, a belief that our politics must change, and a focus on defeating Susan Collins. So, regardless of the inaccuracy of the reporting, but mindful of the political reality it will inflict, we are taking the time to reflect on the best path forward for the state that I love, the people that I love, the movement I belong to, and the goal of defeating Susan Collins. Those were the goals when we launched this campaign, and they remain my goals today.
17: John Nichols is our guest in this first hour. Always thrilled to be in conversation with him to get his brilliant insights. He is, of course, executive editor of The Nation magazine. And again, I'm glad to have him kick us off today in hour one on a day such as this. So, John, I was saying a moment ago that I'm seeing a lot of parallels, and it became even more stark, more clear for me as you were unpacking this process in Maine and what the calendar does and does not allow for. And as you were talking, my mind immediately went to Joe Biden and Kamala Harris and that short runway. My mind went to Kamala Harris and Joe Biden and Democrats staying too long. Speaking of timelines, my mind went to Joe Biden, Kamala Harris, Nancy Pelosi, Barack Obama, Chuck Schumer, Hakeem Jeffries, and all the intra-fighting that was going on about how this process was going to proceed. Was Biden going to pass the baton to Kamala? That ain't what Pelosi and Hakeem and Schumer and Obama wanted. Open up the process. That's what you're suggesting now. Not let the party bosses decide. I'll stand down for now, but are you seeing all these parallels?
18: No, you're seeing them. I see them. A lot of other folks have seen them. I think the circumstances are a little different. You know, you had already had a nominating process. You were heading toward a convention. And you know, we can parse it all we want. But I think a lesson was learned there. And this is the lesson I would offer. And I said it at the time. Mm-hmm. Kamala Harris, who I thought was a very strong candidate in many ways, would have been a stronger candidate if there had been a process, that allowed her to compete for the nomination and win it, I think she would have.
17: I agree. Go ahead.
18: But for that to happen in the right way, of course, and this is, I'm not trying to dodge anything here. For that to happen in the right way, Biden needed to stand down in, you know, January 1, or even before. He needed to stand down, you know, at the start of the process. He chose not to do so. He chose to press forward with a campaign until it became untenable. And then, and this is what gets us to kind of a somewhat of a parallel to where we're at right now. Even after that, you know, debate performance that you know got such terrible reviews, there was still weeks that went by.
17: Mm-hmm.
18: Do you remember? You remember this?
17: Oh yeah.
18: Your memory is strong. He came. I live most of the time in Madison, Wisconsin. He came to Madison, Wisconsin, and had a rally. Mm. You know, he was trying to, you know, kind of generate the energy to keep his campaign going. Weeks went by.
17: Hey John. This is just speaking of photojournalists, we were talking about that earlier. Not only do I recall that rally, but I recall Joe Biden running up on the stage. You recall this? He wanted to show that he was still viral. So it wasn't just a rally, but he ran up on the stage. I saw that in my mind's eyes. You were talking about that rally. I'm sorry. Continue, please.
18: Well, you're not. It's exactly right that he went back in the back room and did an interview with ABC, I believe, and you know, did everything he could to try and revitalize the campaign. That was time lost to the process, right? And that's what I'm talking about now. Now it's a much narrower amount of time. And each day that goes by, you lose that ability to open things up, to create a process where, again, the eventual nominee is strengthened. I don't know how to communicate this to the Democratic Party. I've written it over the years. I've spoken about it, talked to you. In fact, I think we talked about it back in 2024. And I don't think they recognize that people want a buy-in with the process, right? Mm-hmm, mm-hmm, mm-hmm. They activists, party activists. I'm not saying everybody everywhere, you know, but I'm saying people do want to be a part of this thing. And they, even if they're not a part, if they're not going to a caucus or going to a convention or something like that, they want to know that there's been a discourse, right? That there's been some discussion. And what has been proposed up in Maine is to have statewide televised debates with all the people who want to be the nominee, town halls every night. And I know, you know, people might have other plans for the next 2 weeks, but if you want to be the nominee for the U.S. Senate, you ought to go out and do town halls every night. You know, go around the state, go to these communities. Maine, by the way, is a very diverse state. People think of Maine, you know, as kind of just the traditional New England state. Has a very large Somali population in Portland, has a growing Latinx population. I mean, this is a state where you could speak to many, many communities, you know, including all the traditional Mainers and the union towns and all that. Well, if you're going to run for the Senate, that's what you ought to do, right? And if we've got 2.5 weeks, almost 3 weeks, that's within the realm of possibility. But boy, every day that passes, it becomes harder. That's all I'm saying.
17: Yeah.
18: And I do think it means a lot in politics.
17: Nope, I think you're right. Time is of the essence, if ever that statement was relevant. It is right now, I think. I love listeners who tap in with all kinds of questions and thoughts, and I especially love when somebody dares me to ask a question. You don't know who I am. You're going to dare me to ask a question. So I warn you, John, this is a difficult question.
18: Okay.
17: It's a tough question. And the truth is, ain't nobody asking it, but here we are on Tavis Smiley with John Nichols, and we're going to go there. Here's the question. If you want to go there, Tavis, I dare you. Does John think that Democrats are believing Jenny Raciccott about Plattner, but didn't believe Tara Reid about Joe Biden?
18: Yeah, I think that's it. Look, I don't know the answer to that question. I can't speak to Democrats in general. What I can tell you is this, that I do think that they are believing this now. And I think that this has opened up for a lot of people, you know, a question of, you know, when do you kind of pause the process and start to listen to people that are coming forward. And so that's all I can tell you. I get a chance sometimes to interview Chuck Schumer, as do you.
17: Yeah.
18: And you can answer the question as well as I can. You know, we get a chance to interview these people. We don't necessarily, I'm not necessarily able to read their minds, right? And tell, you know, where they're at.
17: Yeah. I think it raises the issue.
18: But I will tell you that it's,
17: No, finish your point.
18: Valid to raise these questions.
17: Yeah. It is valid. It is valid. And I think that what this particular listener is raising is a legitimate question, because it forces us to wrestle with double standards, and we know that double standards exist. And I think what this listener is also getting at is not just it's a double standard, but you believed somebody about Mr. Plattner, a Bernie-backed socialist, you know, candidate. You believe somebody that Bernie backs, but you didn't believe somebody when the guy was the establishment choice, the establishment pick. That smacks of double standard to some people. I get it. I'm done with it. We'll move past it. I accepted the dare. There's the question. There's the answer from John Nichols, and there's my laying in a little bit more on why I get the question, because for some people, it, again, represents a double standard. You refuse to believe it about Joe Biden, but you readily believe it about a Bernie back candidate, and here we are. And speaking of here we are, here we go forward. More about John Nichols in a moment.
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12: Helping to make you the most knowledgeable person in your circle of friends. This is Tavis Smiley.
17: Tavis Smiley and John Nichols. John, I want to circle back to something you said earlier. The minute you said it, it jumped out at me. We were talking earlier about what a great photojournalist Cheney Orr is. But John Nichols is one of the best writers I've ever known. As I said before, his copy is always must read for me and has been for years, even before I knew John Nichols. And so I feel myself just honored to be able to call him a friend all these years later after reading his stuff and just celebrating, again, his work and his witness. But, again, leave it to a great writer like John Nichols to just drop these phrases every now and then. And I love how you suggested earlier that with regard to this race, and I want to just expand the frame here, that our democracy is at an inflection point. You call it a democratic inflection point. I wonder more, you know, again, more broadly than just the state of Maine, how you see us 250 years in, what this democratic small d inflection point looks like to you.
18: I'm so glad you asked that. You're very generous in your words. I can tell you that the first time I went on your show, it was actually, you know, when I was around touring one of my books, it was one of the great honors. I was very in awe. Now I think we've spent enough time together that that I like that word friend. I think it's the right one.
17: Yes, sir.
18: And I appreciate it greatly. So when I talk about where we're at right now, I I've been wrestling with this a lot because I've been sad around this 4th of July, at least a little bit sad. I think that we ask our children to learn about anniversaries, right? To get excited about them and to, you know, we want them. It's a way in which we teach our history and some elements of it. And if we're expansive, if we're open, if we're honest, if we're exciting and engaging, then it's at a point, a 200th anniversary or 250th anniversary, where folks can really, you know, reflect on their country. And in that truest patriotism, which is you point out and celebrate the things that are good, but you also recognize what's wrong. And, you know, it becomes this very rich moment. I think we've lost a lot of that because of Trump's absurd, attempt at a state fair thing out in Washington, and the chaos of so much of what he's done, his determination to use speeches that ought to be unifying, or at least, you know, expansive and open, for very crass political purposes. But I'd go to a deeper point, put Trump aside. Mm-hmm. You know, Thomas Paine, who was the founder who called this country into being with Common Sense and his other pamphlets, mm-hmm. Who was the one of the founders who dared, even before the Revolution, to oppose human bondage, to speak about the enslavement of human beings, and who, you know, in so many ways pushed the founding moment on issues of race, politics, gender, economics, etc. So much so that he was never invited to the Continental Congresses or the Constitutional Conventions, or never considered for president or anything like that, even though he was such an epic figure. In the last midterm election of his life in 1806, up in New Rochelle, New York, he went to vote. And the person who was running the polling place turned him away, said, you know, you're not sufficiently American, right? He was denied, Thomas Paine was denied the right to vote. Mm. And the reason he was turned away was that the person running the polling place was an old Tory who knew how Paine was going to vote. And so I think at this inflection point, the thing I think about the most is that the American story for 250 years has been a struggle to expand the right to vote, to expand our franchise and our ability as human beings to participate in this process and to guide the direction of this country. And it is, frankly, horrifying to me that we are at a point where that right to vote is under threat, damaged, attacked, not just by, you know, whatever Trump is doing or whatever some state official was doing, but even by the U.S. Supreme Court with their rulings on gerrymandering and money and politics and so many things. Yeah. And so I think we're at a really tough point. And it's one where if we want to talk about redeeming our country, bringing it, you know, not, I don't want to take it back to someplace. I want to keep taking it forward, right? Okay. This incredible history. Yep. That's what I want to. That's what I would try to impart.
17: No, that's the Kingian phrase, as in Dr. King. That our mission is to help redeem the soul of America. That is as Kingian as anything he ever said. He leaned on that repeatedly. We have to do our part to redeem the soul of America. Speaking of Democratic inflection point, our remaining moments with John Nichols, I want to ask you about some new data that suggests that the more Americans hear and learn about Democratic socialists, excuse me, they're showing up, the more open they are to them, you know, receiving their votes. Nearly one in three Americans, according to the latest poll, you can read this in The Hill, nearly one in three Americans say they would vote for a Democratic socialist. Just a few days ago, that was a four-letter word. Democratic Socialist was a four-letter word. Now, one in three say they would vote for a Democratic Socialist. We'll close on that note when we come forward on Tavis Smiley.
0: Who's sitting across from Tavis this week? Leaders, legends, game changers. The people shaping the country and the culture. They come to Tavis Smiley because this is where the real conversations happen. No spin, no fluff. Just straight talk and straight answers. Tavis Smiley, because the Kingian question, where do we go from here, start.
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17: Correspondent John Nichols, with whom I have another 2.5 minutes. I'll yield the balance of my time to the executive editor, that is, of The Nation magazine. You mentioned Democratic inflection point. Here's one. Nearly 1 in 3 Americans in a poll reported on in The Hill suggest or say they would consider voting for a Democratic socialist. Go figure, John Nichols.
18: No, I don't think it's that shocking a notion, right? Democratic socialism is part of the political life of countries around the world. The province is up in Canada. You can, many states, you can go a few miles and you can be in a place that's had democratic socialist governments. And so I think what's happening is that our political discourse is expanding because our demands, our challenges are so great. And there are an increasing number of people who think that you've got to have something that pushes back against billionaires and government. Billionaires and corporations. Mm-hmm. And that a government that is democratically, small d, democratically inclined to step up in bolder ways on issues of health care and regulation and education and things of that nature, I think people do find that attractive. It doesn't mean that this is going to become a democratic socialist country any day soon.
17: Yeah.
18: But what it does mean is people are ready for something more than the narrow kind of strategist-driven, poll-tested politics that we've had for a very long time in this country.
17: Yep.
18: And just as they'll take libertarian ideas sometimes,
17: yep,
18: they'll take democratic socialist ideas sometimes.
17: I got 60 seconds left here. We are still in primary season. Some big ones coming up. The Michigan primary, August the 4th, I believe, and the Wisconsin primary. You heard John Nichols say he spends a lot of his time living in Madison, Wisconsin. The Wisconsin primary, August the 11th. I've been following this very closely. Mm-hmm. Mandela Barnes has been on this program a couple of times, running for governor, of course.
18: Yep.
17: This black man in Wisconsin running for governor. How's it looking right quick, John?
18: There was just a poll out that had him essentially tied for first place with Francesca Hong, who is a state representative. And Mandela Barnes is running a very, very bold campaign where he is talking about taxing wealthy people to finally get the education system funded, doing things of that nature. One thing I will emphasize about Mandela Barnes that I think a lot of people don't know is that he was the former lieutenant governor of mm-hmm. Wisconsin. Mm-hmm. He spent a lot of time around the state. And yeah, he's from Milwaukee, our biggest city. But I wish you could come out to Wisconsin and see how well he does in rural areas.
17: Yeah.
18: He knows his way around a farm. He knows how to talk to farmers and small town folks. And he is a very impressive candidate in an awful lot of ways.
17: Wisconsin could have an African-American governor. His name is Mandela Barnes. He's been on this program before and will be on this program once again, I expect. And so I knew that John Nichols, one who lives in Madison, would have some insight on that. He has insight on so many things, which is why he is the executive editor of The Nation magazine. John, I appreciate your insights. As always, we'll do it again soon, my friend. Enjoy the rest of your day.
18: What an honor to be with you, my friend. Thank you.
17: Likewise. More of Tavis Smiley when we come forward.
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0: I'm Tappy Smiley. That, of course, is Michael Jackson. Glad to have you with us in the second hour. It's going to be a great show today. We thank John Nichols for that, for his eloquence and brilliance in that first hour today. Always good to come out the blocks with some smoke like that. In this hour, two conversations on the B-side, as promised. Tennessee State Rep and current congressional candidate Justin J. Pearson joins us from the campaign trail. But we commence this hour in conversation with Elizabeth Wilkins, president and CEO of the Roosevelt Institute, talking about a few things, including the impact of Donald Trump's big, ugly bill 1 year later. I think I want to start, Miles, if I can, with this clip of Donald Trump at the signing of what he called one big, beautiful bill just a year ago. In the last couple of days, Hakeem Jeffries has had some commentary about it. We'll play a bit of what Hakeem had to say as well. Let me start, though, taking you back 1 year ago when Donald Trump signed what he again called his one big, beautiful bill.
1: And before I start, I want to tell you that I've never seen people so happy in our country because of that, because so many different groups of people are being taken care of, the military and civilians of all types, jobs of all types. We're adding things like the biggest tax cut in the history of our country, a child tax credits. So many things are being added that we wouldn't even have time to discuss them.
0: That's Donald Trump at the signing of the one big, beautiful bill, again, as he called it 1 year ago. I mentioned a moment ago that Hakeem Jeffries has had his commentary a year later. Everybody's sort of sounding off on what the impact has been of this one big, beautiful, or one big, ugly bill a year later. So there's Donald Trump here now, the minority leader in the House, Hakeem Jeffries.
2: 1 year ago, Republicans enacted the one big ugly bill, which was the largest cut to Medicaid in American history, resulting in millions of people on the brink of losing their health care coverage. They ripped nutritional assistance away from hungry children, seniors, and veterans. And all of this was done to reward their billionaire donors with massive tax breaks, and in the process, skyrocketing both the deficit and the debt.
0: So there's your frame. Donald Trump on one side, Hakeem Jeffries on the other side, and we'll let Elizabeth Wilkins have her say when we come forward in conversation with the president and CEO of the Roosevelt Institute here on Tavis Smiley.
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0: Tavis Smiley and Elizabeth Wilkins, President and CEO of the Rosebud Institute. We'll talk about her institute's Good Life agenda in a moment here. But for starters, good to have you back on the program. How are you today?
13: It is wonderful to be here. Thanks, Tavis.
0: Great to hear your voice. So I tried to frame this half hour to make your work a little bit lighter. Donald Trump a year ago. You heard Hakeem Jeffries just a day ago. Give me your sense of the frame that we find ourselves in 1 year after this big, beautiful or big, ugly bill, depending on one's perspective.
13: Well, I think you framed it up exactly right. The thing that really struck me listening to President Trump talk is this promise: we cut taxes and we're going to grow all kinds of jobs, which is exactly kind of the false promise that economics has made to people for the last 50 years, right? If we just cut taxes for the rich, they will invest their money and it will be good for the rest of us. And actually what we have seen is that it is awfully good for political donors and for corporations and for finance, and that benefit does not in fact trickle down to people. Actually, what you see is increasing disinvestment in the things that people care about and need the most. And it's really striking setting that idea, this false promise of trickle down economics, next to the cuts that Hakeem Jeffries talks about. We did this tax cut on the backs of the poorest and most vulnerable Americans who need medical care and who need food assistance. You know, this is one of these moments where you realize that where your dollars go really do show you where your values are. And yes, we are talking about tax policy here, but really, when you look at the implications of this bill for people, we're actually talking about policy as cruelty.
0: Policy as cruelty. Policy as cruelty, says Elizabeth Wilkins. The Roosevelt Institute is a think tank, obviously. It is the nonprofit partner to the Franklin D. Roosevelt Presidential Library and Museum. And so because this is where Elizabeth sits every day as president and CEO of this institute, I wonder if I can ask you right quick how you would juxtapose, how you would square, how you would frame, there's that word again, Roosevelt's progressivism in a difficult time for America with Trump's, shall we call it, austerity in a difficult time for Americans.
13: Yeah, that's a pretty stark contrast that you have right there. So, you know, imagine the moment that FDR walks into the White House, right? This is the middle of the Great Depression. The economy is in a free fall. People are hurting and desperate. And frankly, people are starting to wonder whether democracy is a good system of government if it can't deliver the basics that people need. Now, there's something that we should recognize there, right? We're not in the middle of a Great Depression, but we are in a moment where people are really questioning, is this system working for me or is it rigged? You know, can the institutions that are supposed to represent and protect me, the government, et cetera, are they really working for me or are they really working for somebody else? So we've got some parallels here about the like historical moment, but that's where the parallels end. FDR walked into that White House and he said, what the people who put me here want is action and action now. That's a quote. What he said was the government is us, that the whole purpose of public power is to be the collective will of the people in service of their goals and aims. And what he knew was that to serve the people and to restore their faith in democracy, he had to deliver relentlessly on the economy and for the things that people needed most as quickly as possible and muscularly as possible. And so in direct contrast to the one big ugly bill, he raised tax rates. He introduced the corporate tax. He made sure that money was flowing from those who had to those who didn't. And also he made sure that the government itself was resourced enough to be that muscular public power to make sure that the economy was being driven towards the common good. You know, he thought about curbing corporate power and making sure that small businesses and farmers and entrepreneurs could get by. He built worker protection so that workers and union protections to make sure that workers could share in prosperity. And that is everything that we see about the New Deal order, the kind of government that FDR put in place to deliver for people, is exactly the kind of stuff that this administration and this bill in particular is intentionally dismantling. It's not the beginning of that dismantling. It's been a long, slow slide. But this is just a sledgehammer to everything that the New Deal stood for.
0: When we find ourselves in an era where we see policy as cruelty, what is the Roosevelt Institute thinking about? I mentioned it is a think tank. I also mentioned your Good Life Report, but you got some time here. Stretch out for me. So here we are in this moment. What are y'all thinking about inside the institute?
13: Well, I welcome the chance to talk about it. You know, I think. We think a lot about what is happening in this moment. What do people really want? There's like a lot of conversation about quote unquote affordability, that the essentials cost too much. And that's right. That is totally true. But I think that is kind of an insufficient diagnosis of the moment, right? That the kind of disillusionment that people have that I just mentioned with our government, with our institutions, with the system, goes far beyond whether or not folks can afford their groceries this week, or even whether they can afford a house to live in, right? It goes to a deep sense of insecurity, of precarity, of lack of agency and control over the important parts of one's life and the ability to plan for the future. And so we're thinking about what would it look like to have a policy agenda that doesn't just lower costs, but that really gets to that question of what would it mean to deliver that stability, that security, that sense of agency and possibility for people. Isn't that what economic policy is truly supposed to be about? And what kind of government would you then need to resource and organize to be able to deliver those things to people, just like FDR thought about not only the policy of the New Deal, but also the government structures to be able to deliver that for people?
0: So the thinking has led to a report, a project called The Good Life at the Roosevelt Institute. Tell me more.
13: So we believe very strongly at the Roosevelt Institute that something we've gotten wrong for a long time is that the economy is not GDP numbers, right? It's not aggregate job growth numbers. It's people's lives. The reason we called this agenda the Good Life Agenda is because at the center of economic policy should be the kind of lives that people want to lead. Is economic policy delivering the building blocks of living a good life? Is it delivering the ability to purchase the things that are meaningful for security, like housing, like medical care? Is it delivering jobs that not only pay a fair wage, but provide people with dignity? And then really importantly, something that people don't think about a lot as core to economic policy, but is obviously core to the lives we want to lead. Are we delivering time back to people? Mm. Time to spend with one's family, one's community, to make meaning, to go on that camping trip, to do whatever it is. You know, we don't need to direct what it is, but we do need to say, what is it about life that makes life worth living? And shouldn't our economy be producing the building blocks and conditions to live that life? The other thing that this agenda does is to say, you know, in order to truly deliver lower cost, higher incomes and time, given today's economy and today's sort of policy ecosystem, that's no small matter. That's a really deep structural project about taking power back from a system that has been rigged against people, mm-hmm. Taking power back from corporations that can constrain the life possibilities of people, and giving it back to people in the form of increased agency, increased control, increased say in their lives. And that's no small matter, right? You can imagine, it seems like a simple thing. People want to live a good life. They want to be able to make ends meet. They want to be able to make meaning with people. They want to have stability, and they want to have a better life for their children. That's not radical. That's sort of fundamentally understandable, right? But given where we are in this country today, the solutions need to be radical. And so we need to be motivated by that desire for the building blocks of a good life for people in order to truly redistribute power and agency, again, away from the rigged system and to people.
0: Yeah. You said that word. You said a couple of things that have me thinking here. Let me do this right quick while it's on my mind. You mentioned the word radical just a moment ago. In my mind, I went straight to Dr. King, who called for a radical revolution of values. That's what America needs, a revolution, a radical revolution of values. When you think about those words in a moment such as this, you think what?
13: Well, go right back to the big, ugly bill, right? What kind of values would lead to tax breaks for the rich and pulling the rug out from under the poor? That is a radical revolution in values that we need. That cannot be the set of values that governs our public policy and our leaders. I also love that you bring up Dr. King. This year is the 60th anniversary of the Freedom Budget. Mm-hmm. You know, that was signed by a whole array of civil rights leaders, but it was really animated by three. It was A. Philip Randolph, Bayard Rustin, and Dr. King, you know, a labor leader, a communist, and the greatest moral light of our time. And if you read that document, again, it's like pretty simple, you know, universal education, quality education, universal quality healthcare, some basic sort of things that sound a lot like the FDR's second Bill of Rights, his economic Bill of Rights, mm-hmm. you know, give people the basics they need to be able to lead good lives. And it called on the federal government. It said, you know what? The only actor that is powerful enough, resource enough to truly deliver this to people is the federal government. You started talking about accountability for leaders. You started out talking about delivery. That's what the Freedom Budget was about. And there's a lot of identity between the Freedom Budget and the Good Life. It's sort of a similar, the things that people really want in life are pretty simple.
0: Yeah.
13: But we need a radical commitment to making them happen based on our values to see something.

0: politically, we will have missed the mark, but morally, we will
1: Oh,
0: have
1: yeah.
0: missed the opportunity to go to the root causes and make much deeper change.
1: Let me talk back finally to this issue of time that you raised earlier. We were talking about your new project, or new report out of the Roosevelt Institute called The Good Life. And one of the issues that you raised, again, that you referenced earlier, is how do we give more time back to everyday people in this country? Tina Turner famously asked, "What's love got to do with it?" I close this conversation by asking, "What's time got to do with it?"
0: Well, hearkening back again to the New Deal era, it was labor unions that gave us the weekend. They gave us the 8-8-8 structure, 8 hours for the boss, 8 hours for rest, and 8 hours for you. Economics has always been, or should have been, about not just work, not just costs, not just productivity, not just the sort of hyper-capitalist, let's use up all of the human resources that we have in service of some GDP number. It's about making people's quality of life better. And so, if we in this modern era are in fact working more, not less, if in our modern era we are stressed because our nuclear families are disconnected and we don't have childcare, if we're working more and sicker because we don't have good healthcare, then what on earth are we doing? What is GDP growth for? So, this time pillar is really to try and remind us, what are we trying to shoot for here? It is better lives for people, lives of agency, security, meaning. And so what's the modern 888? What does it look like in our modern economy to make sure that productivity gains go to workers and that when our country does better, we actually all do better?
1: Oh, yeah. Just in time for the 1 year anniversary of this big, beautiful bill, as he calls it, the big, ugly bill, as Hakeem Jeffries and others call it. The report is called The Good Life, an agenda for fuller lives, a stronger economy, and renewed trust brought to us by the Roosevelt Institute, whose president and CEO is Elizabeth Wilkins, who I've been honored to have had back on this program. Liz, thanks for your work and witness. Good to have you on.
0: Thank you so much.

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18: You are indeed. I'm glad to have you with us, and I'm glad to have with us Tennessee State Rep Justin J. Pearson, now a congressional candidate. This drama in Tennessee is just too much, but I'm glad Justin's here to break it down for us. Representative Pearson, how are you, my friend?
19: Oh, I'm doing so well. Good to be with you as always.
18: It's good to hear your voice. Let me start by asking. You heard me suggest a moment ago. There's some bizarre times in the state of Tennessee right now. So we'll talk about the race in just a second. But you were running in a particular race. You were running against Steve Cohen, who I've known for a long time. Everybody was excited about that race and what it meant for Memphis, what it meant for certainly your future. And then the Supreme Court guts the Voting Rights Act and all kinds of earthquakes break out. So take me back to that moment when they gutted the Voting Rights Act and how that impact was felt, what then happened in the state of Tennessee. We'll work our way up to where you are now running for this congressional race. Set the frame for me.
19: Yeah, I mean, one thing to understand is in the South, we've been the laboratory for autocracy for years, even with my expulsion from the House of Representatives a few years ago, standing up against gun violence. And after the Louisiana v. Calais decision, the president called the governor called the State House and State Senate and told them to take away the only majority black district in the state of Tennessee, which represents most of Memphis and Shelby County. And within 3 days, a special session was called. And 3 days later, they had stripped away the only majority black district in our state, which is one of the most significant and swiftest political deprivations of black political power that we've seen since the end of Reconstruction. That's how serious it was.
18: Yeah. I love that phrase, a laboratory for autocracy. The South has been, State Rep Justin J. Pearson says, a laboratory for autocracy. Write that one down. So how do you process, no naivete here, but to your point, and I've said this repeatedly on this program, Tennessee ain't got but, didn't have but one, the whole state. Right. They had one black congressional district, and they couldn't handle that. They wanted to undo that one district. How do we read that, Justin?
19: Yeah, we read it as the racism that it is. We have to be really clear about what is happening and eyes wide open all across this country, that the neo-Confederacy is rising in the South particularly, but we're seeing its tentacles in the White House and across this country as well. They are seeking to destroy our ability to have any political, economic power in this country. And they know one of the main ways to do that is to reduce the power of our vote, because that is the way that we articulate our needs, our wants, our desires in this country.
18: Yeah.
19: And if we do not have that, it reduces our ability to fight back against the racism, against all of the isms and other isms that they are pushing on us.
18: I must confess to you, I was gobsmacked. It was mind-boggling for me, Justin, the speed with which they moved in Tennessee to redraw these lines. How did you process just the swiftness of this this autocracy afoot in Tennessee?
19: I mean, it was 1 week, less than a week before our entire district was gone, a district that has existed in one form or another for the last 50 or 60 years. And so I think for a lot of us, it was extremely painful to witness what happened And also unsurprising how quickly that they move, because when white people in power seek to hurt black people or people of color or poor people, they move very quickly. When you want government to work on our behalf is when it takes decades and centuries. Right? That's just the truth of our country. But what I also realized is we have a strong organizing community here who fought back valiantly against these efforts. And we were able to create a playbook that other communities were able to use in Georgia, in South Carolina, that stopped those racist redistricting from happening. And so it isn't that our fight was in vain, but it is a recognition, a clarion call to everyone that you need to care about what's happening in the South, invest in the South, and support us.
18: Take me inside that playbook and tell me what that playbook looks like that, again, was used rather successfully and wisely by other districts in the South, never mind what happened to this one in Memphis.
19: Yeah, I mean, it's a recognition that you have to have an internal and an external strategy. You have to have people who are inside of the institution willing to stand up, speak up, and fight back, who are elected officials like myself. And you have to have people outside, organizations, nonprofits, 501c4s, who are recognizing what is going on and bringing people together to rally, to protest, to speak up, to raise our voices, to attend committee meetings. You've got to have a strategy that has that internal and external components. But elected officials have to think about their roles more expansively than just, you know, I advocate for legislation. No, I go to the well of the House floor and demand justice for my constituents. I make sure that we get people's names written down to testify in committee. You have to do more in this moment in time that I think we have seen previously from elected officials. And we have to be in coordination with one another, not at odds with each other. The movement and the elected officials have to be in partnership, but we have to have elected officials who have principles, who are willing to sacrifice something for their constituents, which could be, for us, it was our committee assignments. For Senator Charlene Oliver, who literally stood on her desk standing on business, she was denied per diem money and lost her committee assignments. Like, there are sacrifices that you have to be willing to make a statement clear and plain.
18: Yeah, I'm pushing my way toward the race that you are now running in Tennessee for Congress. One other question, right quick though, you referenced it, and I want to go there anyway. I know you are too busy to be sitting around thinking about the past. Bill Clinton once famously said that every election is about the future, and I see your focus on the future. I get it. We'll get to that, I promise, in a moment here. But since you went there, it's been some time now, but the country came to know the two Justins in Tennessee after that expulsion from the State House. What have you learned? What are your takeaways? What are your insights? What wisdom can you share? Just share with me anything about what that moment meant and what you, again, have taken from that monumental crisis that the whole country followed and celebrated when you were returned, of course, to your seat.
19: Mm-hmm. Yeah, I think I've learned a couple of things. One of the things is that justice and elevating the issues related to justice, including gun violence prevention and ending this gun violence epidemic and giving justice to the families who have lost loved ones, myself included in that, and others, we are going to have some sacrifice. And I lost my job. Right? They expelled me out of the State House. But there's a recognition that I have that sometimes when you go against the status quo fights you back. And you have to be willing to accept those consequences, and I'm willing to accept those because ultimately what matters is we fight for the things that we truly believe, and we can't half-step and incrementally get toward justice. We need to demand it fully and wholly after 407 years of being in this country, right?
18: Yep.
19: The 250th anniversary, no less. But I also have recognized and realized in this struggle that, like, it is a struggle that will always exist. Whether it be expulsions, whether it be fights for voting rights, whether it be trying to put checks on a racist rigged Supreme Court, we're going to be in this struggle for a lifetime. And it is important that we build power as we do this, not just for particular moments, but that we register more people to vote than ever before. We bring more people to show up at the polls than ever before. And what we were able to do after the expulsion was force the governor to sign an executive order that everyone who purchases a firearm has to have a background check. There are things that there are wins that we can get in between, but we have to keep pressing toward our mark.
18: He's such a young man. Every time I hear him speaking, though, I hear wisdom coming out of his mouth. That right there is wisdom speaking, his age. his youth notwithstanding. He has a brilliant mind, and I'm always delighted to tap into it. When we come forward with State Rep. Justin J. Pearson, we'll talk about that congressional race that he's now in the midst of. Early voting for the Democratic primary starts on July 17th. The Tennessee primary election, I believe, is set for August the 6th. So we are still in primary season. Hence, this conversation when we come forward, we'll continue with Justin J. Pearson.

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12: Tavis Smiley and Lisa Graves. So Lisa, as you well know, Congress does have some agency here. I've said many times on this program that Mike Johnson surrendered his gavel to Donald Trump a long time ago. And I've made the same argument about John Roberts, that he surrendered his gavel to Donald Trump a long time ago. And yet Congress has conservatives who sit therein who are rankled by this decision in the court quashing Donald Trump's effort to limit birthright citizenship. Democrats, on the other hand, as you discussed earlier, are outraged by this decision allowing Trump to fire officials at these agencies like the FTC. So everybody is in their feelings on the Hill, and yet their irritation notwithstanding, they ain't going to do nothing, Lisa.
13: Well, they can't do anything right now in the sense that at least the Democratic members of Congress don't have the power in either House, the House or the Senate. We'll see what happens with the midterm elections in terms of the I think, wide sentiment in the country of real concern about many of this administration's policies. But I would say to you, I understand the cynicism given some of the things we've seen from Congress over the years. But I'll tell you, I have never seen so much interest and enthusiasm for court reform. There, you know, there was a period in which some Republicans were supporting court reform a couple of years back. There's a renewed interest across the Democratic aisle in court reform, and we're seeing people in the you know, wide population, people who are speaking out about, wow, we cannot let this Roberts Court have the final say on our rights because it is dismantling them. And you take an act like the John Lewis Voting Rights Amendment Act, that effort to restore the voting rights and actually try to expand voting rights. If we don't pair that with court reform, the Roberts Court will strike that down too. It will assail that effort to restore the Voting Rights Act and, you know, protect the ability to consider the effects of changes. And that's the case across the board on almost every issue you care about. If we don't pair it with court reform, this court is acting as a weapon against those issues that affect the American people, whether it's student loan debt relief or other issues in terms of our ability to have programs that support our lives and help us thrive. Yeah. And so, you know, I think what I'm seeing, and I guess I'm hopeful, I'm more hopeful than I've been. Maybe that's a surprise, Tavis, but I am more hopeful than I've ever been that, in fact, the tide is changing. People are recognizing that this Roberts Court is out of control.
12: Yeah.
13: And I think there's widening support for reforming the court. Now, what form that takes, there's a lot of work to be done, a lot of conversations to have about how to fix what's gone wrong with this court. But one of the things we have to renew is the notion that our representatives need to represent us and be bold in thinking about how to advance our interests, the public's interests in the 21st century, and not let this packed Supreme Court continue to dismantle our rights.
12: No, let me say very quickly here that I'm all for being hopeful. I am an eternal prisoner of hope. I make a distinction all the time on this program between optimism and hope. No reason to be optimistic, but you can build a whole life on hope. I'm an example of that. So I'm again an eternal prisoner of hope. So I ain't mad at your hopefulness. I just believe that court reform needs a champion. I asked this question of a guest the other day. We'll close on this note with Lisa Graves when we come forward. But you recall, if you listen every day, I hope that means you, and you. We raised this issue actually twice in the last couple of weeks on this program. I've raised this issue of who you see in the Democratic field for president. And everybody's running. But who do you see in that field right now who's going to be a champion of real Supreme Court reform? Biden wanted none of it. Obama ran away from it. Who's in the field right now who's going to be the champion, the cheerleader for meaningful Supreme Court reform? It needs a champion. So Lisa's right. There's a groundswell. But who's going to champion this effort? That's the exit question for Lisa when we come forward on Tavis.
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12: You are indeed with Tennessee State Rep. Justin J. Pearson. He is forced to work in the laboratory of autocracy, but he's cooking something up. Can you smell what Pearson is cooking? Again, he's forced to work in this laboratory of autocracy, but he is cooking something up in this race for the 9th Congressional District, and I'm honored to have him on the program. Early primary voting starts July 17th. The primary is set for August the 6th, and so timely to have him on this program. Well, my producer, Jay-Z, I got my own Jay-Z. My producer, Jay-Z, just sent me a list of persons, of course, people of color, on this list around the country who represent districts that are not majority black. Joe Neguse in Colorado, Jahana Hayes in Connecticut, Lauren Underwood in Illinois, Marilyn Strickland in Washington, Amelia Sykes in Ohio, Gabe Ammo in Rhode Island, Janelle Bynum in Oregon, Herb Conaway in New Jersey, just some of the folk. People of color who represent districts that are not majority black. So it is possible, and as I said earlier, Justin J. Pearson is in this laboratory for autocracy, as he called it, but he's cooking up something nice. I asked him earlier whether multiracial democracy is possible. But this district, man, as you described, it sounds like a jigsaw puzzle.
7: Yeah, they did. They used AI to figure out how to break all the black people up into thirds. And they stretched the districts as far as possible to make sure that they could do that. But to your point, they thought they were banking on racism, right? White people would never support a black person to be their congressman. That's what they're banking on. And we just have to share our vision with people and get as close and as proximate as we can. We're going, like I told you, to barns and breweries, meeting with people. And the message is resonating. But this is our time to fight for the future we deserve. And it's working.
12: Yeah. I assume that most of the folk, even in this jigsawed up district, know who you are, born of the expulsion and all the story in line with that. What kind of reception are you receiving in this broad district?
7: Yeah, it's been amazing. I mean, there are some rooms I'm expecting to walk into and it's 15 people and it turns out 150 people show up. Or I'm thinking it's going to be 10 people and they pack out a church. It's been extraordinary, honestly, to be on this journey and to see what my mama says, you know, what the devil means for bad, God will turn into good. And now it's really just building infrastructure, getting people to volunteer, because ultimately this has to be a people power campaign. Money alone can't win races. You got to have folks who knock doors in their neighborhood, who make phone calls from all across the country into the district, because that momentum can't be stopped, can't be bought, and it's how we'll win.
12: Yep. I got 30 seconds left. I'll give it to you. There are folk who are looking at what happened to this black district in Memphis when it got carved up, thinking that nobody black would ever think about doing what Justin's attempting to do. So in the final analysis, what made you decide to make the run?
7: Because we're not quitters. And if God before, it doesn't matter if the whole world is against us. And that's the faith we have to keep.
12: We keep that faith, as I close this show every day, saying, keep the faith. That's what I mean. He is Tennessee State Rep Justin J. Pearson, now running for Congress in the 9th District. Once again, early voting starts on July 17th. If you are listening in that area, or if you know somebody that lives in that area, it's a big district. So if you know anybody in Tennessee, they may be in this district. That's how big the thing is.
7: That's right.
12: So early voting starts July 17th, the primary on August the 6th. We wish you nothing but the best, Justin J. Pearson. We're watching this closely. We love you. We appreciate you, and we're rooting for you, man.
7: I love and appreciate you, too. Keep the faith and the fight. I'll talk to you soon.
12: Talk to you soon. More of Tavis Smiley when we come forward.
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0: Tavis Smiley. We are in the third and final hour of today's program. Glad to have you with us. In this hour, two conversations as promised on the B-side. We'll check in with Edward Ahmed Mitchell of CARE, the Council of American Islamic Relations, on his organization being targeted by the Trump administration. They're at it again. But we commence this hour with New School Black economist Derek Hamilton on how Trump's booming economy, that's his word, a booming economy, he is being Trump, not Derek Hamilton, how Trump's booming economy is pointing to a black recession. Derek Hamilton, good to have you back. How are you today, sir?
1: I am doing well. It is always an honor and a privilege to be on your show.
0: It's a blessing to hear your voice and honored to have you back on. We were talking earlier about the fact that we are now a year post this one big, beautiful bill, as Donald Trump called it. Hakeem Jeffries called it a big, ugly bill. Miles, I want to cue those up one more game here. I want to just start this hour, Derek, with you, just reminding us of what happened a year ago when Donald Trump signed this bill. And then we'll play some sound from Hakeem Jeffries, who just yesterday had his own commentary about what it has meant 1 year later, this one big, ugly bill, as he calls it. Let me start with Donald Trump a year ago. We'll get it queued up. Okay. I thought we were ready there. it happens sometimes. It's live radio, and the computer has a mind of its own at times. But, Derek, let me just get your overarching thoughts. I'll get those clips in, I promise you, in just a second. But give me your overarching thoughts about what it means to be here a year after this so-called one big beautiful bill.
1: I'm so glad that you're starting off with that framing, because they structured the implementation of a lot of the bill in a political way, so that the most severe cuts are designed to take place and ratchet up after the midterm election.
0: That's right. That's
1: and
0: right.
1: That was structural.
0: Yep.
1: But overall, the bill diverted $4 trillion of our public infrastructure towards the wealthy and the elite. And I'm also reminded, Tavis, of the promotion that the administration has been on in the last few days, these so-called Trump accounts,
0: mm-hmm.
1: where every newborn for the next 3 years has been seeded with a $1,000 savings account. And it seems like win-win, everybody gets $1,000. But we would have to dissect that, when for whom, and we need to understand that that's a distraction in the context of this larger bill that's going to cut Medicaid, Medicare, food assistance, and other vital programs. And what's more, that Trump account, the main mechanism to grow the accounts is tax-preferred savings. And in the context of America's affordability crisis, who has the capabilities, after they pay for groceries, after they pay for gas, after they pay for high energy prices in general, to save for their children's future 20 years from now? The answer, if we look at savings rates, active savings rates, is only the wealthy and the elite.
0: Mm-hmm.
1: So even with that $1,000 seed that, honestly, in the context of that whole bill, is aimed at a look over here, those accounts themselves are going to enhance inequality,
0: yeah.
1: and are more of the same of America's fiscal policy of providing tax relief in an incentivized way for those wealthy individuals that have the capacity to save, whereas our public infrastructure is not being seeded in such a way to provide the access to wealth and the benefits that go along with that wealth that we all should have.
0: Mm. Since Derek raised it, when we come forward, I'll ask him directly what he made of Donald Trump on Monday of this week ringing the NASDAQ bell in the Oval Office. I thought it was unseemly, and I'm being kind and charitable in using the word unseemly here on the public radio airwaves. But I want to get Derek's take on what he thought about that ringing of the NASDAQ bell inside the Oval Office again earlier this week. And then we'll get that Trump clip for you. We'll get that Hakeem clip for you and talk more about what it means to be here 1 year later after the big, ugly bill. And more to the point, how Derek processes Trump's booming economy pointing us straight toward a black recession. You're listening, and I'm glad about it, to Derek Hamilton on Tavis Smiley.
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5: 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My name is William Yank. I'm a 23-year-old, three-time leukemia survivor. 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
0: It's the Tavis and Tad Show. That's T-A-D, Tad and Tavis Show, Tavis and Tad Show for the hour. Tad's book is called How the Democrats Screwed Bernie. We're going to get to that later in this hour. But he chose from the big board to start with the drama in Maine. So, Tad, the frame is set. Take it and run. I'll follow you.
19: Well, Tavis, you know, earlier today, Bernie Sanders said he advised Plattner to get out of the race. And I think that's the right advice. I think this guy, if Graham Plattner really believes what he just said in that clip you played, that, you know, he's part of a movement, that the goal of the movement is to defeat Susan Collins, there's only one decision that he can make in this instance. He must remove himself from the race. Bernie's supporting it, Mondami's supporting it, Schumer supports it. Everybody pretty much supports it. You know, I know it's got to be difficult for him because he came from nowhere. He beat an incumbent governor in a primary, a Democratic primary, by a lot. But now he's going to have to step away from it because the accusations against him are simply things that cannot exist, and the Democratic Party cannot support him in light of them. I think that's clear.
0: Yep. That's nice that Bernie said he should get out of the race, but I ain't letting you get away with that easy, Tad.
19: Sure.
0: Bernie Sanders saw the road signs. The signposts were everywhere, and it's not just about the woman issue. It was the race issue. Bernie was told. Bernie saw this. It was hotly debated over weeks, over months, and Bernie turned a blind eye to these issues. Again, I love Bernie Sanders, but it ain't so simple now to say get out the race. It's the right thing to do. Bernie, you persisted. Why is that the case?
19: Well, listen, I think Bernie Sanders believes that we should let voters decide the outcome of elections. And I think that's why he supported Plattner in the first place. He also supported him because Plattner embraced an agenda that Bernie has outlined. It's based on Bernie's belief that America has a rigged economy and that economy is held in place by a corrupt system of campaign finance. It's based on his belief that healthcare is a fundamental right that people in this country should have. And the only way they're going to get it is if we have Medicare for all and allow that single-payer system to replace an obsolete and broken system of healthcare in America. He believes that people should earn a living wage in this country. He believes in a lot of things that, you know, Plattner said he would pursue in the Senate. And yes, there were a lot of issues around this guy. This guy was no angel. He had a lot of problems. He had some really bad circumstances that he endured, you know, much of it having to do with his time serving in combat. But I think at this moment that we're in right now, where the truth of what he has done has, I think, come out in a very clear way, Bernie and others have done the right thing by standing up and telling him that it's time for him to go.
0: Yep. See, and I'm saying this respectfully, Tad, I'm still not buying it. Let me go a little deeper here. I know Bernie's,
19: sure.
0: I know Bernie's your guy, but we got to have an honest conversation where we're being intellectually, earnest with each other. When you say, first of all, Bernie believes in letting the voters decide, that ain't true. If Bernie believed in letting the voters decide, he wouldn't put his thumb on the scale. He put his thumb on the scale and he pressed down. I hate it when people tell me, let the voters decide, but they involve themselves, they invoke themselves, they engage themselves all up in the campaign. Most of us wouldn't know about Grand Platten if it weren't for Bernie Sanders. So when you say let the voters decide, but then put your thumb on the scale, not so sure I'm buying that argument, Tad, number one. And I love Bernie. But number two, mm-hmm. we discussed this earlier on this program, and this is not the first time I've discussed it. You were around, so you know this. When Bernie first ran, Cornel West, who's my dearest friend in the world, one of my dearest friends in the world, a regular on this program every Monday and Thursday, we talk about this all the time. If you can't convince black voters to support you when you got the best agenda for them, and you got Cornel West traveling the country with you everywhere you go, something is wrong. And on so many issues, I love Bernie, but I think Bernie has a blind spot when it comes to race. He has not been as out front as he ought to be on the gutting of the Voting Rights Act. If he said as much about that as he has about Platner, I'd have a different point of view. But I could do this all day long if I had the time. Love Bernie, but he has a blind spot when it comes to race. So when you say that Mr. Platner was no angel, we ain't talking about no angel. Ain't none of these politicians angels. The point that they're public servants. They're not perfect servants. But when you say the kinds of racial things that Graham Platner said, that's not the standard. Angel ain't the standard. Ask these women. Angel ain't the standard. We're not talking about being an angel. I'm just saying these issues were abundantly clear, and Bernie wouldn't back away from it. That's having a blind spot, Tad, and that concerns me.
19: Well, first of all, I'm going to say two things, Tavis. You know, number one, I haven't talked to Bernie Sanders in person in 10 years. Okay, so I'm not going to hold myself out as his representative today, you know, as we sit here in 2026. You know, when the campaign ended, you know, in many ways, we were both on different sides of, you know, a view of what happened in the campaign. And, you know, and listen, I still consider him somebody I respect and admire. Right. And I think that's in the book. But I'm not going to speak for him, and I'm certainly not going to speak for Platner and what he did. I will tell you that I think with Bernie, in terms of the issue of race, what I learned about him for working with him was that he was a guy who really cared about the issue of race in America, and that when he was a young student at the University of Chicago, he helped to lead in that local community on those fights, like housing policies of the university, which discriminated against African American individuals who lived there. I believe he was somebody who did that. Now, when your entire political career is in the state of Vermont, okay?
0: Yep.
19: you know, it's not like you're in Atlanta. It's not like you're in, you know, a place which is very diverse and where these issues are always going to be front and center every day in terms of the political struggles that you represent. But I believe sincerely, having, you know, known him and talked to him and worked for him and with him, that what he believed on the issue of race was that we need to stop discriminating against people on that basis, and that he would fight as president to pull down the bars, you know, and all of the obstacles that prevent people from succeeding in this country on the basis of their race. I believe that today.
0: Yep. I could push forward in this regard, but given that I've talked to Bernie since you have, I don't want to waste any more time on that. Something is wrong when I'm talking to a guy who's written a book about how the Democrats screwed Bernie. He ain't talked to Bernie in a decade. I've talked to Bernie multiple times in that decade. So yeah. I'm going to leave that alone. I think the point has been made. I will not ask you to defend Bernie Sanders. But again, it's important, I think, in this moment for us not to let Bernie Sanders get away with simply saying, I've advised him to get out of the race. Okay. I appreciate that. But kind of late, Bernie. And now we got a few days to decide what we do in Maine. And why does it matter? I don't live in Maine. Why does it matter? Because that race in Maine may decide who controls the Senate. This is.
19: Yeah. Can I speak to that for a second?
0: Yeah.
19: Travis, do you mind?
0: Please.
19: I think, and this is what my book is about. I think it's fundamentally important that whatever happens in Maine is connected to voters.
0: Yep.
19: So, and let me explain that, you know, directly. So if they come in, they say, well, we've got a process here. The state committee is going to go over and have a meeting in a back room and come out and tell you who the nominee is, okay, which is reminiscent of what happened in America in 2024, okay, in the presidential race. I think that's a big mistake. They have to, in Maine, try to figure out a process. Hopefully Platner will help by getting out of the race very quickly, mm-hmm. because there is a deadline on that.
0: Yep.
19: But they have to devise a process where somehow we take into account what voters believe in Maine today, and hopefully even what they expressed in the primary process when it happened weeks ago. So that's what I'm advocating for, and I think that's what's important. Not backroom deals that are going to pick candidates and nominees,
0: yep.
19: but instead a process which is inclusive, which brings people in, which listens to them, and reflects the sentiment that exists today in the state of Maine.
0: Nope, we agree on that, and that is the quintessential definition of let the voters decide. In that regard, on that particular point, you and I absolutely agree. So there you have it. In the days to come, there'll be all kinds of postmortems on what happened in Maine. But I think you got to put the blame where it belongs. I mean, people were told repeatedly, this guy may not be the guy. They persisted. And now we're in this mess. And again, I repeat, what happens in Maine matters, because for the rest of us listening to this program all across the country who don't live in Maine, it may help decide who controls the United States Senate. And now that they've bungled this, my guess is, I could be wrong, my guess is that Janet Mills, the governor that Graham Plattner defeated, may end up being the nominee now, and you'll have a squabble up between these two women, Janet Mills and Susan Collins in Maine. I don't know. I could be absolutely wrong about that. What I fully expect, as I said earlier, whenever they say, I ain't going, the next thing is,

0: of the Clinton campaign. They controlled the Democratic National Committee. And a lot of the stuff that I'm saying today is not just assertions that I make 10 years later. They are facts which were revealed in the course of the 2016 campaign. Many of these facts came out because the Russians gave WikiLeaks a bunch of correspondence, hundreds of thousands of emails between the DNC and the campaign chairman and the Clinton campaign, which exposed all of this. And we saw exactly what happened. The DNC basically let the Clinton campaign decide the debate schedule. Instead of many, many debates, as they had in 2008, we were going to have four debates. One was on the Saturday night before Christmas, okay? Mm-hmm. The debates were designed to systematically suppress viewership and to give Hillary Clinton an easy way out. The voter files turned into a big scandal between our campaign and the DNC. The DNC said the Sanders campaign can no longer use the voter files. These voter files are precious tools within a campaign. They allow us to communicate directly, particularly in these early states like Iowa and New Hampshire, where we're literally talking to every single voter, trying to identify them and mobilize them. They said that we had breached the firewall that protected the voter files and that our campaign was spying on the Clinton campaign. It's true, the firewalls broke down, but we didn't breach them. They broke down because the DNC and the people who administered them did not do their job. Okay, and then a few young people at the campaign looked at it and they went to a drastic remedy by saying, we're taking away all your voter files. Even though we had paid $250,000 for these early state voter files, and even though the contract we had with them said there had to be 10 days for the parties to work things out before any side took action, okay? Mm-hmm. Harry Reid, a member of the Democratic establishment, a guy who was a leader in the Senate Democrats in Nevada, intervened in the course of that caucus, which was right after the New Hampshire primary when Bernie had won a huge victory in New Hampshire. We were going into Nevada. We were 25 points down just a few weeks before. We were moving towards victory. Harry Reid decided to put his finger on the scale, of that process in Nevada, and Hillary squeaked out a victory. They're the dark money super PACs that participated in 2016. Hillary had set them up in conjunction with the DNC. They were supposed to be only for the general election should she prevail. They came in the nominating process, spent millions of dollars trying to stop Bernie. Many of them were super PACs, which dealt not with the advertising, but with the free media. And they spread all kinds of negative, harsh negative stories about Bernie Sanders, to try to undercut him. And, and so all of these things together, I think, in 2016, were the reason that Bernie Sanders got screwed. And the book is about the party trying to recognize that if we're going to win elections, we must listen to voters, not dictate the outcome of those elections.
1: There's the platform. There's the foundation, I should say, for how the Democrats screwed Bernie. We'll interrogate that when we come forward with the author of the book, Tad Devine, who was the chief campaign strategist for Bernie Sanders back in 2016. Honored, delighted to have him on this program.
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10: Glad to have you with us in this last half hour of today's program. What a great show it has been. I was just thinking to myself, Miles, sitting here, that, you know, the downside to doing a really great show? We got to do it again tomorrow. You can't rest on your laurels, not even for like barely 24 hours, right? You do a great show, and I don't mean me. I mean just great guests today. These conversations have been so amazing. And so the reward and the downside of doing a great show is you got to get up tomorrow and do it again. But you know what? I ain't the only person in that box. We all are in that box. Every day we get up, though, we get another chance to get it right, another chance to do better. So we'll try to even do better than this tomorrow. What an amazing show it's been. And we close with another great guest, Edward Ahmed Mitchell of CARE, the Council of American Islamic Relations, on his organization being targeted by the Trump administration. No squabble up is too petty for them. I digress for now. Edward Ahmed Mitchell, good to have you back. How are you, sir?
11: I'm doing well, thank God. How are you, Brother Tavis?
10: Man, if I complained, I'd be an ingrate. I'm doing well and always delighted to be in dialogue with you. Let me just pass mic to you. I want to give you time to sort of set this up. I said that CARE is being targeted by the Trump administration. It's a little more granular than that, a little more linear than that. There's a particular person, namely RFK Jr., and his Department of Health and Human Services, who are at the epicenter of this. So let me just stand down. I'm going to turn my mic off for a few minutes, let you set the frame, and we'll jump from there. The mic is yours, sir.
11: Thank you for that. And thank you again for having me. So just to back up a bit, as we all know, since the Trump administration came back, you have seen systematic attacks on civil society, nonprofit organizations, civil rights groups, college students, educational institutions, all designed to silence political dissent, especially Americans who are in any way critical of U.S. foreign policy, especially U.S. foreign policy towards Israel and Palestine. CARE has not been immune to that. We've seen attacks on our organization by state governors in multiple conservative states. We've been smeared by anti-Muslim hate groups. But we actually haven't mixed it up much with the Trump administration. Recently, RFK Jr. Announced that he was investigating federal funding that he claimed investigating our Oregon and California chapters over supposedly receiving and misusing these funds. What Mr. Kennedy apparently didn't know is that CARE has never sought or received any funds whatsoever from his department, not even a penny. And so it appears he was pulled in by some anti-Muslim hate group that sent him a letter demanding this investigation. He thought it was true, sent this letter, posted something on Twitter about it, and embarrassed himself. It is true that our California and Oregon chapters have received funding from their states to provide immigration services to Afghan refugees. Those grants are fully accounted for, properly used, no issue there at all. So it's kind of a an errant attempt to come after us, but, you know, concerning nonetheless. And again, this is something that's happened to other nonprofits, civil rights groups in much more serious form. I say we had it easy. So far.
10: Yep. I receive and accept the phrase errant attempt, and I'm glad it was errant. But errant ain't the word in that sentence. It's attempt. Right. So it was in fact errant. But what do we make of the fact that they even attempt to target people in these ways?
11: Well, the great irony is that, you know, so many Republican politicians complained about attacks on free speech. They said colleges need to let people speak freely. The media should stop silencing conservative voices. We've got too many restrictions on the right to express your opinion. And now that some of these same people have gotten into power, they are using every lever of power in the federal government to try to silence people who dare to disagree with our nation's policy. So again, it's not just American Muslims, though we are maybe high on the list, but also, you know, people who are advocating for women's rights or for racial equality or for fair educational institutions, for affirmative action, for birthright citizenship, speaking out against ICE. I mean, all sorts of different groups are under attack based on their speech, based on the positions, the opinions that they express. That's incredibly dangerous. And yes, we've seen liberals do the same thing when they're in power to a lesser extent. But it is really unprecedented the extent to which state governments and the administration are using the power of the government to try to silence people who disagree with them. You know, we saw this with McCarthy. We saw it during the civil rights movement when people tried to shut down the NAACP. And we are living through a version of those times again right now. So it's very dangerous.
10: Yeah, it's one thing to be targeting institutions, no matter how errant the attempt might be, no matter how baseless the targeting might be. It's another thing to target individuals, and we've seen this administration do both. Of course, institutions are made up of individuals, but you take my distinction here between institutions and individuals. And I was just reading, I guess a day or so ago, didn't even get a chance to talk about it on the air, but it fits in this dialogue, I think, rather nicely. But I was reading a piece, and I don't even recall what publication I was reading it in, but it was making the point that while we've sort of had our attentions diverted to a number of other issues, I mean, life does go on. We have a number of issues we have to track simultaneously. Don't I know that? Sitting here 3 hours every day, I can't focus just on one issue. So we're tracking a variety of things, but we end up in the process taking our eyes off certain balls. And we have taken our eyes off that ICE situation. It was at one point the story every day, and of course those murders, those deaths in Minneapolis, and so it was a targeted focus for a while, and now we sort of again have had our attentions diverted for some legitimate reasons, but again we're trying to keep track of the suffering of everyday people on a variety of fronts in a variety of ways at the hands of this particular administration. What am I pushing toward? Simply this. I was reading a story about the fact that while we've not been paying attention to it, the number of ICE arrests are creeping back up again. These numbers are becoming are much more significant than I even thought. Again, I was surprised by this article laying out, again, how the arrest numbers are up while we've not really been focused on it. Obviously, you track this stuff much better than I.

0: Can you say a word about that? Sorry for the long-winded, convoluted frame, but I hope you take my point.
1: No, I got you absolutely. So look, we are the nation's largest Muslim civil rights group. So we have, chapters in states with large Muslim populations, and they're very engaged in and aware of what's going on with immigrants in our nation. And so yes, in Minnesota and other states, you are still seeing the targeting of immigrants. And by the way, not just people who are here in an undocumented status, people who are lawful permanent residents, people here on visas, students. I mean, that is still happening. The difference is that after the killing of Preddy and others in various states, the administration pulled back on this all-out siege tactic they were using and have been a little more quiet about their tactics. But just in Wisconsin, a few weeks ago, we had a prominent Muslim community leader who has been in this country for 30 years legally, was thrown in jail in an ICE detention facility. His health deteriorated. A federal judge ordered him released. A few weeks ago, you had a prominent imam in Minnesota, Somali individual, who was arrested, sent down to Texas. He's now in a black hole in ICE. And of course, people of various other communities are under threat. Syrians and Haitians are now at risk of being mass deported because their TPS, temporary protected status, has been revoked. Even though the situation in their countries is very unstable, they can now be sent back to their home countries because of a Supreme Court ruling. So yeah, it's still happening. Abuses are still happening. And also, Tavis, it's very important, people are still dying in ICE custody. I mean, this is the really horrific thing, is that the conditions there are so horrible that you have people who are perfectly healthy who go into that facility and they don't make it out. An Afghan refugee was arrested, and this is someone who worked with U.S. military forces, by the way, is arrested. He's put in ICE facility. He died the next day. And so something is going on in these ICE facilities. And yes, because of the Iran war, because of all the other things that are happening that do deserve our attention, we have kind of taken our eye off that ball, but it's still there.
0: No, we mentioned you mentioned Mr. Preddy's name. Let's also mention Ms. Good. We believe in
1: Absolutely.
0: Saying their names around here. So let's call the names of Mr. Preddy and Ms. Good, who lost their lives, of course, in Minneapolis. Everett Ahmed Mitchell has said three things I want to focus on when we come forward. In no particular order, this SCOTUS ruling, this SCOTUS decision that he referenced a moment ago, that does put many of our fellow citizens, just your fellow humans, I could even put it that way, in harm's way, Syrians, Haitians, etc. We'll talk about that SCOTUS ruling in a second. We'll talk about immigration, a quick question about that, and we'll talk about the Middle East. So a few more things to cover with Edward Ahmed Mitchell before the top of the hour here on Tavis Smiley.

0: wants meaning. Tavis Smiley has always believed that public media can change lives. And every single day, that's what he comes to work to do. 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
7: It does indeed, and there's breaking news at this very moment. Let me give it to you in case you haven't already heard. It's just easiest to read from the New York Times. Judge orders $5 million Trump judgment to be released to E. Jean Carroll. Let me read the first three paragraphs very quickly, and we'll get back to our remaining moments with Edward Ahmed Mitchell of CARE. A federal judge just moments ago ordered that the writer E. Jean Carroll should promptly receive a $5 million jury award days after the Supreme Court rejected an appeal by President Trump and despite his last-minute attempt to get the justices to reconsider. In a two-page order, Judge Louis A. Kaplan of Manhattan Federal Court cited the Supreme Court's June 29 order denying Mr. Trump's request that the justices review the matter. That cleared the way for the funds, which Mr. Trump has deposited with the court, to be released to Ms. Carroll. A Manhattan jury awarded the multi-million dollar judgment to Ms. Carroll back in May of 2023 after finding him liable for sexually assaulting her in a Manhattan department store in the 1990s. The jury also found that Mr. Trump defamed Ms. Carroll by calling her allegations against him a hoax and a lie on social media. He has continued to deny assaulting Ms. Carroll. And so on a day where we're talking about sexual assault in the case of Graham Plattner, alleged sexual assault, in the case of Graham Plattner in Maine, this issue raises its head once again relative to the sitting president. So everybody's telling Graham Plattner to go home, get out the race, step down, so this process can continue in Maine. Meanwhile, Donald Trump remains your president, although today E. Jean Carroll is going to be $5 million richer. Again, the judge ordering that she should promptly receive that $5 million jury award. The money has been sitting in an account, and so again, Donald Trump has been ordered to pay it and to pay it promptly. He should have the money to do it. One, as I said, it's already in the account anyway. But with the big grift that he's engaging every single day, Donald Trump's got 99 problems. Money ain't one of them. We were talking to Connie Rice the other day about the fact that we were $1 billion off. He is now above $2 billion. In earnings since returning to the White House, above $2 billion with a B. since returning to the White House. So paying the fine shouldn't be an issue. But there's your breaking news at this hour. A judge has ordered, Judge Lewis Kaplan, has ordered that that $5 million judgment against Donald Trump be paid to E. Jean Carroll promptly. Our remaining moments with Everett Ahmed Mitchell when we come forward on Tavis Smiley.
0: In a world full of noise, one voice cuts through. Tavis Smiley has never backed down from the hard questions, never shied away from speaking truth to power and to the powerless, and he's not about to start now. This is the show people talk about, the one your coworkers quote, the one that gets under your skin in the best way. Tavis Smiley, nationally syndicated, unapologetically progressive, unapologetically real.
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7: Tavis Smiley, Edward, I'm Ed Mitchell of CARE. All right, Edward, this is the fast round. I got 3 minutes left, three subjects, so about a minute apiece. Let me start in no particular order with this SCOTUS ruling. What a transformative term this was. But this ruling that impacts Haitians and Syrians, just devastating, I think. What's your read?
12: It's devastating because it opens the door for the administration to terminate TPS for any community and avoid judicial review. That's what was at stake here, is could the administration do this, just terminate TPS on a whim with the barest of justifications? And the court has basically said that he can't do that. And so now Syrians and Haitians are on the chopping block. But the question is, who's next? And how will they challenge their deportation, even if it's very obvious their country is not safe, they cannot be sent there without risking their lives? So that's the danger.
7: Somewhere I read, bring me your poor, your huddled masses yearning to breathe, yearning to be free. That was, used to be, the welcoming message on Ellis Island. Here we are now, 250 years in. Are we headed in the right or wrong direction on the issue of immigration?
12: Yeah. Well, it's sadly the wrong direction. And I think there's a balance to strike. Yes, you can't have open borders and people just coming willy-nilly without any sort of rule of law. You know, I think most Americans agree with that. But the idea that you're going to be deporting people who have been here for years, who have contributed to our nation, committed no crime, or people who are here as refugees who cannot safely go back home, that we're just going to kick them out, especially because we don't like their culture or their skin color, that's pure racism. That's not what our country is supposed to be about today. And it speaks to a much darker time that we have tried to get away from in our nation's history.
7: And finally, in a word, Iran.
12: The Iran war should have never started. It was started because Mr. Trump decided to listen to Mr. Netanyahu, who has wanted this to happen for years. And the war keeps starting again because President Trump is listening to bad advice and he continues to put the Israeli government's interests above the American people's interests. This war should never start. It could end very easily. And it's up to Congress to do their job and force him to end it. Otherwise, we're going to be in this cycle of violence. Every few weeks, a new bombing, more gas price increases. It's madness, and it should stop.
7: To all future guests, that is how you do a fast round, and that is how you close the show. Herbert Ahmed Mitchell is National Deputy Director of the Council of American Islamic Relations CARE. Thank you for your insights. Thank you for your work and your witness. Always good to have you on the program, Edward.
12: Thank you, Tavis.
7: And just like that, 3 hours are gone. As I said earlier, the challenge to doing a good show is you got to come back and do it again tomorrow. So we'll come back tomorrow, Lord willing, and do our best once again. Until tomorrow, thanks for tuning in to Tavis Smiley. And as always, keep the faith.

0: And Grand Rising family, and welcome to Wednesday. Later, civil rights icon William Acosta Ricks will be back in our classroom. Acosta Ricks will compare the 60s struggle to today's problems. Before Acosta, though, writer Simeon Booker Mohammed will provide us with an update on UFOs. The Trump administration has been threatening to release the classified documents on the subject. Before Simeon, though, Washington, D.C. activist Sister Ella McCall will discuss the legacy of Carter G. Woodson. But to get us started momentarily, we're going to speak with the Hood Doctor, Dr. Kakai Patterson. But first, we got to let Kevin to open these classroom doors on this Wednesday morning. Grand Rising, Kevin.
1: Grand Rising indeed, Carl Nelson. How you feeling, man? It's a cloudy sort of Wednesday, the 8th of July, but all is well on the front. How you feeling?
0: I'm still learning, Kevin. I'm still learning, man.
1: Well, that's a good thing, isn't it? I mean, you know.
0: Hope, yes, it is. Because what you try to do is not make the same mistake twice or thrice.
1: Right. Or learn from others' mistakes, you know.
0: Right, somebody you should always learn from your mistake.
1: Yeah, but I mean,
0: the thing is was it a mistake, you know? But, you know, we don't want to go too deep this morning.
1: Right, yeah, let's not go too deep. But if somebody else makes a mistake and then they can illustrate and let you know, then you can learn from that, too. You can learn from the mistakes of others.
0: Right.
1: When you're
0: observing. But, you know, try that. Try telling that to children. You know, they want to, you know, you tell them, don't do this because, you know, it's not going to work out. And they still want to do it.
1: Oh, yeah, right. The stove's too hot. Don't jump off the roof of the garage, you know.
0: Right.
1: Well, yeah, but you got to love the folly of youth, you know.
0: Yeah, you got to.
1: As I get older.
0: Well, it comes around once, too.
1: Right. You know. Hey, man, but first of all, Mitch McConnell is very ill, and there's some strange reports in the news about is he, you know, why is he sick? You know, he's been hospitalized for 3 weeks, and his team won't say why.
0: Yeah, there's been all sorts of reports, Kevin. There's one report that says he's brain dead, and some people say he's not even with us anymore. The strange thing is his wife is, you know, she's Chinese, and she went to China. Your husband's basically, from all reports, on his deathbed, and you're not there camping out beside him. You know, that's a head-scratcher for some folks.
1: Oh, wow. I didn't see that. And she went to China while he's going through?
0: Yeah.
1: Well, aides for the Kentucky Republican have been fiercely protective of his condition publicly and privately during his hospitalization. But don't they traditionally hold back information for any of the politicians, if you will, the, you know, lead politicians, including the president? He's trying to keep some of his health issues on the down low. Is that a part of the tradition or... You know,
0: this is more, Kevin. We're talking about 3 weeks here. I mean, for a couple, maybe a day or so, because you can't keep stuff like this under wraps. I'm surprised that, you know, people at the hospital where he is right now have not leaked the information. What's really going on? If he is in a coma, if he is in the hospital, you know, that's
1: right.
0: Surprising. Because nothing is secret these days.
1: Well, you know, one of the sayings. You know how men are when we are sick, we walk it off. We don't make big announcements about it. I think that I would keep it close to the cuff myself.
0: This is more than just a walk off. Supposedly the dude is either brain dead. He's not unresponsive, or, you know, those are some of the reports we hear. If he's still here, and that's another report. This is not the flu, you know.
1: Right. Let's see now. A number of high-profile Republicans said Tuesday that they have recently spoken with McConnell. A spokesperson for Thune said Senate Majority Leader spoke to McConnell by phone on Monday. They had a lengthy and substantive conversation that covered a variety of topics, including national security. They caught up about the latest news impacting Senate races, the Graham Plantner scandal, and the recent Supreme Court ruling on coordinated spending limits. And so, you know, yeah, right. A conversation doesn't mean.
0: Sounds too detailed for me. That's all.
1: Sounds
0: like it's orchestrated. That's just me. Sounds too detailed. I spoke to him. He's cool. You know.
1: Then
0: all these things.
1: Right.
0: Yeah. Just a little suspicious for me. But hey.
1: Yeah. But just because I bring up a topic doesn't mean he responded. Right.
0: Right. He responded. Yeah.
1: But Jennings said that McConnell told him he was feeling okay, obviously well enough to call me on the phone. He said he didn't know.
0: Oh, right. And did you see that? They challenged him to call him. Well, call him now. Scott Jennings you talked about. I think he was on CNN.
1: Right, right, yeah.
0: Right, and the host, the folks on the panel says, well, hey, if he's call him now. Just tell him to say hello. He blushed. He couldn't do it.
1: Right, right.
0: He's got McConnell's number, you know. So, they get together. They stay on code when it comes to stuff like that.
1: Well, that sounds like a weird challenge anyway, right? It says that McConnell is a childhood polio survivor. He's also faced a series of health issues in recent years. In March 2023, he suffered a concussion and broken ribs after a fall. So a month later, he froze mid-sentence during a news conference. So it is like an ongoing thing. And once you have something like that, you got to stay on top of it. And maybe part of it is affecting that. If we throw in that, I don't know, news. You see what I'm saying?
0: Yeah, what else is going down?
1: Well, in other news, the Treasury scraps plans to put Harriet Tubman on a $20 bill. In response to a question about the status of the bill from Spectrum News, someone named Scott Bissent, the Treasury Secretary, said the Trump administration was not at present planning to place Tubman's likeness on it. The Hill reached out to the Treasury Department for comment on the decision. The Biden administration attempted to speed up the release of the $20 bills with the famous abolitionists after the first Trump administration shelved the move. But it was started by the Obama administration. And so you remember they were trying to block anything Barack Obama did, so maybe right. That's the reason for that delay. I'm not sure.
0: And the person in the hospital was running the charge on that. He was in front of that. Maybe some sort of karma. But anyway, I shouldn't say that. But, well, he was the one who said, you know, first Obama, when after President Obama was sworn in, you know, he got together. He led the charge and says, "We're going to make sure this."
1: Everything he does fails. Yeah.
0: Right. Everything he does fails. So maybe. Maybe the ancestors paid him a visit. But, hey, let's leave that alone.
1: Well, karma is a real thing. So,
0: yes, it is.
1: Yeah, you got a point there.
0: But back to the $20 bill, Kevin. Is it shelved or is it over? They've decided that they're not going to continue to pursue putting Harriet Tubman on the $20 bill? Or is it on hold? Did you know? Did the report say?
1: Well, the report is from The Hill. The website The Hill says that not at present. They're not at present planning to place Tubman's likeness on it. The Trump administration, the Treasury Department is taking steps to resume efforts to put Harriet Tubman's on the front of the $20 notes, said Secretary Jen Psaki, and she said that way back in 2021, and 10 years ago to swap former President Jackson with Tubman. Was under the, of course, like we said before, under Obama's administration. But it's sketchy. There's nothing here saying.
0: Let me ask you this: you think they'll put Donald Trump on the $20 bill and replace Andrew Jackson? Since now they've shelved Harriet Tubman, that way, you know, put up a full block on Harriet Tubman becoming on the $20 bill. Surprised they didn't do that. You know, for the 250th anniversary or something like that, use some excuse like that to do that.
1: I don't think the $20 bill is big enough. It's got to be $1,000.
0: There you go. Oh, I'm sorry, man. I'm sorry, Mr. President. I embarrassed you about $20.
1: The $20 bill.
0: The $20 bill.
1: I used that to buy lunch at McDonald's. Don't get me started, man.
0: We get in trouble again, Kevin.
1: Right, right. Look, U.S. strikes Iran in the Strait of Hormuz after Tehran attacks commercial ships. So what? War, what is it good for? Is it back? Is that what we're looking at here, Carl?
0: Edwin Starr, war, what is it good for? You know,
1: right.
0: At one point we thought it was all over, and now it started again. And Donald Trump is bombing the hell out of Iran. And oil prices going to shoot up again. And, you know, he's caught between a rock and a hard place because he wants the prices to come down before the November election. So he's got to make a move. He's got to make a serious move to reopen the Straits of Hormuz.
1: But this was a strike in retaliation to Iran's attacks on three commercial vessels. So this is Iran's fault now, don't you think?
0: Well, that's what they tell us. It could have been a false flag. You never know. Could have been Israel or somebody who wants the war to continue. You know, you know, everything come out of there is kind of suspicious.
1: Agent provocateur.
0: Yeah.
1: Hey, well, look, I'm going to get out your way. You got a lot of guests standing by. And that's the way it is on Wednesday, the 8th of July. Thanks for your time.
0: Thanks, All righty. Thanks, Kevin. Thanks for keeping us updated here. Okay, family, let's get started here with Dr. Kakai Patterson. We call him the Hood Doctor in Washington, D.C. Grand Rising, Dr. Patterson, welcome back to the program.
2: Grand Rising, my brother Kwesi, good morning to you and the WOL family. And again, thank us and thank you all for the opportunity to participate on the show.
0: No, brother, you're doing some good work in the community. That's why they call you the Hood Doctor, especially looking out for our young people. But you've got some friends with you this morning. Can you introduce them to the family?
2: Yes. I may miss someone. We have Sister Kazima Ali, who is the coordinator for our youth program, Street Code Ambassadors. We have Mama Jo Patterson, who is the executive director of Parent Watch and Bring a Parent, who just happens to be my sister and has been working in the community for, you know, over 50 years working with youth, and is the host for our summer youth program. We also have one of my comrades and fellow community workers, one of my big brothers, Reverend Anthony Motley. Everybody in the city knows him, too, as a hood minister, as a hood reverend, as he is able to do some wonderful, fantastic things in our community. I'm not sure if Marcellus and Sister Tia are on the line. If they are, we welcome them also. Tia, who is the executive director of the Trigger Project, and Brother Marcellus, who, again, is one of the prominent street workers working with young brothers and sisters in the community.
0: All right, we've got
2: Sister Ali. Anybody else,
0: yeah, you've got Sister Eileen, Reverend Motley with us this morning. The others will probably jump on later. But
2: okay,
0: Dr. Kakai Patterson, tell us about the summer program that you guys are working on.
2: Yeah, before I do that, let me just share that I'm a 75-year-old native Washingtonian. I've been working with Mayor Berry's summer youth program since its inception. I've probably participated in over 35 summer programs throughout the years. We initiated a project to begin to talk with young people to see if we can stem the forward progress of all this violence going on in the community called the Street Code Ambassadors. And the Street Code Ambassadors is a program designed to put some kind of principle or some kind of thought process to the behavior in the street. My big brother, Dr. Matu Shakur, who is an ancestor, him and his son, Tupac Shakur, promoted the Thug Life Code, and people can look that up. And before he passed, he asked me to revise that code and to put it back out into the community. That code was written by members of major gangs like the Gangster Disciples and the Bloods and the Crips and the L. Rufins, et cetera. Monster Cody was one of the people who endorsed that. And even Refo Edmonds had some say in some of that stuff that we were doing. But this particular code, the street code, speaks to, you know, the opposite of what people are doing. No shooting at daycare centers, no shooting at the zoo, no selling drugs to pregnant women, no robbing and assaulting our elderly. Matter of fact, when I was coming up back in the day, if you robbed an elder person on the block, you'd have to move, you know, because we'd get you. Because you are Miss Jones, who would always give us some cookies and cake and, you know, certain things like that. But these are the kinds of things that people don't want to discuss because it feels to them that we are promoting the behavior, but we're not. This is something that's not going to go away. And this is what Tupac and Matulu and the other members and heads of those gangs understood, that this behavior has been here for decades, for centuries, and not to, you know, put a damper on it, but it doesn't look like it's going to change in the next 5, 10, 15 years. So we have to put some kind of principle to the street. So after Matulu asked me to write it over the Thug Life Code, which had some derogatory words in there, we changed it. We cleaned it up, and we came up with what is called the Street Code. this summer program that we were initiating, being hosted by Parent Watch, we had a intense educational process where we were going to do community cultural education with these young people, bringing in various people from the community who have been doing things like breastwork and meditation and domestic violence. We had a sister named Queen of Fee who was going to come in and talk about violence amongst the young people, which is on the rise. So we had a stacked deck. We had some award-winning artists and entertainers that were going to come in and share.
0: Right. And hold on right there, Dr. Pastor. We've got to step aside for a few months, take our first break. Okay. We'll come back. We want to hear more about the summer program for youngsters in Washington, D.C. Those of you listening around the country should also have a summer program for our young people, because some people are suggesting it may be a long, hot summer. Some of us read some gray now here. We know what that means. Family, our guest is Dr. Kai Pastor. Got a panel of friends with him discussing the summer program for our youngsters in D.C. What are your thoughts? You know how to reach us at 17 after the top of the hour. Our telephone number is 800-450-7876. We'll take phone calls by our guest next.

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1: Recently, I heard a sermon about the need to excavate before you're able to elevate. The sermon encouraged us to dig deep to remove bad habits, counterproductive decisions, destructive desires, and even a few dead memories, which will frequently haunt our decision-making powers. We were reminded that sustained elevation is dependent upon an unshakable foundation. If we are unsure about our elevation, more likely than not, it's because we are building upon an unstable foundation. And instead of shoring up our foundation through excavation, we just continue to build on insecure ground. So I want to leave you with this one thought today. It is not possible to elevate to your highest potential until you have first excavated an unreliable foundation.
0: 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What's your reality?
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9: Starting your Wednesday with us, it's a hump day. That means we're halfway through the work week with our guest, Dr. Kakai Patterson. We call him the Hood Doctor. He works out of Washington, D.C., and he works with our young people. They have these summer programs, and as you know, young people are looking for stuff to do, keep them out of trouble, and this is one of the things that Dr. Kakai Patterson, and he's got a panel with him this morning. So, Dr. Patterson, I'll let you finish introducing the panel and tell us what the program is all about.
10: Absolutely. So, again, as I was just kind of closing out, those are the kinds of things that we had set up for the young folk. We had given out some gear, a T-shirt, and a bucket hat. There were some issues with that T-shirt. That leads me into bringing in Reverend Motley and Joe Patterson as they shut our program down. So I'll come back to that, and let me bring on Reverend Motley or Joe, whichever one of you all want to go first.
9: All right, Joe's not here yet, so Rev, it's your turn.
11: Hey, good morning. God bless everybody. It's so good to hear you in WOL, one of my favorite stations. And thank you, Kokai, for inviting me. You know, the thing that I've learned over the years is that there are people who are in government who really don't understand what we are dealing with at the community level. They sit high, but they don't. Hello?
9: We've got some interruption here. Some of the lines were there. So folks, just put you on mute until we call on you. Go ahead, Rev.
11: Okay. And so we have government people at the top who don't go down to the bottom, to the hood, as Kokai says. And so the mindset, it has to be changed at the bureaucracy, those who are making these decisions, and then being able to process the information that we're getting from the hood, from the streets. There's a lot of information down here, but it's how we gather it, how we analyze it, evaluate it, and then how do we bring it up to the top? And so when Kokia put this issued the code out, That was phenomenal. That was necessary. I was telling somebody this morning on an earlier call about the moral compass that we were taught that as kids, you know, the moral compass. And so we got to bring that back. And this is what the street code does. And I think that, that the government people have to be understanding of what we're doing at the street level to make things better.
9: All right. Dr. Patterson, you want to pick up from there?
10: Yeah. Thank you. Thank you so much for that, Rev. You know, in our particular case, Brother Kwesi, we got visited on the second day. And they said that there was some concern about our T-shirt, which was actually the letter that was found in a jail cell back in the 70s, written by the Ku Klux Klan. And people can Google this letter. All you have to do is Google Ku Klux Klan letter to gang members. And they used the famous word that Park would always use, the N-word. And this particular letter said, we want to thank all of you gangbangers and people in the street for killing each other, for raping your own women, et cetera, et cetera, et cetera, condoning our activity, which we know we are definitely victimized by this system, and our behavior is relative to the conditions that we've been exposed to over the centuries. So with that being on the shirt, some people had problems with the word Ku Klux Klan. They had some problems with us talking about the fact that people were murdering and killing people within our own community, and they decided to shut our program down. Well, we were working with 25 young people who were excited about doing the work. Here we're looking at 60,000-plus young people in the community and only 10,000 summer jobs. When Marion Barry was around, we had twice as much. You would wonder where the young people were as we had so many young people employed. And this is happening with other programs in our community also. But as my brother stated earlier, these bureaucrats and these people who are running the programs don't necessarily have, you know, a vested interest in the community per se. They have not been working in the bowels of the community, nor do they really have an understanding of what's happening with the young people as it relates to this violence and their behavior. I've been working in behavior for 45, 50 years. Me and Reverend Motley worked together at RAP Incorporated for years, working with young people who were addicted to drugs and had behavioral problems. So that's been my work since the 70s. So it's great to have that kind of insight, as was shared by Reverend Motley and myself and people like us who are able to connect the dots and who are able to understand truly what young black people need. And the Street Code Ambassador program was geared toward that. Reverend, if you could share a little bit about some other situations that may be going on in our community as it relates to the summer program.
11: Yeah, what we know, Kwesi, is that Trigger Project, one of our consortium members, we have a group called East of the River Public Safety Consortium, and many of us are part of it. She was a summer youth host site. And she did her, when they brought the kids in on that past Monday for their orientation. And there was an altercation. There was a gun used. Two young people were shot, not killed. And then there was another young man had two guns in his backpack they found. And so the government, you know, made the decision they were going to shut down the program. And so we have to go back and say, okay, what do we do to get it back on site, get it back online, and what do we do better going forward? And so we want to pray for the families of those young men and pray for those young men.
10: Absolutely.
11: And I think that definitely. Go ahead.
10: No, Rev, I was asking, how long has that Trigger Project been going on? They've been one of the most successful programs in the Washington metropolitan area. You know, they're getting national recognition. Could you talk a little bit about the program itself?
11: Yes. Now, Tia, you know, she graduated from Woodson High School playing basketball. She's a baller. She went down to North Carolina, was part of North Carolina State. And then she had an injury, and so her injury actually was what's necessary, what created her program, because she had some downtime. and she was thinking about what she could do to give back to the community. And so she wanted to do this trigger project, and I think it was in 2018. And then I met her in 2019, and then we began to partner with her with our consortium. And so she's been out in the community doing what you call workshops, seminars, conferences. One of her first conferences she had on Shannon Place, we were part of that. She had conferences across different across the city, and she was definitely bringing young people. And so she's been very successful in reaching out young people, boys and girls, and it's been very, very meaningful dialogue. And young people were turning their guns in, and they stopped shooting. And so it's been very successful. And I thank God for her and her family and all of what she's done down through these years. And so we have to sit down with the government and just fix this. We got to fix it, Fokai.
9: All right. Let me jump in here at 30 minutes after the top of the hour. Family just waking up with us. Our guest is Dr. Kakai Patterson. He's got a panel of friends with him. You know, what Dr. Kakai has been working on is getting summer jobs for our young people, and the program has been impacted. And Dr. Kakai, your sister's joining us as well. So from Parent Watch.
10: Yes, absolutely. Parent Watch, again, one of the premier programs. They've been around for decades, going all the way back to Marion Barry's administration. And her support for my work and Street Code Ambassadors has been absolutely fantabulous. So I want her to kind of share what she does and her viewpoints about what is actually going on with our youth this summer.
12: Hello. Thank you, Mr. Nelson and the WPFW family. Respect to Reverend Motley and also our partners, Tia Bell, Marcellus, Leonard. It's just so many people that even if I forget the names, you know who you are. But I would like to talk about the fact that we need really like this one statement. What about our children? That should be the question.
11: What's the number?
12: No, turn it down. I'm sorry, guys. What about the children? We have to begin to understand that, let's look at, they shut down the Black African Museum. They're taking down Black statues. And people talk about cultural competence, especially our systems. But cultural competence is impossible unless you walk in the shoes of that person. So one of the things that I like to talk about that we do, we are an advocacy organization that believes in human skill development, and also that the fact that, excuse me, guys, I have a little cold, that we have to realize how important it is that we teach our children and teach our community what our ancestors went through. Just for the word nigger, just for inappropriate dialogue and how they perceive us. And it is time that we hashtag change the verbiage. It's time for us to stand together. It's time for us to stop competing and complimenting. It's time for us to embrace each other. All this I don't like or don't like or who like or don't like, our children are dying and our people are crying. And we need to come together to ensure that the government or anyone understands that cultural competence begins to who we are in relationship to what is, and that's how we have to teach our children. I also work in the facility.

0: Because we this what is what's the, this sort of a breakdown with our young people, or the morals have changed where they would cuss in front of grown folks? What has happened?
1: I can say this: what our children do is a reflection of all of us. And I'm over there at that facility. People need to come and help me and support me. People call all the time for resources and find out if their kids are there, but not one person, very seldom, comes over there and walk those halls and give them love. You know the answer to that. I don't like to talk about that they're bad kids or good kids. We have kids that are blessed and delivered daily by us. And all this thing about blaming parents, no. We have to support parents. I was a single parent. My daughter's father passed. My son's father passed. And guess what? I had a community. And until we support one another, dollars don't mean nothing if you don't have no integrity. You have all the funding in the world, but you don't exercise integrity, none of our children are going to be saved. They need to be loved, Nelson. It's not what they do. What are we going to do about the children? They're dying. We got people attacking them at the train. And some people say good kids, bad kids. But guess what? If you're a black kid, you're going to be stopped. If you're a Hispanic kid, you're going to be stopped. It ain't got nothing to do with no status. And the people, stop right here. The people that realize that they think they live up the street and we live down the street, but when you walk out there, they don't ask you no address. They handcuff you.
0: Yeah, and let's do this. At 26 away from the top of their family, just join us. Dr. Kakai Patterson, his sister's also join us, and Reverend Motley. They have a program for young children, for youngsters in Washington, D.C., or a program that hopefully will be copied across the country as well, those folks listening outside of the Washington, D.C. area, for young people. But it's being impacted. But the thing that I want the family to know is that those are our children. Those are our children.
1: That's
0: That's what that's the fact that and if we don't help them, who will? The other folks don't care. They don't care if they cuss and fight and kill each other. That's on us. So it's on us to make a difference. Dr. Patterson, you want to pick it up from there?
2: Yeah, thank you so much. I want to bring Kazim in, who's one of the coordinators for our Summer Youth Program, and share with us a little bit about her experience in terms of working with youth, in particular, some of the stuff that just happened in the last couple of days. Sister Kazima.
3: Hi. Good morning, family. Thank you, Carl Nelson, for having us on today. And thank you to those who already spoke, Mama Joe and Dr. Motley. So in my experience with just being in the mentorship of Dr. Kokau the last 4 or 5 years, I've learned a lot about my behaviors and, the traumas that I didn't even know were affecting me in my life. And so as I come into this program, it was exciting to see how excited the youth were, how amazed they were at such a program and curriculum that we were at. And one of the young ladies, I knew her from somewhere, and I said, it's going to come back to me. This is the first day on Monday, and we were shut down on Tuesday. And at the end of the day, it came to me that she was in my class. She's now a high school student, but when I was a behavioral aide, she was in that class years ago, maybe six or seven years ago. And she remembered me, and her father picked her up, and he instantly remembered me. So it was just full circle to see, to be in that environment, to be back around the youth, and to get ready for a summer full of impact, and knowing that we was going to make some serious changes and send them back into their schools with a whole new perspective that they can influence their peers, because that's who's going to help. We influence the peers, and the peers influence each other. And so it's just disappointing to see that this program is snatched from them. We can recoup, but the youth is the one who's affected the most.
0: Yeah, I know that though, right there. We got to step aside right now. We got to get caught up with the latest news, traffic, and weather in our different cities. It's 23 minutes away from the top of our family. Just waking up with us, our guest is Dr. Kakai Patterson. He's got a panel of folks with him, and we're talking about the summer program. This is for youth, youngsters in Washington, D.C., but it can apply to any city where our young people are. What are your thoughts? You want to jump in on this conversation? Reach out to us at 800-450-7876, and we'll take your phone calls after we check the news, traffic, and weather.

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0: back.
1: Hey, Grand Rising family, thanks for waking up with us on this Wednesday morning, and that means it's a hump day. So we're halfway through the work week with Dr. Kakai Patterson. He's got a panel of guests with him this morning as we discuss, you know, a program they have for our young people in Washington, D.C., and that program is under attack. Before we go back to him, though, let me just remind you, coming up later this morning, we're going to speak with Willie Mikasa Ricks. Those of you may recall Willie Ricks. He marched with Dr. King, Kwame Ture, Myron Barry, he was part of John Lewis, those fellas. He was part of the group that founded SNCC. He's going to be here this morning. Before we get to him, though, we're going to talk to Brother Simeon Booker Muhammad. He's been investigating UFOs, and the Trump administration is threatening to release classified information about UFOs, so he's going to give us an update on that. Before we do all of that, though, we're going to speak with the sister activist out of Washington, D.C., Ella McCall. We're going to talk about the Carter G. Woodson and his time in the Shaw District of Washington, D.C. And tomorrow we're going to be joined by a Pan-Africanist, Dr. David Horn. Also, Sister Filet will be here from the Million Women March. They've been tracking the hundreds of thousands. Check this, family. 100,000 of missing black women and young girls, and it's not being reported, and that's what their group is working on. So if you are in Baltimore, make sure you keep that radio locked in tight on 1010 WLB. If you're in the Washington, D.C. area, we're on WOL 1450 WOL. All right, Dr. Patterson, I'll let you pick it up from here with your panel.
0: Thank you so much. I'm not sure who else may have joined us, but as it relates to our program, we got visited, as Cosmo stated, and they had some issues with that, and a five-minute conversation took place. So how can you make a determination objectively to shut a program down after a five-minute conversation that I had with the director? I think his name is Mr. Thompson. It's important for people to understand that it should be a process, an objective process, in investigation when people are shutting these programs down because
1: of
0: obvious.
1: Tell me for a second here, Dr. Kakai. Did they give you a warning, or it was just shut it down, or did they say, hey, listen, you got to do, here's the issue, you got to do this and that. If not, we're going to shut you down, or they just shut it down?
0: Yeah, these are the things that that we really need to look at, you know, why they're shutting these programs down, because these guidelines need to be updated or looked at so that we're able to do and get to the level of work that we need to get to in the community. I know Mama Joe has to go. I'm going to see if you have any closing remarks, Joe.
1: I think
0: is she gone already?
1: I think Joe hung up. She's
0: she's gone already. So one, you know, as we look at the summer programs, again, you're talking 10,000 jobs for 60,000. Young people. So we have 50,000 young people in the street. They have this curfew thing going. They've changed the laws in our community. If a young person and boyfriend and girlfriend get to fighting and that young boy chokes her, that's going to be a felony now. You know, so they're really revving things up as it relates to bringing our young people under the gun for minor offenses and things that have to do just with some of their behaviors that need to be addressed. We need to put together some comprehensive programs, and those comprehensive programs are crucial and important to address not just the behavior of the young people, but as Joe Patterson talked about earlier, the parents, and making sure that the parents are getting the kind of support that they need, as well as they're getting the kind of help that they need to be able to address their past trauma. So we know that this is generational, and we have to have programs that add to that. Myself and Reverend Motley have been doing this work for many, many years. And Rev, if you could just talk a little bit about the importance of the spiritual component. And we're not necessarily talking about religion, but the importance of the spiritual component of putting things together that these young people can deal with, because I know Tia promotes that also.
2: Yeah, I think that thank you, Kokai, Dr. Patterson. It's so refreshing when we talk about spiritual dynamics and spiritual relationships and spiritual understanding. And I think that the young people that we've engaged with, we kind of give them that understanding to find out who is the God that's within you, and also the God of our ancestors. And so that's so important that we begin to teach these young people and share with them that we've, you know, stoning the road that trod. and that we have been on the road, and that but we also we're the right now the people that the young people are looking at, and they're looking at us, and they're asking for guidance, and they're asking for direction. And so the more of us that get engaged and begin to talk about the God principles, you know, to love one another, to look after each other, you know, and all of the God principles are so important. And so we've been doing that down through the years. We also had a program, 40 Days of Increased Peace. The 40 days, we kind of mirrored that off. After the Noah and the Ark, the 40 days of rain, and so we had to have a safe space for our young people. So we said 40 days of increased peace, and we did that in 2000, and we did that for several years, but we need to bring that back as well. And so definitely look at the things that God wants us to empower our young people with. And so I thank God for the opportunity to do that. And they listen. You know, the one young man, I was taking my trash to the trash can the other day. He said, "Hey, Pops, no, I got your trash," you know. And I thank God for that kind of relationship. And some of them are listening.
1: Let me jump here 10 away from the top of the hour. Dr. Kakai, the fact that some of the funding has been stopped, can the private sector fill that void? Have you made appeal to people in the private industries, people who have businesses? They don't have to be real large businesses. Just want to help your group and help our youngsters as well. Has anybody stepped up yet?
0: Yeah, that is real crucial. This is one of the things that Marion Barry, Mayor for Life, was able to do. He was able to get the private sector involved, construction agencies and realtors, et cetera, and they were able to supply some jobs. And again, this is crucial. And those of you in the private sector that are listening, yes, we need support. Reverend Motley's programs, Tia's programs, Mama Joe's program, our program. We're looking for some space where we can begin to set up an office and set up a building. We'll call it the No Ops Center, meaning that this is a place where everybody can come as we need to work together to begin to address these issues. But yes, the private sector, even in the religious and spiritual community, the churches, you know, they have foundations and things where they can support us in doing this work. With the Street Code program, we're wanting to put either 500 to 1,000 T-shirts on the street this summer with the Street Code on it. We want to put 100,000 copies of the Street Code out. We've already done 12,000, and it hasn't even created a dent, you know, so we got 90,000 more to go. So we're asking people to support us by donating resources, papers, funds, et cetera, to our Street Code program, and they can track us down at hashtag Street Code.
1: And for the latecomers at 8 away from the top of the hour, Dr. Kakai, tell them again, just repeat what happened to the program.
0: Yeah, well, with our particular program, the Street Code Ambassadors, we started about 2 or 3 years ago. And we have, as Reverend Motley was talking about, some moral kinds of principles that we've listed for people who are going to be in the street, who live in the street. There are certain things that we didn't do coming up, robbing old folk and selling drugs to pregnant women. So this Street Code is what we were promoting. On the back of our T-shirt, we had a letter written by the Ku Klux Klan, not by us, you know, but by the Ku Klux Klan, talking about how proud they were of black people killing each other and raping each other, et cetera, et cetera, et cetera. And they had a problem with this particular letter. There was a 5-minute conversation that ensued by someone who visited our facility and then called the supervisor or the program manager, Mr. Thompson, for the summer program and spoke with them. And they shut our program down because I was not able to explain to them, which is not the case. They read the letter. It was right there. It wasn't nothing I wrote. But they were not able to accept the concept and the reasons why we did it. And at that point, they shut the program down without really giving us an explanation, talking about derogatory statements were on the T-shirt. No, nothing derogatory about historical group like the Ku Klux Klan, who are listed in the Smithsonian Institute, who everybody knows, who just marched down the middle of the street in Washington, D.C. a couple of days ago. So they had a problem with that. So we feel that's a part of the community education that our young black people need to know, that there are entities that are out there that want their demise, that work toward their demise. And this was no real reason to shut our program down. And then finally, Carl, I said to Mr. Thompson and the staff that, hey, we won't wear the T-shirt. We will change the T-shirt. I said that on three occasions, you know, and still no response. So it's not about the T-shirt. You know, it's about, as Reverend Motley talked about, this bureaucracy that we're dealing with and people's disconnection with our community. And those of us who've been working in the community for decades, in leadership roles, and they're thwarting that. They're making that go awry. And people need the help. So we're asking the community to come out to support us. We're asking the community to call to your government and find out what's going on and why these summer programs are being closed down. And we're asking you all to ask them to support and give more jobs for the young people in our community.
1: All right. And that's a call that not just for Washington, D.C., but all across the country, family, because it's summertime and, you know, our young people need jobs to keep them busy. Why don't you get involved and, you know, do what Dr. Kakai Patterson, they call him the hood doctor in Washington, D.C., what he's doing is he's an acupuncturist by trade, but he's also working with our young people. So we've got to find ways to keep our young people busy this summer, or as some people predicted, it's going to be a long, hot summer. You know what that means. Family, it's four minutes away from the top of the hour. We've got to step away and get caught up with the latest traffic and weather in our different cities. You want to join this conversation, reach out to us at 800-450-7876, and we'll take your phone calls after we check the traffic and weather. That's next.

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0: And Grand Rising family, and thanks for starting your Wednesday with us. Our guest, Dr. Kakai Patterson, is also joined by Reverend Motley. And before we had a panel of folks with us, but we got to wrap up real quick here for our next guest, Sister Ella McCall's on deck. Before we do all of that, though, I want to thank Dr. Kakai Patterson, the Hood Doctors, we call him in Washington, D.C., and also Reverend Motley, and also Joe Patterson, who was with us earlier. So I want to thank all of you for working and looking out for our young people, because too many times, in, not just in Washington, D.C., but all over the country, our young people are being ignored, and it's, and it's, some people are predicting this may be a long, hard summer. So, Dr. Patterson, before we let you go, is what can our, the listeners doing right now? How can they help you guys?
1: Absolutely. First of all, you can give us a call because we need some volunteers to work with us, as well as we need people to help us to develop the program more, as well as getting a facility to be able to do that work. But first of all, just, you know, coming in, volunteering and supporting TS program, the Trigger program, coming in, volunteering and supporting the Street Code Ambassadors program. If you have any other resources or connections, please share those things with us. So again, so that we can enhance the work that we're doing. I'll leave my number 202-412-4880. That's 202-412-4880, and you can do hashtag street code and get an idea of what it is that we're doing and get a copy of the street code. If that doesn't work, again, give me a call at that number. I want to thank Reverend Motley. I want to thank my sister, Joe Patterson, you know, ups to Tia and Marcellus for the work that they're doing in the community. I yield to Reverend Motley to close us out.
2: Well, thank you. Thank you, Carl. Thank you so much for having us with Dr. Patterson. I want to give a shout out to the young lady that was on this call, too, because she was powerful, too. We don't want to leave her out. And also, we want to thank God for the street soldiers. Pastor Nade and the Seven Mountain Ministries and Pastor Golston and the Peace Walks and all of those who are out in the streets and talking to the people and to the young people and encouraging them, you know, to have that moral compass, you know, that we were raised up with. And so thank you, Dr. Patterson, for this opportunity.
0: All right. Thank you.
3: Thank you all. Appreciate the opportunity. Hashtag street code.
0: All righty. Thank you. And thank you for what you do, because somebody's going to look out for our, those are our children. Those are our youngsters. And if we don't do it, who's going to do it? Because the other folks don't care. In fact, they celebrate when our youngsters behave in a certain way. So we've got to look out for our young people. So I just want to thank you, all of you, for doing what you're doing. And thank you for sharing your thoughts with us this morning. All right, family, let's move on. Before we bring on our next guest, Ella McCall, let me bring Kevin here. Kevin, you know, one of the things we forgot to mention this morning at the top of the program was about the news. It was a former Tallahassee mayor, Andrew Gillum, in trouble again.
4: Yeah,
0: sad story.
4: Remember, I was saying earlier this morning, you learn from the mistake of others. Well, former Florida governor candidate Andrew Gillum was arrested on drug charges. Records show former Florida governor candidate faces three drug charges in Baldwin County, Alabama. Gillum, who's 46 years old, was booked July 3rd after being arrested. The records list his name as Andrew Dimitrik Gillum with an arrest date of July 2nd at 10:44 p.m. The facts are these, Carl. It says that during the search, well, first of all, according to Daphne Police Department, officers made a traffic stop at 10:45 p.m. on July 2nd on U.S. Highway 98 near North Main Street in Daphne after a vehicle was being driven erratically. Police identified the driver, of course, we know, as Andrew Gillum of Tallahassee. An officer said they saw a glass pipe on the vehicle's center console, which led to them searching the vehicle. That's mistake number one. During the search, investigators said they recovered three packages of a substance that tested positive for meth, totaling about 3 grams. Mistake number two. Several rolled marijuana cigarettes. Mistake number three. Additional marijuana products. drug paraphernalia, including a bong, pipes, and cut straws. And it just seems, you know.
0: Yeah, you know what? And Kevin, people are making fun of it. You know, he's got a habit. He's got a drug problem.
4: Yeah,
0: you
4: it's, know, it's,
0: people
4: it's
0: should
4: a
0: not
4: sickness.
0: Make fun of it. You know, this man, he came in within about 10,000 votes of being Florida's governor. He came that close. And it seems like after that, this, you know, just spiraled, his life spiraled out of control. He's married. He's got children. His wife stayed with him. This is the second bust, by the way. So, you know,
4: right.
0: Hopefully, you know, Kevin, hopefully he'll get some help because he really needs help. He's talking about spiral, in a death spiral. This brother needs some help. So those of you who are making fun of it and think it's funny, you know, for people who are hooked on drugs, especially substance like meth, it's not a joke, family. It's serious. So
4: he was the first black major party nominee for governor in the state's history. And like you said, narrowly lost to Republican Ron DeSantis. And so do you think that is what plunged them into the state of depression?
0: Wow, it's hard to say, Kevin, because his trajectory, you know, because Obama was just saying like, hey, this is a young brother that's coming up, you know, he could be the next black president. You know, he was on that road path. And you know, had he won the governorship of in Florida, becoming, you know, the first elected black governor in a while, that may have, you know, with the drug problem, he still had the drug problem. It was probably concealed with, you know, would it have gotten worse had he become governor? We don't know all the answers to those questions. But right now, this brother needs some help. And you know, because I'm seeing online and people making fun of him, you know, and that's it's nothing to be funny. It's nothing funny about somebody who's hooked on drugs.
4: Well, he served as mayor of Tallahassee from 2014 to 2018, and he previously served on the Tallahassee City Commission. But in 2020, police responded to a Miami Beach hotel room where Gillum was found with another man who was experiencing a medical emergency, and officers reported finding suspected drugs at that scene, but Gillum was not charged in connection with that incident. So it was just that the jury acquitted him on one count and deadlocked on others before prosecutors later moved to dismiss those charges back then. But it still remains to be seen what's going to happen now.
0: Yeah, brother needs help. That's all. You know, brother needs help. And those who are in a prayer situation, you know what to do. And the others, you know what to do in a situation like that. Help, because it's part of our tribe, family, whether you like it or not, and whether you want to disown him or not, because that's how the other folks look at it. And they say, hey, see, they are. This is what they do. You know, you guys
4: right.
0: in Florida, you dodged a bullet. So that's how they look at it. And that's how Neely Fuller tells us how we got to see the situation. You know, so hopefully he'll get some help, Kevin. Hopefully.
4: Yes. We put up prayers send positive energy in that direction. And hopefully you're right that he recovers.
0: Yeah.
4: And, maybe he can learn from his mistakes.
0: Right.
4: That's the way
0: you always learn.
4: Right. That's the way it is, Carl. You guess
0: thanks, Kevin.
4: Thank you.
0: All right. Sister Ella McCall, Grand Rising, welcome back to the program.
5: Hello.
0: Good to have you back with us again. Are you there?
5: I don't know. Yeah, I think I'm having problems with this phone. But it's always an honor and a pleasure to be on your show.
0: All right, because you want to talk about Carter G. Woodson when
5: yes.
0: he was in the Shaw District of Washington, D.C. That's the area around Howard University, those folks who visited Washington, D.C. What can you share with us about Carter G. Woodson, Sister Ella?
5: Okay, I grew up on 9th and P Street, the Shaw area. I lived at the corner of 9th and P, facing Shiloh Baptist Church. My apartment faced Shiloh Baptist Church. Dr. Woodson lived on the other side of the street. In fact, the side that Shiloh was on, but all the way at the end of the block. His house was at 9th and Q, Northwest. So I was about 7 or 8 years old, and he was like the godfather of the block. He would buy the kids candy. He was down to earth. He was like our godfather. He was like the father, the uncle, the grandfather, all rolled up in one. And he treated us with a lot of love, and I mean, it was just a pleasure and an honor to know him. And, you know, this is just so much happened. Like I said, I knew him from 7 and years old, and he died when I was 14 years old. And I get a little emotional because we really love Dr. Woodson. But we did not, you know, we were kids and we went to school, and we, and the first time they had the, for us, Black History Week, you know, and the teachers, because we went to all Black schools, and the teachers were saying, you know, this is Dr. Woodson. He started, you know, Black History Week and blah, blah, blah. And we said, oh, no, that's not Dr. Mr. That's Mr. Woodson. He ain't no doctor. Because we didn't know. We, you know, we didn't know about the PhD and all that. We knew that Mr. You know, that Dr. Woodson had his, the townhouse. I call it the townhouse. And he had his, the business, you know, there, and he lived on the third floor. And we would sit on his steps. He would buy us candy. He used to buy the candy, buy the, you know, young people candy on the block. And the candy store was, like, right next door to his house. And so he just, he loved us, you know. And I don't know. I just wanted to just to be like him. And I became an activist down through the years because watching him and I don't know, just it was just it's just a wonderful thing for me. And
0: all right, hold on, throw it there. It's 12 after the time.
5: I dropped out of school.
0: Our guest is Ella McCall. Ella is talking about Carter G. Woodson. Many of you just know Carter G. Woodson from the started Black History, but he's more than that. He was more than just the founder of Black History Month or Black History. He started as Black History Week. He was actually the second person, Black person, to earn a doctorate at Harvard. The first person was W.E.B. Du Bois, of course. And then he went on also to found the Association for the Study of Negro Life and History. Sister Ella, can you talk about that a little bit for us?
5: He was always inspired me, even though he wasn't here anymore. But as a child, you know, like I said, we just loved him. And he did so many great things, you know, to teach us about who we are. And he wrote the different the bulletins and all of the different things. And we would go in and out the office. And they have to shoo us out sometimes. We would go in looking for him. And so that's kind of, you know, what I wanted to say. When he died in April of 1950. And like I said, my apartment was facing Shiloh Baptist Church. And we stood out there and watched the funeral, you know, and we cried. We were teenagers, and we cried because, you know, he was gone and we were missing. And the thing that got us was the fact that he went upstairs one night after he had finished his work, and he didn't come back down anymore. So, excuse me, forgive me. And so that, you know, that affected all of us, the young people in the neighborhood. So that's my experience with that.
0: Right. And hold that thought. It's 14 minutes after the top of our family. Our guest is Ella McCall. Ella fondly remembers Carter G. Woodson, Dr. Carter G. Woodson. He was in the neighborhood of the Shaw neighborhood of Washington, D.C. That's where he spent his last days.
5: I worked with children. I was a social worker. I worked with children. I worked with the homeless families and children, and was able to, you know, to help them and to do a lot of things to teach them. And I had a nonprofit, a little small nonprofit organization that is completely free. Nobody gets paid or anything. And been able to do a lot of stuff to help the homeless all these years. And Miss Hughes has been one of my top supporters. And she still helps me. We give clothes and all kinds of different things. And I just, you know, just trying to keep his light alive. And as one of the kids who adored him, just trying to, wherever he is, he will look down and see that, you know, some of us that are still here, you know, are trying to do our best. Now, I'm 90 years old, also, you know, I know what I'm talking about.
0: Right. And hold that thought right there, Sister Ella. Hold that thought right there. We got to take a quick break here. I'll let you pick it up when we get back, because we've got to tell our family, you know, how what is influence on you. 16 minutes at the top of our family. Our guest is Ella McCall. She was one of, I guess, one of the few persons that's still here, the new Dr. Carter G. Woodson, who started Black History Month, or Black History Week, when he actually started. What are your thoughts? You want to join this conversation with Sister Ella? Reach out to us at 800-450-7876, and we'll take your phone calls next.

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0: And Grand Rising family, thanks for starting your Wednesday with us. It's a hump day. That means we're halfway through the work week with our guest, Sister Ella McCall. Sister Ella's 90 years young. She's one of the few persons on this planet that can say she actually met Carter G. Woodson and lived across the street from him in Washington, D.C. Carter G. Woodson not only started Black History Month, as we now call it, Negro History Week back then, but it started the Association for the Study of African American Life and History, the ASALH. And Sister Ella, you were a part of that group. Can you tell us how you got involved?
1: I got involved with the Al-Sada, his group.
0: Yeah.
1: Okay. This young lady named her, Miss Barbara Dunn, we worked together on the Rosa Parks. We were part of the Rosa Parks team youth chapter here in D.C. And then she went on to be a part of the College of Woodson's program. And when I found out that she was with, because I didn't tell anybody that I knew Dr. Woodson, and I was telling her about it, you know. And she, in turn, told everybody. So I ended up, they called me, the National Park Service. They're doing a they're enhancing his house now with a historical museum. And Barbara wanted me to come out and walk the street, old street on 9th Street. She wanted me to point out what was there when Dr. Woodson was, when we were all living there. And I did a street walk and showed her all of the different programs. We had Black entrepreneurs, Black restaurants, beauty parlors, barbershops, and all of these things was there when Dr. Woodson was there. That's what he wanted us to do. He wanted us to be able to help ourselves. And that neighborhood was a Black neighborhood with rich, poor, working poor, single families, single mothers, children, families with like 10 children. It was kids all over the block, and a bunch of kids lived next to Dr. Woodson. So I did it. I walked the block, and I showed her everything. I mean, we had our own everything because we couldn't go downtown. We weren't supposed to go downtown to eat or go to the movies and none of that. That was back, you know, segregation time in the 40s and World War II. So they wanted me to do that, so I did it, and then the Park Service called me. Ms. Dunn had them to contact me again, and I did it for them. It's going to be a documentary. Once the program is finished, once the historical museum is finished, they're going to be running the documentary. And if they leave me on the floor, if they didn't cut, you know how to do it. But anyway, they're supposed to. I did that for them as well, for the Park Service. I walked the block and told them all the things that was there. We even had a movie theater, a little movie theater, you know. And one of the things Dr. Woodson did, the teenagers would help him, and he would, they would make a little money and go to the movies and stuff like that, and anything they were going to ask, can we help you, Dr. Woodson, and, you know, that kind of thing. So it really is because of Ms. Dunn and the Park Service that got me involved, and I didn't even tell my best friend and sister, Ms. Hughes, I didn't tell her that I knew Dr. Woodson, and I told her, and she fussed with me. I said, yeah, I know. But that's basically, you know, how I got involved and how I miss him and love him. And a lot of the people I grew up with in that block who knew him are gone now. And I'm not saying I'm the only one left, but, you know, they can kind of get to me easily, when they want to ask me questions. So basically, Mr. Nelson, that's how it all.
0: Yeah, but that's great that that we can speak to somebody who knew Carter G. Yeah, well, Kevin, can you turn up for us? I know she's having a little hearing problem. So if you can, I don't know if you can turn up my mic a little so she can hear Sister Ella McCall. And those of you just checking in at 25 minutes after Top Air Family, Sister Ella McCall, she's an activist in Washington, D.C. She's 90 years old. And she's also one of the few persons can say she met Carter G. Woodson, the person who started Black History Month, or back then it was Negro History Week. Also, The Miseducation of the Negro. That's a best-selling book. Can you tell us about that book, Sister Ella?
1: Not a lot. I can only say that, what he was trying to do, he was trying to teach us about who we are. And the great things that we have done, inventors, we invent things. We did all kinds of different things, and everybody kept it a secret. Nobody would tell us. Nobody would teach us. And he was self-taught, too, until, he was able to go back to school. He had to drop out of school until he was able to go back to school and, get all the degrees. And as he was the second one to get the Harvard degree, the PhD. So that book is, to me, it's a piece of gold. That book just describes, and you talk about how we've been mistreated, but we have to get up and help ourselves and do things and help these young people. That's so important. And this is why he was, he used to love us in this spot. He didn't think he was better than we were and everything. And we said, well, he's rich, but he didn't even entertain stuff like that, So that book, The Miseducation of Me, everybody needs to read it. Everybody, not only just us, Black people, but everybody needs to read it.
0: Right, and that's a good point, too, Sister Ella. That's an excellent point.
1: If we can be extinct, if we don't know anything about our history, what are we here for? They throw us away. Yeah. So I'm not putting it very elaborate terms, but I speak from the heart, So.
0: Thank you again for mentioning that book. All right, 27 after the Top Hour Family. I guess it's Sister Ella McCall. Like I mentioned, she's one of the few persons who can say she actually met Carter G. Woodson, lived across the street from him in Washington, D.C. She's also a member of the association that he founded, the Association for the Study of Negro Life and History. He did that back in 1915. As I mentioned, it's 28 after the Top Hour. And Sandra's joining us, Sandra Robinson. She's in Southeast Washington, D.C. I think she knows Sister Ella. She's on line one. Grand Rising, Sandra.
2: Good morning.
1: WOL sisters, hey.
2: Yes. You know what, Sister Ella McCall Hagen, I love you. I can't believe that you were on the air talking this morning about Carter G. Woodson, because Ella, I just knew you from WOL and helping out Kathy Hughes. Ella, this is Sandra Robinson, and I had an identical twin.
1: Yeah, the twin girl.
2: And Ella, you had twin sons.
1: Twin boys, girl, Sandra. Twin boys.
2: Mm. That's right. And Ella, I was an identical twin, but Tanya died 30 years ago on July the 5th.
1: Yeah, I heard Miss Hugh told me that. I couldn't believe it. Oh, my girls.
2: That's right, Ella. It's such a pleasure and an honor to talk to you this morning, because you're talking about Carter G. Woodson, which is a blessing, because it's to actually have met him. I know, Ella, that it was, really something for you. But I know you helped out so many troubled girls years ago.
1: Yes. Yeah. I don't know if you remember Hannah Hawkins.
2: Oh, yes. I remember Hannah Hawkins. Yes.
1: Yeah, well, I'm on the board of directors of the of her organization, Children of Mine Youth Center over in Anacostia in Southeast. Been
2: yeah,
1: on there,
2: worked
1: with
2: right.
1: the kids. Send the kids on trips. I've been, you know, continue to do that. And you know, Miss Hughes, she helped us with the clothing and
2: that's
1: and,
2: right.
1: Donations. I mean, she has just been a godsend too.
2: Yeah, I gave so many donations to Miss Hawkins. She was, you know, a very very strong activist yes. in the community, helping so many people.
1: Right.
2: So, I just can't get over being able to talk to you because the last time I saw you, Ella, we mm-hmm. were at the Howard University brunch to cap that in honor of Kathy having the media school
1: named
2: after her.
1: Yes, that was the last time we saw each other.
2: Yeah.
1: Oh, girl. Oh, I'm just, now you know I'm crying. And I'll tell Miss Hughes, we need to have a reunion. Who's ever left? We need to find them and have a WOL reunion.
2: Yes, WOL. We offer love.
1: Love, honey.
2: I'm glad to talk to you and my girlfriend, Maxine, the poet. Let me know that you were on this morning. And I was doing a few things and hadn't cut it on because I had my physical therapy this morning. But anyway,
1: okay.
2: Ella, I love you, and it's such a pleasure talking to you. And Cole, thank you so much for having Ella on, the one of Kathy Hughes' girls.
0: Right. And for the rest of the family, let me just say this at 28 minutes for the top there. Sandra, Ella, these were the founders of WOL when Miss Hughes turned on the lights. They were there, and they're still supporting WOL, so I want to thank you for that.
1: Yeah.
0: But let me ask you this, Ella. I got to ask you this question, because you grew up with a time when segregation was still here, you know, in the mm-hmm. 40s, the 50s, there's still segregation. And
1: yeah.
0: now most of us did not grow up under those terms, but it's coming back thanks to this
1: right.
0: current administration.
1: Okay.
0: What can you tell us about living back in segregated days, especially in Washington,
1: wow.
0: D.C.?
1: It was not easy. Now, I was born in Foggy Bottom. Now, I think they consider it as Georgetown now, but when I was born over there, it was the bottom and where black people live, okay? And we couldn't go, you know, like we couldn't go to eat at a restaurant. We couldn't go downtown. We couldn't do anything. And we tried to, and this is what Dr. Wilson, he worked with the black teachers because I went to all black school, and he would, you know, bring all the information to them and they'd come to his office on 9th Street. And so what the black teachers did, they got young people, you know, we would go downtown with the permission of our parents and the permission of the principal and everything. We would go down to like Woolworth and Murphy's Five and Dime where they sold hot dogs and stuff, and they wouldn't serve us and would call the police up. And we're children, you know, we 11 and 12, and that was one of the things. And police would come and we would picket. And that was before the Freedom Riders. We were doing this here in D.C. because of Dr. Whitson. And, oh, my God.
0: Ella, let me ask you this, though. Ella, let me ask you this. Did your parents have to talk with you? Did they tell you that because you're black, there's certain things you can't do, certain places you can't go, and you had to sit in the back of the bus and all of that?
1: Yes, they did. And I lived, I was born in an apartment, like I say, in Foggy Bottom, where the Kennedy is sitting today. That was apartments. That was black folk down there. That's where they had us, you know. And we couldn't go like the only way we could go in white neighborhoods without being attacked was to work. You know, that's the mothers who, single mothers, and the mothers did domestic work. And we could clean the houses like up on Georgia Avenue. That was all like a white community. And we could only go up there to work. They call us names to, you know, rocks and things at us. If we walk through that, if we come through that block, they could come through our block, they could do anything, but we could not do anything. You know, we couldn't go stay in our, where we lived. That's where we were supposed to stay. And It was okay. We were happy because it was our neighborhood. We had our little theaters. We had whatever we had, you know, and we had our black businesses. And that was some of the things that you know, we had, you know. But they, I mean, it was terrible. And World War II, my grandfather and my grandfather was in the Navy. They was recruiting them. You know, he was in the Navy, and when he came back home, my grandmother passed. When he came back home, he couldn't even get a job, and they would call him names and throw things at him. And not only him, but all the black soldiers here in D.C., they treated him badly, you know. So that was some of the things that happened in my lifetime. You know?
0: All right. Hold that thought right there, Sister Ella. We got to take a short break here. We've got to check the traffic and news in our different cities. 24 minutes away from the top of our family just joining us. Ella McCall is our guest. She's 90 years young. She's one of the few persons who can say she actually met Carter G. Woodson. When we come back, though, she's giving us a history of the past because the past is coming forward again with this current administration. What was it like when we kept back, Sister Ella? Tell us what it was like after segregation ended and after the civil rights was signed. What was it like? Was there celebrations or were people just, I'll let you tell us the story when we get back. We got to check the news, traffic, and weather in our different cities. Family, again, it's 24 minutes away from the top there. I'll be back after we check the news, traffic, and weather in our different cities right here next.

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And Grand Rising family, thanks for rolling with us on this Wednesday morning. If that means it's a hump day, that means we're halfway through the work week with our guest, Ella McCall. She's 90 years young. She knew Carter G. Woodson, Dr. Carter G. Woodson, personally. Before we go back to her, though, let me just remind you, coming up later this morning, we're going to speak to another one of our elders, William Mukasa Ricks. He marched with Dr. King, Kwame Ture, Marion Barry, John Lewis. He's part of the founding member of SNCC as well. So he's going to compare today's 60s struggle with the 60s. So he's going to be here. Before we speak with him, writer Simeon Booker Mohammed is going to give us an update on UFOs. You know, the Trump administration has been threatening to release these classified documents on UFOs. We'll see if they're coming any closer to doing that. And tomorrow we're going to be joined by Pan-Africanist Dr. David Horn. Also, Sister Filet is going to be with us from the Million Women's March. She's reporting there's hundreds of thousands of missing black women and girls across this country. Nobody's talking about it. She's set up a system to try to track them down. So make sure, if you're in Baltimore, keep that radio locked in real tight on 1010 WLB. If you're in the DMV area, we're on 1450 WOL. All right, Sister Ella, the question for the folks who didn't grow up in the South back in the 50s and the 60s, what was it like after segregation ended? Was there some sort of, was this a celebration?

0: How did you feel? Were you happy that you got in? Now you're going to get a chance to sit next to white folks on the buses. Explain that to the family.
1: Well, personally, I was glad the ones who wanted to that. But to me, I love my neighborhood, and I don't care, even though we could go where we wanted to go, we were still treated. I know I was still treated bad. They didn't want us there, but it was okay. We can do it now. But I really just couldn't get it together. I thought that we shouldn't have left our neighborhoods. Some of us, we just left. Okay, we can go anywhere. We can live anywhere now. So we out of here. But that was the old bridge that brought us all across, our neighborhoods, our hoods, our village. It was a village. And it seemed like they disbanded the village when they said we could go anywhere we wanted to go and that kind of thing. So I was not really happy about it, so I don't know. It seemed like, especially with, jobs and different things like that, especially when black people had their own, like in our neighborhoods, they had their own businesses and stuff like that. But then, you had to compete. Once you got out of that, you had to compete with other people now. And, how far are you going to go? Are they going to hire you, or are they going to help you? So that's, to me, it was, I just didn't,
0: Yeah, and some of our folks don't understand that, Sister Ella, because they weren't in that. Some of the younger folks, they didn't understand that what happened. And so I'm happy that you're here this morning to share that with us. I know Kevin also grew up in the South.
2: I grew up during the segregated America. Yeah, I grew up down South. And we were thinking that, with the marches and Martin Luther King, we shall overcome. And we looked at it as though it might have been a good thing. And and then when they integrated, it was like a trick. They shut down our school. They shut down, like you said, the businesses on our side of town, if you will. And and because I grew up, of course, in a black high school, the teachers made sure I was smart because my mother was smart, they said. So by the time they integrated the school, they said I had enough credits to leave at the ripe young age of 16 years old. And so and maybe like you said, Ellen, they didn't want us there. So I told my mother I was a child prodigy. I graduated at 16. Martin Luther King graduated at 16. So did I. And she said, no, you weren't. You were a C student. it was quite a surprise.
0: Well,
2: and
0: let me ask you, both of you, this. Were people happy at the fact, though, all of a sudden, our brothers and sisters in the South, were they happy the fact that they can go to white theaters, even though they probably had to still sit at the back? They could, eat at a white lunch. Were they happy about that? Were they celebrating?
1: I don't know. Some people were. Some people were happy. Well, I can go anywhere I want to go. But then a lot of us, we were not. After we said, okay, we'll see what this is all about. And when you still denied, and like with the schools and things, like, and when you go to school and you're shunned, you go to a white school and they don't want you there, and they try to keep you, still keep you out. And sometimes you're sitting at lunch, having lunch all by yourself. Everybody else is all together, and you're not included. It's something.
2: And for us down South, though, Carl, when they integrated schools, of course, our football team dominated everything.
1: I'm sorry.
2: And we felt not a celebration, but a sense of relief, after watching hoses being sprayed and dogs attacked and people not being allowed in certain sides of the building and all. We felt a release and a relief from that. But there was still a spirit of mistrust now. It's like, wait a second, you know, what's going to happen now? It was almost surreal. But then after that, I enlisted into the Navy. So there was a whole different world there, totally.
0: Ella, let me ask you this. Do you see these days coming back now with this current administration, the days of...
1: Yes, indeed, I do, especially with denying our history. You know, I mean, Dr. Woodson, you're going to take away our history. We can't see what our history is not relevant. You know, it's not part of all the good, all they want to show is the great things that white folk did, and we did nothing. We didn't help build this city or help build this country. I mean, just picking cat. I mean, it's just, to me, it's just terrible. And I work with the kids, and I talk to the kids, and, you know, and keep bringing back the truth. I'm going to keep talking the truth to these children, you know, who they are. You are somebody, you know. So, yeah, I just...
2: Well, Ella, don't you think it's more than a notion? It's more than a notion to shut down Black history now. Especially
1: removing our statues, removing our history. Yeah.
2: Right. But with the internet and everything, with the internet and all of that, I believe that the history will still survive even this
1: movement. I never
2: thought
1: I would see from whence I came, you know, again, at this age.
0: But Ella, let me jump in here and ask you this. 10 minutes away from the top of the hour. You know, some people say we should have those, you know, those statues and those Confederate folks who were keeping us down. We should maintain those statues because that way it tells the story, the real story of America. Instead of once we take them down, then we'll think that, you know, this is how the country was always like this. Mm-hmm. But now with people like yourself who can tell us these stories, and I hope you're sharing these stories with our young people. I hope you write a book at some point and share these stories with these young people. Let's see that America was not always like this. And it's reverting back to what it was right now.
1: Right. Well, people, you know, people want me to, a lot of people want me to do a documentary. They want me to write about the difference, because I've met so many people. You know, Miss Hughes introduced me to Miss Parks, and I was with her for 15 years. And they want me to write the book. They want me to do a documentary about everything that happened to me, you know, in all these years. And I'm trying to do it. I'm taping now. And I was offered, I had a producer who wanted to do this and offered me, money and stuff like that. But I want to do my own book. You know, I turned it down. Everybody said I was crazy for turning it down. But I don't know. I'm just, you know, it ain't all about money, you know. But even if I did some of that, you know, the monies would go to the kids, you know, programs and stuff. That's what, if I ever finish the book or whatever they want to do for me, that's what I plan on doing. And now we'll be able to teach them, you know, who they are and what they can do and that kind of thing. That's in my heart, Mr. Nelson.
0: No. Oh, good. Eight away from the top there. Family just checking in. I guess your sister Ella McCall. She's 90 years young. She's one of the few persons who actually, she actually met Carter G. Woodson back in the day, and she worked with Rosa Parks, as you mentioned. Carter G. Woodson, who started Black History Month, and it started a lot of things. He was the second Black PhD graduate from Harvard. Of course, the first was W.E.B. Du Bois. He also taught at Howard University as well, and of course, started the whole thing about learning for our people. This is where we're having this conversation with Sister Ellen right now. I'd love for her to record her life story and tell her life story. All the people that she met a lot of famous people along the way, and how the country has changed, not just Washington, D.C., but the entire nation has changed. Some of you folks are listening to us right now. The things that she went through, we're about to go through them again if this administration has its ways. Have you been warning people about that, Sister Ella?
1: Oh, yeah, of course. I've been talking, like I said, especially the kids, the teenagers, you know, the little kids, too. But the teenagers have been really talking about you know, what's happening. And I talk about Dr. Whitson, too, you know, and how Black history started and why it started and things that we need to look for. We need to get his books. We need to read his books. They're taking the books from us and everything. I mean, this is just, I mean, it's hard for me to believe, you know, when you went through it as a child. And you mean you old man? You got to go through it again? Come on, you know. So it is. It's something else, Mr. Nelson. I tell you, it. We got to.
0: Yeah, but
1: Yes,
0: but your proof, Sister Ella, your living proof that we survived that. And yes. The good thing is we're going to survive it again if they roll it back the way. We're going to make it. Yes.
1: Oh yeah, because we know this time. We know better than before. We know what to do. You know, and that's what we got to do. We got to stick together, and see that's what we got to do. And like I said,
0: and Sister Ellis, say that again for the folks in the back of the classroom. Can you repeat that for the folks in the back of the classroom, what you just said?
1: Yeah, we got to stick together. You know, we have to be on one accord. You know, we have to be a village again. You know, it takes a village, you know, and we got to do that. You know, we just can't let them throw us back in time again. You know, we can't let it happen, you know.
0: You know, we're coming on a break, but I got to ask you this question. What was it about Carter G. Woodson that inspired you, though?
1: Well, first of all, is education. You know, like he was teaching us the teaching. That's what I loved about him teaching. And then the love that he showed the children and all of us in the community. And I remember we used to sit on his steps, you know, like he had a beautiful a house, and the steps were always nice and clean. And the grown-ups in the community, get out, Mr. Get out, with some steps. And I mean, he wouldn't fuss with us about it, but I mean, they would. And it was just so many great things. And then Mr. Nelson, he was sharp. He walked down the street. You see him walking down the street with his suits on. And I mean, you know, I grew up in New York too. So, you know, in Harlem. And, you know, they always dress. You know, Black men are always dressed. And that's the way he did his shoes and his. I mean, he would walk just as proud down the street, you know, and that's something that I was always excited about. We were always excited about. Hey, Mr. Woodson, he's sharp, you know, that kind of thing. And that's one of the things that I loved about him. But his mind. And then you know what? And this was before my time. Dr. McLeod Bethune worked for him.
0: I tell you what, hold that story right there. And Sister Ella, hold that story right there. We've got to step aside and get caught up with the latest traffic and weather in our different cities. It's 4 minutes away from the top of our family. Just joining us is Sister Ella McCall. She's one of the few persons on this planet that can say she met Carter G. Woodson. What are your thoughts? You want to join this conversation? Reach out to us at 800-450-7876. And we'll take your phone calls after we check the traffic and weather. What's next?

0: Mr. Rogers said, look for the helpers. You can always find people who are helping. Thank you to all the first responders who put their lives in danger to help us when my brothers and sisters and mom and dad and grandpa and grandma need them.
1: Thank you, first responders.
2: This is what I signed up for as a first responder. I am constantly worried about being exposed to this virus and potentially bringing it back to my home and my family. I'm going to continue going to work day in and day out and providing help to those that need it.
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0: And Grand Rising family, thanks for rolling with us on this Wednesday morning. If that means it's a hump day, that means we're halfway through the work week with our guest, Ella McCall. She's 90 years young. She knew Carter G. Woodson, Dr. Carter G. Woodson, personally. Before we go back to her, though, let me just remind you, coming up later this morning, we're going to speak to another one of our elders, Willie Mukasa Ricks. He marched with Dr. King, Kwame Ture, Marion Barry, John Lewis. He's part of the founding member of SNCC as well. So he's going to compare today's 60s struggle with the 60s. So he's going to be here. Before we speak with him, writer Simeon Booker Mohammed is going to give us an update on UFOs. You know, the Trump administration has been threatening to release these classified documents on UFOs. We'll see if they're coming any closer to doing that. And tomorrow we're going to be joined by Pan-Africanist Dr. David Horn. Also, Sister Filet is going to be with us from the Million Women's March. She's reporting there's hundreds of thousands of missing black women and girls across this country. Nobody's talking about it. She's set up a system to try to track them down. So make sure, if you're in Baltimore, keep that radio locked in real tight on 1010 WLB. If you're in the DMV area, we're on 1450 WOL. All right, Sister Ella, the question for the folks who didn't grow up in the South back in the 50s and the 60s, what was it like after segregation ended? Was this some sort of, was this a celebration? How did you feel? Were you happy that you got, now you're going to get a chance to sit next to white folks on the buses? Explain that to the family.
1: Well, personally, I was glad the ones who wanted to get that. But to me, I loved my neighborhood, you know, and I don't care, even though we could go where we wanted to go, we were still treated. I know I was still treated bad. They didn't want us there, but, you know, it was okay. We can do it now. But I really just couldn't get it together. I thought that we shouldn't have left our neighborhoods. You know, some of us, we just left. Okay, we can go anywhere. We can live anywhere now. So we out of here. But that was the old bridge that brought us all across. You know, our neighborhoods, our hoods, you know, our village. It was a village. And it seemed like they disbanded the village when they said we could go anywhere we wanted to go and that kind of thing. So I was not really happy about it, you know. So I don't know. It seemed like, especially with, you know, jobs and different things like that, especially when black people had their own, like in our neighborhoods, they had their own businesses and stuff like that. But then, you know, you had to compete. Once you got out of that, you had to compete with other people now. And, you know, how far are you going to go? Are they going to hire you, or are they going to help you? So that's, to me, it was, I just didn't, you know.
0: Yeah, and some of our folks don't understand that, Sister Ella, because they weren't in that. You know, some of the younger folks, they didn't understand that what happened. And so I'm happy that you're here this morning to share that with us. I know Kevin also grew up in the South.
2: I grew up when it was during segregated America. Yeah, I grew up down South. And we were thinking that, you know, with the marches and Martin Luther King, we shall overcome. And we looked at it as though it might have been a good thing. And and then when they integrated, it was like a trick. They shut down our school. They shut down, like you said, the businesses on our side of town, if you will. And and because I grew up, of course, in a black high school, the teachers made sure I was smart because my mother was smart, they said. So by the time they integrated the school, they said I had enough credits to leave at the ripe young age of 16 years old. And so and maybe like you said, Ella, they didn't want us there. So I told my mother I was a child prodigy. I graduated at 16. Mm-hmm. Martin Luther King graduated at 16. So did I. And she said, no, you weren't. You were a C student. But it was quite a surprise.
0: Well,
2: and
0: let me ask you, both of you, this. Were people happy at the fact, though, all of a sudden, our brothers and sisters in the South, were they happy the fact that they can go to white theaters, even though they probably had to still sit at the back? They could, you know, eat at a white lunch. Were they happy about that? Were they celebrating?
1: I don't know. Some people were. Some people were happy. Well, I can go anywhere I want to go. But then a lot of us, we were not. You know, after we felt, okay, we'll see what this is all about. And when you still denied, and like with the schools and things, like, and when you go to school and you're shunned, you know, you go to a white school and, you know, they don't want you there and they try to keep you, still keep you out. And sometimes you're sitting at in school, I mean, lunch, having lunch, all by yourself, you know? Everybody else is all together, and you're not included. You know, it's something.
2: And for us down south, though, Carl, when they integrated schools, of course, the our football team dominated everything.
1: I'm sorry.
2: Yeah. And we felt not a celebration, but a sense of relief, you know, after watching hoses being sprayed and dogs attacked and people not being allowed in certain sides of the building and all. We felt a release and a relief from that. But there was still a spirit of mistrust now. It's like, wait a second, now what's going to happen now? It was almost surreal. But then after that, I enlisted into the Navy. So it was a whole different world there, totally.
0: Ella, let me ask you this. Do you see these days coming back now with this current administration, days of?
1: Yes, indeed, I do, especially with denying our history. You know, I mean, if Dr. Woodson, I mean, you're going to take away our history. We can't see what our, you know, like our history is not relevant. You know, it's not part of all the good, all they want to show is the great things that white folk did. And we did nothing. We didn't help build this city or help build this country. I mean, just picking cat. I mean, it's just, to me, it's just terrible. And I work with the kids and I talk to the kids and, you know, and keep bringing back the truth. I'm going to keep talking the truth to these children, you know, who they are. You are somebody, you know. So, yeah, I just.
2: Well, Ella, don't you think it's more than a notion? It's more than a notion to shut down Black history now.
1: This
2: especially
1: removing our statues, removing our history. Yeah.
2: Right, so, but with the internet and everything, with the internet and all of that, I believe that the history will still survive, even this.
1: I never
2: movement.
1: Thought I would see from whence I came. You know, again at this age.
0: But Ella, let me jump in here and ask you this: 10 minutes away from the top of the hour. You know, some people say we should have those, you know, those statues and the Confederate folks who were keeping us down. We should maintain those statues because that way it tells the story, the real story of America. Instead of once we take them down, then we'll think that you know this is how the country was always like this. But now with people like yourself who can tell us these stories, and I hope you're sharing these stories with our young people. I hope you write a book at some point and share these stories with these young people.
1: Yeah,
0: to see that America was not always like this. And it's reverting back to what it was right now.
1: Right. Well, people, you know, people want me to, a lot of people want me to do a documentary. They want me to write about the different, because I've met so many people. You know, Miss Hughes introduced me to Miss Parks, and I was with her for 15 years. And they want me to write the book. They want me to do a documentary about everything that happened to me, you know, in all these years. And I'm trying to do it. I'm taping now. And I was offered, I had a producer who wanted to do this and offered me, money and stuff like that. But I want to do my own book. You know, I turned it down. Everybody said I was crazy for turning it down. But I don't know. I'm just, you know, it ain't all about money, you know. But even if I did some of that, you know, the monies would go to the kids, you know, programs and stuff. That's what, if I ever finish the book or whatever they want to do for me, that's what I plan on doing. And now we'll be able to teach them, you know, who they are and what they can do and that kind of thing. That's that's in my heart, Mr. Nelson.
0: No. Good. Eight away from the top there. Family just checking in. I guess it's Sister Ella McCall. She's 90 years young. She's one of the few persons who actually, she actually met Carter G. Woodson back in the day, and she worked with Rosa Parks, as you mentioned. Carter G. Woodson, who started Black History Month, and it started a lot of things. He was the second Black PhD graduate from yes. Harvard. Of course, the first was W.E.B. Mm-hmm. Du Bois. He also taught at Howard University as well. And, of course, mm-hmm. started the whole thing about learning for our people. This is where we're having this conversation with Sister Ellen and I now. I'd love for her to record her life story and tell her life story. All the people that she met a lot of famous people along the way, and how the country has changed, not just Washington, yeah. D.C., but the entire nation has changed. Some of you folks are listening to us right now. The things that she went through, we're about to go through them again if this administration has its ways. Have you been warning people about that, Sister Ella?
1: Oh, yeah, of course. I've been talking, like I said, especially the kids, the teenagers, you know, the little kids, too. But the teenagers have been really talking about, you know, what's happening. And I talk about Dr. Woodson, too, you know, and how Black history started and why it started and things that we need to look for. We need to get his books. We need to read his books. They're taking the books from us and everything. I mean, this is just... I mean, it's hard for me to believe, you know, when you went through it as a child, and you mean you're old man, you got to go through it again. Come on, you know. So it is. It's something else, Mr. Nelson. I tell you, it. Was got to.
0: Yeah, but.
1: Keep on.
0: Yes, but your proof, Sister Ella, your living proof that we survived that. And yes. The good thing is we're going to survive it again if they roll it back the way we're going to make it. Yes.
1: Oh yeah, because we know this time we know better than before. We know what to do, you know, and that's what we got to do. We got to stick together, and see that's what we got to do. And like I said,
0: and Sister Ellis, say that again for the folks in the back of the classroom. Can you repeat that for the folks in the back of the classroom, what you just said?
1: Yeah, we got to stick together. You know, we have to.
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8: There's no side that can justify to me killing innocent people.
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8: It's Wednesday, July the 8th. 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The time has come to keep it real on Keeping It Real with Reverend Al Sharpton. A very good afternoon to you all across the country. And good morning to our West Coast listeners. And welcome to those listening on Sirius XM. Channel 126, The Urban View, where talk empowers and becomes action. I'm coming to you live from our National Action Network corporate headquarters in New York. For the next 3 hours, you can join the conversation and be heard nationwide. This is Witness Wednesday. Witness. I look for witnesses on Wednesday. What do you mean, witness, Reverend? I need a witness to tell me the truth of what's going on and what we need to do about it. I need some warrior witnesses to say this is wrong, this is right, this is whatever it is warriors want to witness on. Don't be silent. I want some warrior witnesses on this Wednesday. A lot to talk about. I'm going to talk to some experts on some health issues that we need to deal with. And the vice president of our Los Angeles chapter, Nan, is going to break down some of the issues of health they're dealing with at the Ralph Lauren Center for Cancer Prevention. A lot of y'all need to hear this. I'm also I really want to talk about how now Donald Trump has said that the ceasefire in Iran is over, which again closes the Strait of Hormuz. And there's been new strikes by the U.S. on Iran and Iran on the U.S. And oil prices now have surged back up. Stocks are tumbling right after Trump made that announcement. And, of course, bad news is the Affordable Care Act is the premiums are likely set for another double-digit rise. The premiums from the Affordable Care Act marketplace premiums are likely headed for another double-digit increase next year, with a new KFF analysis showing insurers proposing a median increase of about 14% in 2027. They already didn't extend it. Now the premiums are edging up, where people cannot afford the health care. Let's talk about that. Trump and Zelensky, the president of Ukraine, met, and they seem to have a good meeting. And Trump says that Ukraine will be allowed to manufacture Patriot missiles, interceptors. So talk about all of that. Also, something that I don't think is getting enough attention was on the in the New York Times today. Scott Bessent, the Treasury Secretary under President Trump, was questioned yesterday on why they have not made the change that was ordered during the Obama administration to take President Andrew Jackson's face off of the $20 bill and put on Harriet Tubman, the abolitionist, conductor of the Underground Railroad. Now, it was understood it would take several years to do it because you have to remint it and all of that. But now they say we should be more than enough time to have seen at least some $20 bills with Harriet Tubman. Bessent said, no, we put that on hold. Maybe we put on another bill, $2 bill, $3 bill. And the Times was stunned by it that there's been no backlash, which you know I'm going to deal with this on all the shows I'm going on, is that you're going to keep Andrew Jackson a slave owner. The president who nominated Roger Taney to be Chief Justice of the Supreme Court, who had the decision, the Dred Scott decision, that made it official there was no constitutional rights that a black had that whites were bound to respect. You're going to keep her on the bill, him on the bill,
9: and not Harriet Tubman that the Obama administration had by law changed. So they are trying to tear down the Smithsonian Institute of African American History and Culture, even though they had to find shelter the other day in the storm. They refused to go far on what was already established to the Harriet Tubman bill. And the gas price is getting ready to go back up. You one or two Trump supporters call every once in a while, call and explain that to me. 1-877-532-5797. 1-877-532-5797. And explain that to me. Or you can send me the message, Pat. I see on the message board, Ronnie Chapman says, Al, why haven't you assembled a team of lawyers to sue the U.S. for Jim Crow laws? Well, first of all, our lawyers and the Legal Defense Fund, I had Janae Nelson on from the NAACP Legal Defense Fund on my TV show Sunday night. And they are suing around diversity and other issues. The Jim Crow laws are expressed with DEI, and they're not Jim Crow by words. So we're on that, and National Action Network, Ronnie, is a big part of that. The other problem is, though, with Trump and them changing the laws, you have to find a new basis of a lawsuit, because you can't sue saying that they're disobeying the law if he's changed the law where you're not required to have diversity. You're not required to deal with discrimination. They've taken discrimination out of different agencies. So the legal premise has to change because we've allowed in our silence to let Trump change all of this. But I'm glad you asked because a lot of people may not understand that. Another question I want to raise today, I want people to weigh in on. You know, we looking at Grand Platina is being asked to drop out the race in Maine after a woman came forward and said he raped her. And he's saying he's suspending his campaign, but he's not withdrawing. He has till Monday to withdraw. And all of the national politics, we're hearing Gavin Newsom, who's governor of California for a few more months, wants to run. Bashir, governor of Kentucky, wants to run. Shapiro wants to run. A lot of them were at our National Action Network convention. I want to know who you think has a good chance, as of today, if the election was today, nobody can predict where we'd be in 28. But is it, if it was today, who do you think has the best chance as a Democratic candidate to beat J.D. Vance or Marco Rubio? One of them will probably, more than likely, be the Republican nominee. People send me polls all the time on this is the presidential thing. Kamala Harris is up. AOC is up. Bernie Sanders is up. Or this one's up. Even Zohran Mamdani's in some of the polls, and he can't be president because he wasn't born here. But I said, you know what? I'm going to ask my own radio family. Who are they looking at? A year and a half before the presidential runs, who do you think we ought to keep an eye on in terms of running in 28? Let's talk about all of this, the $20 bill, the fact gas prices are going up. Trump says the peace talks don't mean nothing. Talk about ACA going up in terms of its premiums. And who you think is the one to watch in the next year and a half to be the candidate for president. Let's take a break, come back and open up the phones. 1-877-532-5797. 1-877-532-5797. Shop them. Keeping it real. Be right back.
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11: Recently, I heard a sermon about the need to excavate before you're able to elevate. The sermon encouraged us to dig deep, to remove bad habits, counterproductive decisions, destructive desires, and even a few dead memories, which will frequently haunt our decision-making powers. We were reminded that sustained elevation is dependent upon an unshakable foundation. If we are unsure about our elevation, more likely than not, it's because we are building upon an unstable foundation. And instead of shoring up our foundation through excavation, we just continue to build on insecure ground. So I want to leave you with this one thought today. It is not possible to elevate to your highest potential until you have first excavated an unreliable foundation.
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8: Keeping it real, keeping it real. I'm your host, Reverend Al Sharpton. And as I said at the beginning of the show, we do not pay enough attention to our health. And I wanted to do a health segment that was brought to my attention that deals with cancer and deals with other ways that we need to be more alert. So I want to welcome to the program to give us some information and tips. Dr. Shanita
4: use Halbert, who is the cancer health disparities expert at University of Southern California and director of the Ralph Lauren Center for Cancer Prevention at USC, and Tony Wafer, who is the vice president of National Action Network's Los Angeles chapter, long-time health advocate, and certainly a pillar in Nan's work in L.A. Let me start with you, Tony. You've dealt with a lot of the health issues, brought it across country, based in L.A., and really sensitized Nan and other groups to the health issue. What is the particular focus and why that you're concerned now, and I wanted to bring Dr. Hughes Halbert on to alert us to?
6: Well, first, Ray, let me thank you for giving us this time. And as you know, and as you know, we've working together with Nan have been dealing with health issues for a long time. Over 20 years ago, we started. You and That's I worked right. together on HIV, and right. And I think it's so important that we, as you probably remember, this issue is really partial to me because, you know, 8 years ago, as you remember, my mom died of lung cancer.
4: I remember
6: as
4: that.
6: Relates to, yeah, and so I was excited when we got the call from the California Lung Cancer Coalition to actually raise awareness throughout the state and throughout the country as it relates to early detection and screening for lung cancer. And by God's grace, and fortunately, not only are we doing something here with NASH Action Network in Los Angeles with all the chapters here up and down the state as far as north as Oakland and Sacramento, but in San Diego, and we've also been on calls with the other 74 chapters that we have across this country to actually ring the bell and address the issue of health inequity and disparity and the importance of early detection and screening for lung cancer. And we're disproportionately impacted, as you know, Rev, by every disease state known to man. So we're really excited about this and the collaboration with the California Lung Cancer Coalition because the good part, Rev, they understand us and they recognize and realize that the work we're doing in our community is different. It's not deficient. It's different in terms of how we address it and the language that we use to address our people. So we're actually really excited. We've been doing this project now almost a year now in terms of spreading the news and getting the information out. We've had great collaborative partners with your dear friend and mine, Danny Bakewell, here in Los Angeles Sentinel, giving us space and opportunity to share this message. And I'm really enjoying working with Dr. Hughes because she understands the issues and been a longtime advocate as it relates to education.
4: Dr. Hughes, tell us what we are not, in your opinion, prioritizing enough about lung cancer, and what can we do to advocate it more, and what should people listening around the country be thinking about as early warning signs to lung cancer?
7: Yeah, well, thank you so much for having us on today and giving this space. You know, one of the things I want to just start out with is that, you know, more Americans die of lung cancer every single year, more than breast, colon, and prostate cancer combined. And so in our community, those numbers really tell an even harder story. So it really isn't about just who smokes more, because we know that lung cancer is greater among people who smoke, but it's not just about smoking. It's really about who gets screened, who gets diagnosed early, and who gets treated in time. So the number one thing that I want everyone listening to remember is that caught early, lung cancer has a 60% five-year survival rate. So what that means is that when it's caught late, which is in stage four, that drops to about just 6%. So if you think about it, 60% versus 6%, that's not just a health disparity, that's a screening disparity. And screening disparities is something we can fix.
4: So you're saying that prevention is up 60-65%. If it is detected

0: I know what you're doing at USC and working with Nan and others. In our community, a lot of the screening is not as available. How do we do something to fill in that gap where you got communities that are listening to us around the country, that screening is not as available as it is in other areas?
1: So I think one of the things we want to do is make sure you talk to your doctor and go to and work with your community partners. I do want to answer your question, though, about what should people be looking at about symptoms. So symptoms for lung cancer include a cough that doesn't go away or gets worse over time, coughing up blood or rust-colored sputum, mucus, chest pain that worsens with deep breathing, coughing or laughing or hoarseness, and then unexplained weight loss or loss of appetite. So those are the things that people should be looking out for. And then if you're thinking about where you can go get screened, certainly places like the University of Southern California, all of the hospitals in Los Angeles and all of the metropolitan areas have lung cancer screening sites really close to them. We really have to talk to our doctors, though, about getting those referrals that are needed for screening. And the work that we're doing. Sure. Go ahead, Tony.
2: If I could jump in real quick, too, one thing that we're doing, Rev, because you're right, sometimes it's a problem in terms of us actually having access, resources, and transportation. And what we're planning on doing, what we're doing, like we did, you probably remember when Reverend Tulis and I, who at the time was the President of Baptist Ministers Alliance, where we actually gathered a number of ministers and folk, and we caravaned to one of the sites.
0: Right.
2: We partnered with Dick Butkus. And one of the hospitals, and we caravanned out there. We had a little lunch, and because of things like that, we saved a life, because two brothers actually that got scanned when we were looking at heart, dealing with cardiovascular issues, they left there and went straight to their physicians, and actually we saved lives that day. So what we're going to do is think outside the box, because again, we do have different barriers that prohibit us sometimes from getting screened and getting either insurance, transportation, and the list goes on and on. So what we're also working on is actually getting a group of folk working with the churches and caravanning to these different sites and making an event, not only just screening, but actually education and actually have lunch, a healthy lunch, fortunately, and doing the things that we know, again, that speak to the difference that's not deficient. Because when we gather like that and have food and we enjoy each other, it's fellowship. It's not just food and in-gathering. It's a place where we actually educate one another and we dispel some of the myths that's associated with our relationship with the medical community. So I'm really excited about that. And we also have to remember that it's not always the stigma of folk that smoke. Sometimes it's environmental. A lot of times here in our community, we just feel when environmental issues, the air and the soil in our community and things like that. So we're going to make a broad stroke as it relates to. So somebody doesn't feel, well, I don't smoke, so it doesn't affect me. Well, yes, it does affect you. In terms of where you live, and being educated that you can take this information back to loved ones and friends that you know that may smoke. So it's not just one thing where we demonize and pull folk to smoke cigarettes or things like that, but it's a health issue that's negatively impacting our community, no different than when we first started talking about HIV. It wasn't just about men who had sex with other men. It was all about trying to build a healthy community.
0: Dr. Hughes Harvard, we're almost out of time. Where can people go online to get more information on what they should be doing? Is there a site that we ought to be going to?
1: So I want folks to reach out to our site at the Ralph Lauren Center for Cancer Prevention. And that's a good way for folks to, there's a prevention center in New York and Harlem. There's a prevention center in Washington, D.C. And there's also one on the West Coast in California. So what I want you to, the center that folks can reach out to, I'm going to give you the website in just a minute.
2: And in the meantime, Rev, I just thought it's important to know that, too, especially those that are listening here in Los Angeles, we're partnering with your dear friend, Stevie Wonder, in KGLH and on August the 15th, where we're partnering with the Black Women's Expo.
0: Oh, that's
2: wonderful. We're going to actually have a Yeah, we're going to have a panel discussion. We're going to give them all the information that they may need in terms of early detection and prevention and sites that they can go to and build on that at the Women's Expo. So NAM will have a table. We're sponsoring.

0: a panel discussion where we have some of the most informed folk to talk about this disease state. And Dr. Hughes will also be there spreading that information.
1: All right.
2: So for folks who are in Los Angeles, reach out to us at uscnorris.usc.edu/RLC/.
1: Say that again. 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
2: uscnorris.usc.edu/RLC.
1: All right. And we'll post that up. Thank you both for taking time to give us this very needed information. Let's take a break. I'll be right back. It is Witness Wednesday, keeping it real. Shopton, be right back.
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0: back. 1-877-532-5797. 1-877-532-5797. Let's go to the phones. Let's go to Ray in Cincinnati, Ohio. Ray?
1: We say, Rev, earlier you hit us with a toughie and who should be the nominee. That's almost like saying LeBron James or Michael Jordan. It's a toughie. You know, but people are saying that, okay, you know, whose turn is it? You know, it's always someone else's turn. But a lot, I think these three are not going to take a step back. When it comes to Vance and Rubio, they're just going to beat each other up. Vance won't be Rubio's vice president. He's not going to bow down to him. So, you know, it's they're out the picture for me. Shapiro, he had a fiery speech at the convention. I mean, he got people on their feet. Harris,
0: okay, but wait a minute, Ray. Vance and Rubio are Republican side. So you're saying that they'll bang each other out. Now you're going Democrat on the Shapiro side. Go ahead. I just want people to understand, because these are not all going to be running against each other in primaries. It's two different parties. But go ahead.
1: Hello? I thought he was good. Can you hear me?
0: Yeah, I hear you now.
1: Okay, yeah. Shapiro, he had a fiery speech. And we know Harris got over 70 million votes if she runs or gets in it. Newsom, from what I heard about Newsom, they tried to recall him, but I don't know why. And I think he's a good choice, too. So you got three good ones. I think they're just going to have to battle it out. And the one thing about Harris, this country is still racist. And we got Donald Trump to think for that over these past 15 years. I think if Harris runs, they're still going to vote, even Democrat white women. I think they'll still vote a white man over a black woman. That's just my opinion. Mm. I could be wrong. Hopefully I'm
0: wrong. Right.
1: You know.
0: All right. Thank you for your call. Let me go to the message board. We got some answers on the message board. Demetrius Jones says, good afternoon, Reverend Al. I think that Maryland Governor Wes Moore should run against J.D. Vance or Rubio. All right, Demetrius. Dahl 67 says, I'm thinking of Governor of California Newsom could run for 2028. All right. Roderick McCoy says, I think Governor Wes Moore would be a great choice if he chose to run. All right, that's two for Wes Moore. Robert Johnson says, Reverend Al Sharpton, you should run. You would be a great candidate. Robert from Boston. Well, thank you, Robert. But that ain't gonna happen. I'm not gonna do that. Let's go to Ramona in Cincinnati, Ohio, the Buzz. Ramona.
2: Hi. Thanks for taking my call. And I want to disagree with Ray from Cincinnati. I was at the convention, and I listened to all the people that you interviewed. And there was two people that stood out that you interviewed. That was Wes Moore and Andy Beshear. And a light bulb just went off. I was like, that would be a great combination of president and vice president, and either or. What people don't realize is a lot of people, and I look at social media and they talk about Gavin Newsom, and I think what would happen is the same thing that happened with Biden and Bernie Sanders. I think it would be Newsom would be out front. Then when you had a South Carolina primary, then I think somebody like Beshear would take it. And I think he can take it all away because I live in Ohio, but I worked in Kentucky. And I asked some people, why did you vote for Andy Beshear and you're a Republican? And he said the same thing that you interviewed him on. He said education, safe families. But the one thing that stood out, what he did, the same thing what his father did, and his father was a governor. of Kentucky, Democrat, is he looked those black women in the eye and he said, you vote for me, I am going to restore your sons and daughters' voting rights. And that's what he did. Because some people came out from Kentucky prisons, they couldn't get a job because they were convicted felons. So that was a big boost for him. And he didn't win like about 2 or 3%. I think he won about like 5 or 6 or 7%, which is very good in Kentucky. The one thing with people from California and people who live in the East Coast that don't really experience the Trump wave in the South is you have to look at who can win the South. And I believe that Andy Beshear, with the right running mate, I really believe that he can win the South. And I hope the Democrats don't make the same mistake that they did the last time. They did not look at Ohio. Ohio is the seventh most populated state. And when you look at the cities in Ohio, Cleveland, Cincinnati, Dayton, Toledo, Canton, Akron, Youngstown, they just forgot about it. And previously, Ohio was the state that you didn't win the presidency if you didn't win Ohio. And I still think it's the same way. So I think people really should look at Andy Beshear, check out his resume, his track record, and they should not discount him. So that's who
0: I must say this. I must say this, Ramona. I did not know Andy Beshear, and we had all the candidates come, and I questioned them. And I must say I was pleasantly surprised at how he came off and how the audience responded to him. And I started thinking about Bill Clinton in 1992. Nobody gave him a shot. Here this guy who had keynoted the 88 convention, the convention before 92, and didn't do a good job, flopped. And he came out of nowhere and won the nomination, became president in a similar situation. I'm not saying that I'm endorsing anybody, but I'm saying Beshear did impress me more than I thought at our convention. I can't say what you're saying is not something to look at. Thank you for your call. Let me go to Jacob in Philadelphia, Pennsylvania, WURD. Jacob.
3: Hey, peace be unto you, Reverend Sharpton, and I always say your global audience, your listeners. You know, to that question, I think if I'll put it like this, if Donald Trump tries his third term stuff, then I say we go and draft President Barack Obama to save this nation, to save this union, you know, because, again, you know, if Trump can run for a third term, well, I reckon somebody else can, too. So President Barack, stand by, stand back and stand by, as Trump would say. But really, my first choice would be, you know, Vice President Harris. She only lost by two million votes, you know, and we're talking about in the whole country. So I think if she really had chance to put her thing down, right, like she wanted to do and not be rushed and this and that, I believe that America already know that they would have had a better America if they would have put their racism down and their don't want to vote for a woman to be the leader and all that kind of them isms. I think by now they'll put that down. And even if they got to hold her their nose, anybody could see that she would be better than Rubio or Vance because they're nothing but suck up liars. Okay. They stand there before this president and you could just run back the tapes of what they said about him. That was the truth. And you're so spineless that you say all of these things that were true before, and then you stand there worshiping him. So y'all don't even. But other than that, it would be Vice President Harris, and then it would be Shapiro or Newsom. Any of them can beat Rubio or J.D. because just who they are, just liars. They're eating the dogs. They're eating the cats. Never really apologize. Just put out lies and then never come back and apologize to the people that they told that about. They're worthless to me, but that would be my choice, Rev.
0: All right, and I see Joanne Kemp says, of course, no surprise, Scott Bessent et al. Just canceled previous plans for Harriet Tubman on $20 bill. I guess Trump will be trying to get his face on it instead. Yeah, it's possible, but he's going to probably be all right with leaving Andrew Jackson on there, slave owner, and the one who put Roger Taney on the Supreme Court. He does have Joanne Andrew Jackson's portrait hanging up in the Oval Office, which is a disgrace. All right, let's take a break. More of you on the phones. 1-877-532-5797. Or you that are going to go to the message board. We'll be right back.
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10: I am here, Reverend Al, with Dr. Glenda Glover at Tennessee State University, and I have the Tennessee State University leaders who all want to thank you for being our civil rights leader.
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10: And I'm probably going to need your help on this legal fight. 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
7: Absolutely. Well, let me know. I'm on the next plane as soon as you holler. You know, when Ben Crump called, I don't even question it. I just head to the airport and get the details on the way.
9: Live from the National Action Network corporate headquarters in New York. Keeping it real. And now, America's number one civil rights leader, the Reverend Al Sharpton.
7: Keeping it real, keeping it real. I am your host, Reverend Al Sharpton. And we back, 1-877-532-5797, 1-877-532-5797, twitter.com, or better than Twitter, let's say message board. At nationalactionnetwork.net. We've been talking today certainly about health, lung cancer, expert on. I've asked the question this witness Wednesday of if the election for the next president was now, who do you think would have the best chance of winning on the Republican and Democratic side? And again, anything could change. I'm saying who's catching your eye right now. And I'm talking about how Scott Bessent, the Secretary of Treasury, has said they will not be following through on Harriet Tubman's face on the $20 bill as was set up by the Obama administration. They just need a few years to mint it and get it done. He says they're not continuing that. They're going to keep Andrew Jackson, who was a slave owner, on the bill. So I'm taking your calls on that. Don't forget Politics Nation with Al Sharpton, live at 5 p.m. Eastern Time, Saturday and Sunday. And you're going to want to watch this weekend. I can tell you that we're going to be dealing with this $20 bill and Harriet Tubman. I got some great guests lined up there, members of Congress, how this needs to be challenged in the Congress. I'm going to have on Ben Crump and one of the parents of this young man missing for a week in Mississippi, went out on an outing with three or four of the white young men, and he shows up missing, and they found his body. And very troubling death of this 18-year-old black man, young man, one of his parents. I talked to them, and them and Ben Crump will be on the show, and who they brought in as an attorney. We're also going to have a breakdown from experts on what this Iran situation looks like. Trump has went to NATO, and in his visit to NATO, said that ceasefire is over and Iran would shot up gas prices, and God only knows what he's going to do before he gets out of there this evening. So watch Politics Nation with Al Sharpton Saturday and Sunday, 5 p.m. Eastern Time on MS Now. And then you that are in the New York and vicinity, Connecticut, New Jersey, I will be at the Saturday Action Rally in Harlem, our last one at Mother A.M.E. Zion Church on 137th Street and Lenox Avenue, 9 a.m. to 11 a.m. Certainly I want you to be there. I'll be speaking this week. I was not there last Saturday. I only miss one or two a year, and I did one Saturday because I spoke at Essence at several of the events and on the Superdome stage. I'll be there this Saturday looking for you, 9 to 11. And, of course, you can watch it if you're not in the New York area. 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All four of them run it live on television. And, of course, the march. I had a call this morning with Martin Luther King III and Andre Waters King, who have co-chaired the calling of this march on August 28th. It is not just the anniversary of his father and others' march in 63, where the historic speech, I Have a Dream. It is not a memory march. It's a right now saying that the same forces they had to face 62 years ago, 63 years ago, is the forces we have to fight now. And there has not been a national march led by blacks. Been good march in Montgomery, a good march in Mississippi. But we need to bring it right to the seat of the national government. I want you to be there. You that have signed up and say, I want to go where buses near me, or can I organize a bus? Can you help me? Or I'm going on my own. Where do I go when I get there? Sign up, and we will, within 48 hours, get you the information back that you request. All you have to do is go to www.nationalactionnetwork.net, www.nationalactionnetwork.net, and you can also call the toll-free number at 1-877-626-4651, 1-877-626-4651. All right, let's go to Pensacola, Florida, to Dully. Dully, you're keeping it real with Al Sharpton.
2: Dooley. It's Dooley, Al. It's Dooley. Bill's cousin.
7: All right, Dooley. Hey. All right. They got it misspelled. I know you, Dooley. How you doing?
2: I'm all right. Hey, about the $20 bill. Number one, the reason why he wanted to put his picture on a $20 bill, because that's how much a gallon of gas going to cost by the time he out of there. Because, hey, now this is an egotistical, egomaniacal person, because he knew Harriet Tubman was going to be on that, and he blocked that. Remember, he blocked Harriet Tubman from going on a $20 bill so he could put himself up there? Now, he, one of his first things to do was to block fossil fuel. Biden said everything should be green powered by 35. He talking about, he likes fossil fuel because he done got his children and all his friends invested in oil. He gonna keep the war going, because if the war goes down, the price of oil go down, and they gonna try to make money off of every barrel that they got.
7: All right. Thank you for your call. Good to hear your voice, Dooley. Let's go to Mustafa in Cincinnati, Ohio. Mustafa.
11: Hey, Reverend Al. You know what, man? I was thinking. I was looking at your book, The Rejected Stone. In that book, you have a chapter of Don't Rest on Your Own Laurels. You remember that?
7: Uh-huh. I do.
11: Yeah. Yeah. Very interesting. You know, when I reread that chapter, and I thought about Kamala Harris, and it appeared to me she's resting on previous laurels. Because I don't, unless I'm missing it, I don't see the work she's doing now. She should be campaigning now. She should be out there now, on the radio, on television, anywhere she can, speaking about what the answers are to what's going on. You know what I mean? And I don't believe she's brave enough to get out here and say, hey, I made plenty of mistakes, especially when I said I wasn't going to do anything for black people. Well, she said, I can't just do something for black people. You know, and that disturbed a lot of black folk I know. That disturbed them, me included. So if she's going to run, she needs to be working now. To be working right now.
7: Interesting. Go ahead.
11: I'm just, you know, because everybody I've spoken to, and I was talking to a young man today about coming to the march, coming with me to the march, you know, 30-year-old guy about coming to the march. He brought in another dude that was 26, and they were both like, I don't know about Kamala Harris. What has she been doing? Where is she at? So that's where.
7: Wow. I mean, now you know, Mustafa, you and I go back, and you're a James Brown guy like I am, but you don't play fair, because to quote me, to me, what am I supposed to say? I can't disagree with myself. But so you did the James Brown on me today. You got me. But I think that I have said to Kamala Harris, to Wes Moore, to all of them, Bashir, all of them, what you're saying now, if y'all want to run, you can't start running in 27. Y'all need to get out here now and prove yourself to us, because you got to become believable to us with all this confusion and all this smokescreen that Donald Trump is putting up. Every day is another disaster. And then Graham Platner explode. You got to break through the cycle and be a steady, make sense to us, and that ain't gonna happen in no year. You need to be out there now. I totally think you're right on that. But thank you for your call, you know, even though you got me on this one. You got me on this one. Let's take a break. You got me. We'll be right back right after this. Be right back.

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0: Keeping it real, keeping it real. I'm your host, Reverend Al Sharpton, and we're back 1-877-532-5797. 1-877-532-5797. Let's go to Rick in Germany. 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
1: Good day, Brother Sharpton.
0: Good day.
1: First of all, in response to your political rap and discussions on who's running for president in 28, I would just like to say that you got to get rid of the Electoral College. And in order to do that, you've got to elect people to Congress who are interested in getting rid of the Electoral College. And my second question is, what's going on with elections in the U.S. Congress? Are we done with the midterms yet?
0: No, we are not done. In fact, we're still coming up with some of the primaries.
1: Well, I think a Republican has a shot as long as the Congress remains as it is.
0: Why do you say that?
1: Because they are a very corrupt bunch, only interested in their own pockets, cash, the corporations, and the promotion of America as the greatest thing since sliced bread, when the truth is we're sliding backwards.
0: And what do you think? Do you get a sense there in Germany that people globally understand what you just said, that we're sliding backwards?
1: I think in the UK they listen in to your show and other black radio programs, and they get a sense of not only the racial backsliding, but economics, environmental. They listen, and I think in the UK they have a sense. I don't know about France. I know the Germans listen. The Germans watch American cable TV, you know, CNBC and maybe even your show. I can't speak for the rest of the world, Reverend Sharpton.
0: All right. Thank you for checking in. We need that global perspective from you, Rick. I appreciate it. Let's go to RT in St. Louis, Missouri. RT?
2: Yes, sir. Thanks for taking my call, Reverend Sharpton. Just, I want to make a couple of comments about Iran. Some things that I didn't know. A lot of people don't know that Iran actually have, there are actually Afro-Iranians that live in the southern part of Iran that have been there for thousands of years. I didn't know that until just a few months ago, but, you know, they never show them on TV, but there are Afro-Iranians. The second point is, some brother was in Iran. He was in Tehran, Iran, just last year filming. He went to Tehran to visit, and he was showing all the modern shopping malls and Tehran, Iran. They actually have an underground subway system, just like New York City. So, you know, a lot of people don't know that. You know, it's a very modern city. Just wanted to bring that up. And then the last point is this. I don't know if President Trump and Secretary of State realized this, but the Iranians have the information on how to enrich uranium and build and to build nuclear weapons in their computer files and disks. So no matter how many 5,000-pound bombs Trump drops on suspected sites, if the information is in their computers on how to do it, they'll just rebuild somewhere else, you know. Mm-hmm. And so we'll be there forever, Reverend Sharpton, spending billions of American taxpayers' dollars trying to keep them from doing something that they have the capability of doing. That's just my thoughts for the evening. Thanks for taking my call.
0: I appreciate your call, RT. Let's go to Ronnie in Philadelphia, Pennsylvania. WURD, word, Ronnie.
3: Hello?
0: Hello, you're on the air.
3: Hey, how you doing, Brad?
0: I'm good. How are you?
3: Good. I saw Ben Crump on social media over the weekend advocating for the Virginia Three. These three men spent like 25 years, and they've been waiting for their exonerations for 8 years. Okay, I spent 36 years, and I've also been seeking my exoneration for the last 8 years. And Ben Crump said something really interesting. He said there's 100,000 innocent people all across the United States locked up. And I remember a couple years ago, the 2024 NAN, I got a chance to speak to Ben Crump and Martin Luther King III about my situation. I had like a little handout. And, you know, I was, you know, just basically seeking help. Like, you know, it's no formula for this, Rev, when you are in prison, innocent, or when you're out here innocent. It's no formula for that. And, you know, I've been seeking help from different people at NAN.
0: What are you trying to seek? Okay. Exoneration? Tell me exactly what the goal is.
3: Okay. I've spoken to you before. I was locked in New Jersey for 37 years for crimes that I didn't do, including 5 years on death row. And I've been released on lifetime parole innocent since 2019. So New Jersey got the New Jersey Conviction Review Unit, and the Conviction Review Unit, in its 8 years, I was the first one to have a hearing there. In its 8 years, they have only exonerated two people out of 600 people who applied, which is 5%. And so that's where Ben Crump get the 100,000 number from. It's estimated that

0: been online 8 years has only exonerated two people in the last 8 years since they
1: we need to take a real look at the New Jersey law. Hold on a minute, get his information, and let me see if I got a lawyer in Jersey can look at this that I can put pressure on. Give the information to my engineer. Keeping it real, Shopton. 1-877-532-5797. 1-877-532-5797. Be right back.
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0: real. I'm your host, Reverend Al Sharpton, and we're back. 1-877-532-5797. 1-877-532-5797. 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
1: Print this out. Hey, good afternoon, Rev. You know, when they released that information, financial information for Trump, a couple of weeks ago, you know, I thought to myself, you know, that can't be right. And just before that, he had issued that blanket pardon or executive order saying that basically nobody in his family could be audited by the IRS or the Justice Department couldn't even go after him to look at their finances. And today I heard Sybil Wilkes say that on your News One broadcast that Trump said that, you know, the ceasefire doesn't mean anything to him. And then you add that with the stocks that he's trading that wasn't on that financial report. I mean, he's taken in way more than $2 billion. I mean, is there any way to really get a good estimate of what he's raping this country for? Rachel.
0: What's your question?
1: I say, is there any way to get a good reading on what Donald Trump is actually making? Because you know those reports that he's turning in, those financial reports, are false.
0: No, I think there has been widespread speculation that those are very conservative numbers, that it's a lot more. I've been trying to find out, and I've got the staff, not only at NAM, but at Politics Nation, trying to find out how we can get some economists or finance experts to tell us what it is that are pockets that should be looked into. So as soon as I do, I'll talk about it.
1: Yeah, because when you look at it, he's got the market going up and down, and I believe that he's trading in those oil stocks. He's made all those trades. They won't release what stocks he's working with, him or his family. I mean, that $2.2 billion is probably just a fraction of what they're taking in. And, you know, it's just shameful on this country. I looked at a picture of him when he was over there at one of those summits, and he was looking like they had all the world leaders there, and he had a gaze in his face like he was lost, and they were standing in back of him laughing at him. And I'm like, you know, this guy is making America really look bad. You know, and they're just going along to get along with him, hopefully to get his term over. And so that's what I wanted to say, Rev. Thanks for taking my call.
0: All right, thank you for your call. Paul McCullough says, Bruce, I guess he's talking to someone. Bruce, they stand behind their candidate no matter how nasty and dirty they are. That's why Trump is there and people out here are complaining. Let me go to the Sage of the South, Brother Jihad. Brother Jihad, you're keeping it real with Al Sharpton.
2: And good afternoon, Reverend Sharpton.
0: Good afternoon.
2: Good. Two things, if I may. First, I want to talk about sanctions, the concept of sanctions. And it really didn't hit me until recently, because generally you'd say when they put sanctions on a country, the majority of us don't understand that the sanctions actually are designed to hurt the common people so that the common people will become upset with the leadership and overthrow the leadership.
0: Right.
2: You know what I mean? And so sanctions really, and I wanted to make that very clear, because what's happening now in Cuba is that the sanctions have been and have always, and even more today, are hurting the common people real bad. And I think the other day they reported that the grid, the national grid, is completely out, which means that the Cuban people are living with no power.
0: Yeah, no, I think, and I want you to finish. I think that is critical.
2: Yeah.
0: Understand, when we hear sanctions, we say, well, the people in Iran have plenty of money. Some even think Castro's family had plenty of money, which has not never been established. But that the point is not those rulers. The point is what you just said, that if the masses in those countries are put in a very desperate position, they feel that the masses will then rise up in Iran and Cuba, wherever, and overtake their government or seek American help. That's the purpose. I think it's critical what a statement you're making.
2: Yeah, that we understand that. Because what they throw around these sanctions like crazy, and we think that the government, the president of the countries, the dictators are the one that's being hurt, are going to get hurt, and actually they're the last one to get hurt.
0: Right.
2: You know what I mean? And what if they get hurt depends on whether or not the people overthrow them or get upset and take them over. And I just want to throw that out there as far as sanctions are concerned, because you keep hearing it. I remember during the Iraqi war, they talked about how they sanctioned, the sanctions on Iraq wouldn't even allow baby formula to come over to the babies in Iraq. And a lot of the babies were dying from lack of proper nutrition and food, baby formula, medicine, et cetera. And I think that, you know, I just want people to understand what sanctions actually mean, because they throw it out there and we really don't pay much attention to it. But the reality of it is it's designed to hurt the common people. And lastly, if I could, Reverend Sharpton, one day, and this is a wish, if you could, I wish you could do a show one day on God and injustice.
0: Mm.
2: God and injustice. How does God handle injustice and God in relationship to injustice? Because we all of us are very religious and believe in God, but then we also live in this real world where we see all these injustices. It's just that the balance is not there, you know what I mean? To properly understand how does God intend for us or him to handle injustice, because I think that a lot of our apathy is based on our religious understanding or misunderstanding of that particular thing, and we tolerate stuff based on our understanding of religion. And I'll say to the Muslim, I'm a Muslim, and there are Muslims who believe that and we say nothing happens without the will of God. And the implication on just that statement is that when we see these atrocities and these injustices, it's the will of God. You understand what I'm saying? And we get that understanding, Muslims. So therefore, we do nothing but say, well, when God gets ready to handle this, he's going to handle it. And I think that's critical to just our everyday understanding on how we understand life and how we are to live life and protect life and deal with obstacles in life. I think that would be a great topic one day for
0: yeah, you know, I would love to have that on my show, and I'm going to set that up. I think we should do that on the radio and take a segment on TV, because the other part of that to extend your thought, because I think it is that profound, is God and injustice, his relations to injustice, why he allows injustice. And then what does God, whether we worship him in Christianity, Islam, Judaism, Taoism, what does he expect us to do with injustice? Because I think that there is different interpretations of all of that. And I think we need to have a real, real discussion on that. I thank you for raising that. Because I hear a lot in my own Baptist faith, I hear a lot of confusion, and people will take some quotes out of the Bible out of context that make no sense if you know the context in which it happens. And I think that is a healthy discussion to have, since, as you said, we're all religious, but I know brothers that are of all faith, Judaism, but really don't study the scriptures. Muslim don't read the Quran. They just quote what they heard somebody else say, and if the person they heard said it, quoted it wrong, they believe it wrong.
2: Right. And we have in Atlanta, and with this, we have some of our talk show hosts are ministers and et cetera, are preachers, and they sometimes the callers call, and they use this term exergy, that they tell the people they don't understand the scripture, that has to be exergy. You familiar with that term, exergy, or something like that? And what that means is that
0: exegesis.
2: So they're saying that there's another understanding that they get in seminary school, but they don't teach on Sunday. It's just not making any sense. If you know that what I'm repeating out of the scripture, and I'm repeating it wrong, and you've learned a better understanding of what that term meant, which means the context and all of that stuff that you just talked about, why not preach that?
0: Right.
2: Instead of the other stuff, you know what I mean? Help the common people understand religion the same way you understand it and the same way you learned it. If there's something else that we're not getting, make it plain to us.
0: and relate to us, because no matter who you study, if you study Jesus, Muhammad, or Moses, they all related to the common people in their time. They did not go to the seminaries and the monasteries. Right. They went to common people, and I never could understand why people would ask me, why are you down there with people? Where am I supposed to be?
2: Right.
0: They act like something wrong with me, and I always grew up felt something was wrong with them. I mean, Jesus chose fishermen to be disciples. He didn't go to the seminary and get the scholars.
2: That's right.
0: No,
2: that's
0: we need that discussion.
2: And he was playing. And he taught. He taught a great deal of information.
0: He did.
2: Do the miracles. The miracles was the power. The power. The things was what he taught.
0: The sauce is where the miracles came from. That's right.
2: Yeah.
0: All right. Let's do that. Thank you. Let's take a break. I love that. I really love that. Keeping it real. Shopton. Be right back.
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0: jail for being in a white neighborhood in Brooklyn. I got stabbed leading one of those marches.
1: Keeping it real with America's number one civil rights leader, the Reverend Al Sharpton.
0: Keeping it real, keeping it real. I'm your host, Reverend Al Sharpton, and we're back. Let's go back to the phone. Let's go to my friend, Miss Richardson, in Chevy Chase, Maryland. Miss Richardson, you're keeping it real with Al Sharpton.
2: Yes, good afternoon, my darling. How are you this afternoon, Rev?
0: I'm doing very well. How are you?
2: All fine, my dear. We love you so much, and we're around here cleaning the place up. This is a big, big house. It's an old house in Chevy. Yeah, old house in Chevy Chase, and it has to be like, I guess, 70. This house has to be way up there. But we had, you know, revitalized it and everything when we moved in. And David loves it here, you know. He can travel upstairs, downstairs, basement, anywhere. And, you know, so, and then my sons, they really like coming to visit. I had a son come visit me just the other day. And, you know, he was here in the area, so he really was enjoying Chevy Chase, because Chevy Chase really has changed to a degree, like all other places, like from the metro area. You know, well, what's so sad is we don't speak much about the regentrification of what's going on in the cities with our people, you know, Negro race, because that's what they called us. We're the Negroes. That's how the white racists and these documents you see on public broadcasting, you can see them. And, you know, they're not afraid to let you know. Like you're saying, this man spoke what he was going to do. I don't like mention his name, but everything is coming how he had forecasted. He's evil, and he said all this, that what he was going to do. So, but at least he brought to the light, Rev, you may agree, I hope, that he has let us know a portion of the country is just like him, you see. We have to realize that it's just not Trump. He's only one person. I think God would even agree with me that all of us are sinners. I mean, God says everyone has, if you have no sin in you, cast the first stone, you see. So we've got to go by, and then like you're saying, where people will take things out of context, this, that, and the other. But then again, you know, I mean, I'm not totally into the Bible, you know, and but I'm saying, you know, because I come from two worlds, you know that, my father and my mom, two different, you know, people. But I'm saying this, what I've learned over the years is that I could never understand why God feels that all of us are going to look at the passages and we'll all take it the same way. Because he designed us to be free, a moral agent, a free moral agent to do what you do. But if you're sinning, you can't be glad of it. But what it is now, it seems like people are happy and glad to be doing demonstrably evil things. You know, where there's a program, I'll be short, called The Murders of Atlanta. Like Atlanta, Georgia. I think they're speaking. The home of the peach, it's the peach, and they have this broadcast, and they'll let you see what's going on with us, and then the world sees it. They take all these shows that's happening where blacks are killing blacks, The Murders of Atlanta, it's called. Maybe you haven't seen it, but catch it on, and maybe Dominique she would know, and she could fill you in on about that show. Because, see, some of these things, they're trying to really break our spiritual connection. They're trying to, they've always divided Negroes. That's what we're called, all of us. So, you know, I'm not picking on us, but what I'm saying is we got to face the reality and stop putting our heads in the sand like an ostrich. We've got to face the raw onion truth, sisters and brothers, what's going on with us. And all those blacks are killing, just how whites kill each other. And then you know what, Red, they're doing the radio. Well, the whites are doing it. It's like to say, well, it's okay with us do it. See, we have such childish mindset. We've got to break the slavery from our minds and realize to be more pan-African with each other, respect each other, even if we have differences. None of us are going to agree with the Bible. That's the reality. We're not. Because we all are not going to, because God even says we're free moral agents. If you go sin, that's going to be on you in time. He takes care of sinners. I'm going to tell you, he's going to take care of the sinners in time, like that man in the White House. We've got to stop dreading, you know, we can talk about him, but when we're talking about him, he's happy. Because he's saying, look, the Negro race got me all, where everybody going to see me as the king. See, he wants to be the king in anyway. And that's how the world, they're taking this stuff over across the ocean web, where these other places like China and the Asian countries and all of these other countries, Latina countries, they're letting all of them say, see how blacks are, they're murderers, they're rapists. And that's how they're trying to define us. We've got like nearly, now, and then I'm going to go there. I love you so much because, you know, look, you're still my Frederick Douglass. I don't care what they say. You are still my Frederick Douglass. I just want to end it that we've got to stop to realize that they don't want us to get along. And as long as they keep us divided with our ideologies and the politics really is politics, and that leaves a lot of tension with us because that's what the Anglos want, Anglo-Saxons. We got to stop looking at it's all the Jews. They're the ones that's causing all this. I just could never understand why black psyche is like that now, because they used to know that Jewish was with the NAACP. We helped them. We tried to put the blacks in. And of course, when that started in 1909, or I think it was 1908, 1909. And, you know, the Jewish, the people and the blacks, the Negroes and the Jewish people got along. They was trying to help each other. And but now it's like it's all the Jews' fault. And they're scared to say Anglo-Saxon, Reb. They're not going to say it because they have slaves around. The slave mentality's chains are still on their brains, mostly on these men's brains, because women are strong nowadays. See, they don't want us women to be CEOs. And we have a beautiful, beautiful first lady, CEO, Madam Hughes. And I mean, they don't really want these women to achieve that. So I'm just saying, we've got to realize that what they're doing to us. And I'll just leave you with this. We love you dearly. And look, when the brothers and sisters come on, try to understand where they're trying to take our spiritual connection. They're trying to drive us in the ground where we're not loving each other and respecting each other. That's what they want. So let's be very... let's be very concerned about that.
0: I agree with that.
2: All right.
0: Thank you for your
2: call. I love you so much.
0: Love you and David as well. You know, on the message board, let's go to the message board. I see all, what is this, a Quinette Tenequa says their dollars moves their agenda. I think that's right. And then I see... Matt Johnson say black FBA Americans got nothing from Democrats ever. Okay. I don't think you can back that up, Matt. The Voting Rights Act happened under Democrat, Lyndon Johnson. Civil Rights Act happened under Lyndon Johnson. Great Society Program, Lyndon Johnson, that's all Democrat. The New Deal under FDR, he was a Democrat. Truman broke down segregation in the armed forces, Democrat. Open housing, Democrat under Johnson. Okay, let's go to Republicans. What if black gets under Trump? Nothing. Program for Trump, Bush. For Bush. Clinton, then before him was Bush Senior. Then 8 years of Ronald Reagan. It's hard for me to think anything Republicans did. Nixon. Nixon did give us affirmative action. but then Republicans took that back. I'd have to go all the way back to the Emancipation Proclamation with Lincoln and say Republicans really gave us something. Lincoln did do that. He was a Republican. And they killed him, and then they stopped doing what Lincoln did, and that's when the Republicans became like Democrats, Democrats became like Republicans. So I know you said it to be provocative or even insulting, but I just figured for people to read it, I'd just be factual. My mother taught me if you see somebody cutting up on a corner, don't cut up with them because they'll think you just as crazy as they are. So I'm not going to cut up if you put on a message board to try to provoke us to go acting crazy. It's better to calmly just go through the facts. And you're welcome to answer me on a message board. Tell me where I was wrong and tell me what the Republicans have done. But I think every bill I name that Democrats did, that's a fact. And I tell you what, if you don't like what the Democrats did with the Voting Rights Act and the Civil Rights Act, breaking down segregation, then make sure you go to the back of the bus when you get on. Make sure you don't use no bathroom in public and don't go to no restaurant because you got that under the Democrats. If you don't think they did nothing, don't you enjoy nothing they did. In fact, I didn't see what city you in. When you see somebody white walking down the street, get in the gutter. Because Civil Rights Act stopped that. And that was Democrats. And you wouldn't dare appreciate anything the Democrats did. Let's take a break. We'll be right back. Matt Johnson says the Democrats created an immigrant voting bloc over black. FBI, I'm like, well, that ain't true. We had a voting block for immigrants way before Democrats, and we had Republicans bring it. Let me check your facts. Your positioning could be better if you just tell the truth, because I'll say Republicans did some things, but clearly you only against the Democrats, not the Republicans. And all this about immigrants, Marcus Garvey was an immigrant. Dello, we should disrespect that. Write something on the board now and tell me what we should do with Marcus Garvey. Should we throw all his stuff out? Because he wasn't here, from here. Hello, Matt. You hear me? Keeping it real. That's what I do. Shopton, that's my name. You got the wrong show, Matt. We'll be right back. Keeping it real. Oh.
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0: Keeping it real, keeping it real. I'm your host, Reverend Al Sharpton, and we're back. 1-877-532-5797. And let's go to the phone. Let me go to Janet in Baltimore, Maryland. Janet.
1: Oh,
0: is Janet there?
1: Hey, Reverend Sharpton. I'm calling about that Graham Plattner guy. Not that what he did and everything that's happened with his campaign has been really, really messy. Whoever's been in charge has just done a terrible job. But I'm not really feeling like this thing is real because, one thing, AIPAC is involved in it. That's my first thing that tells me something is fishy. Secondly, they keep talking about the young lady was a Democrat. So what was she was a Democrat? What has that got to do with anything? And the last thing is, where's the sheriff? If he raped that girl, why isn't the sheriff involved? Why hasn't he been charged?
0: And you raise a good question. And did she report it to the sheriff?
1: Well, she reported to everybody else.
0: Interesting. So you think it's a Republican?
1: I think it's a setup. I don't think it's for real.
0: All right. Interesting. Interesting.
1: Okay.
0: All right. Thank you for your call. James Mitchell says more Jewish Americans are distancing themselves from Benjamin Netanyahu, according to NYD. You know, James, I was a little surprised that it was the New York Times or Yahoo, one of them that I read this morning, that Rahm Emanuel, former mayor of Chicago, former chief of staff to Obama, that he said Netanyahu was bad, and he's speaking in Tel Aviv, Israel, to denounce Netanyahu. I was a little surprised at that. Because Rahm Emanuel has never been on the left, as far as I'm concerned. So there is a rising level of discomfort with Netanyahu come from everybody. That is very true. Let's go to Raj in Cleveland, Ohio. Raj.
2: Hey, Reverend Al, how you doing?
0: I'm doing good.
2: Hey. And thanks for taking my call. Real quick, you asking about the candidates. I don't know from a definitive point of view which candidate I would want as of right now, but anyone, because I haven't heard many of them speak directly to the issues. I know overall they want to at least right the ship from back to at least some sense of normalcy. But I tell you what, I like what Kamala was saying in during her campaign, and you know, a couple of years ago in 24. Like, okay, now the people are saying, a lot of blacks are saying, I heard her say she wasn't going to do. I took it like she was saying she wasn't going to do exclusively for blacks, because when you listen to throughout her plans for, she says she wants to give $50,000 for people who want to go into the small business, and then $25,000 for first time home buyers. I think it was $6,000 for a child credit for first time. I don't know if it was first time or any child, any woman having a child. That sounds like that speaks to our community, at the very least, you know. And who knows what else she was helping Biden get rid of help people help. The students, former people who had student loans, get their loans relieved and just excused and forgive, you know, with the student loan forgiveness program that her and Joe Biden had going.
0: Loan forgiveness, yeah.
2: Yeah, yeah. Okay, so, and of course she said she wanted to expand Medicaid, and the experts, the economists said that her plan compared to Trump's economic plan, they said her plan would add $4 trillion to the budget, as opposed to Trump, he would take away $4 trillion from the budget. And I mean, that right there covers a lot. You know, she was going to, you know, I believe she would have kept, because, you know, SNAP goes along with that, with all that. So, and housing, she wanted to expand affordable housing. So if that don't speak to the black community, I don't know what else does. I mean, you know, and they had the reparations committee in place. So I you know, to me, that sounds like a lot of the same people were saying Obama wasn't going to do nothing for blacks. And he said, help me help you.

0: I would love you to ask him, is he willing to go and fill some of those vacancies that the immigrants who were deported out, would he like to go fill the slots?
1: I think you raise a interesting case because, you know, Kamala Harris came to National Action Network's convention when she was running for president and said she supported reparations. I agree with you. I don't see how you can say they didn't represent nothing for blacks because that's not true. And but again, they want to see and say a lot of things that is just rhetoric. Let's take a break. Be right back. Keep it real, Shopton. Be right back.
0: See, I got you.

0: most basic needs,
1: like food, clothing, and school supplies.
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Real. 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I am your host, Reverend Al Sharpton. And we're back, 1-877-532-5797. 1-877-532-5797. And again, let me remind you, watch Politics Nation with Al Sharpton every Saturday and Sunday. Certainly, I'm going to deal with the Harriet Tubman $20 bill with some of the members of the Senate this weekend. I also want to deal with this Iran ceasefire. And I've cut, I think, a governor, two governors. Make sure you watch it this weekend. We really need to be up to par on what is going on. Things I know happen so fast. Trump at NATO. He's going to do this with Ukraine. He's going to do this in the Straits of Hormuz. But what does it mean? And the people that can say it is who I have on the show. And the people in government that should be doing something, I have them on and challenge them. Well, why aren't we doing this? So watch Politics Nation with Al Sharpton live at 5 p.m. Eastern Time on MS Now, Saturday and Sunday. And, of course, the Saturday Action Rally, you that in the New York, New Jersey, Connecticut area, I will be there this Saturday. I was in New Orleans at Essence speaking on last Saturday, but I'll be there Saturday, UNU, 9 a.m. to 11 a.m. at Mother AME Zion, 137th Street. And Lenox Avenue. And I believe it'll be the last weekend we're there. Thank God they were kind enough to let us use their sanctuary while we did the transition. We've just been waiting the last couple of weeks for the occupancy permit. Our new building's refurbished, done, auditorium, all of that. And we're ready to go in. We just want the occupancy certificate. We understand we'll get that within days, so probably next week we'll be moving over. But you can watch the rally, you that are not in the New York, New Jersey, Connecticut area. You can watch it on Impact Television or at nationalactionnetwork.net live stream, or you can watch it on AME Zion channel or YouTube NAN. And a lot of people have signed up for the march, and I think that we need to really take this march seriously. I cannot tell you how many people stopped me in New Orleans at Essence and other places and said, yeah, black folks have not made a national statement about any of this. And I think that it is absolutely unfair. So I think that we need to be there to make our national statement. August 28th, Washington, D.C. Go to nationalactionnetwork.net, nationalactionnetwork.net, and you can sign up, say, I need information, I want to come, is there a bus near me, how to organize a bus, or that I'm coming on my own. Where do I go when I get to Washington? I talked to Martin Luther King III and Andre Waters King, who are the co-chairs with me on it. We're excited about making this statement. All right, thank you for your you that have already participated. I see Fahima says, Reverend Al, you know people didn't play the entire Griot interview with Vice President Harris. It was selectively edited to distort her message. Please, can you see the entire interview for themselves? Yeah, I agree that a lot of it was not the full. And I think that, you know, one of the things I think people should learn is that if you've got to lie or distort, it takes away the credibility. It takes away the credibility of your statement. For example, I see. Who am I?
saying, what is the end for the Negro race to all these march? And what is the end for anything? Everything is an effort toward an end. Marches are designed to show a public outrage for what is going on. This march is designed to deal with the public outrage around redistricting, which will take a lot of our impact of our vote, to deal with the lack of their extending the Affordable Care Act, which millions of us need that Affordable Care Act to keep our health care, and to also deal with the issues of DEI. Thousands, tens of thousands of people lost jobs and other things because now diversity you cannot use as a criteria. Now, does all of that answer everything with black folks? No, and neither does what you represent. So rather than have an intelligent debate, people come with the hating. Oh, that ain't gonna do nothing. Everything is a step. Marching is a proven method to bring attention to our issues and to show our dissatisfaction. Now, you may not agree with that strategy, but don't act like it doesn't do nothing. If they had not had certain marches around the 60s, we would never got the Civil Rights Act, Voting Rights Act, Open Housing Act, because they had to dramatize it. If we had not had marches around George Floyd, those three cops that's in jail this afternoon would not be in jail, because we had to dramatize and keep that issue out there to get the Governor Walz to appoint the special prosecutor. So that's what it does. And either it's one of three things. People that say that either are working for other interests, because they can't be that silly, or they are that silly, or they just want to be contrary. Because everybody's marching. You got the No King's March, you got the Indivisible March, you got the unions marching, you got the Palestinians marching and sitting in the campuses. So why is everybody out there doing their thing but black folks, and you questioning why should we do it? Why are they doing it? Think about that now. Everybody out there but us, and you want to say, well, why are we going? Why aren't we going if everybody else is marching? They just had the LGBTQ gay pride march. Everybody understands you have to dramatize. Dramatize. That's what marching does. Bring the issue. You put tens of thousands of people in Washington to 28th. The world has to know, wait a minute, there's a whole lot of people upset about what they're saying. It's drama. That's why everybody does it. And you don't complain about other people marching. You didn't complain about Palestinians taking over campuses and marching because they was right about Gaza. You don't complain about the LGBTQ rights marching. They just had marches all over the country last weekend. You didn't complain about Indivisible marching. There was no King's March. But when it comes to black folks, cynical. Oh, why are we going to march? Real question is why we aren't marching. And why are you raising those questions with us and you didn't raise it with nobody else? In fact, some of it, you probably went to some of their marches. Deidre Bosley is saying on... I just lost Deidre Mosley. It says, Reverend Al, thank you for being a great person. I met you in 2006 with Reverend Jackson at PUSH. You both presented me with an award honoring my late mom, Leela Steele, yeah, who was deputy registrar that registered people to vote. She was a member that passed. All right. Thank you. I think that somebody said Trump even leads marching. January 6th was a rally. Trump's out there having rallies. Trump's going all over the country having rallies and marches. I mean,
why would you ask something that is absolutely, what do you think Trump and them is doing? So Trump and them have gatherings. Everybody got gatherings right and left. But black folk ought to sit home and do what? Act like we all right? Because your absence of that drama is saying we good. We ain't got nothing to complain about. There's a power in saying, y'all out there, we out there for our concerns. Think about it. Everybody in the world ain't crazy. So if everybody marching but us, don't you think there's something wrong with that? You smarter than the whole world. They just had the funeral services for the supreme leader in Iran. Huge marches. But they all crazy. But black folk ought to take all this abuse and sit home and do nothing. You can't be that stupid. All right, I hear the music. I got to go. Let me thank all of you that called in, listened in, you that called in and couldn't get through, but hung in there anyhow. Remember, whatever you do, wherever you go, however you feel, tell somebody, tell anybody, tell everybody. Reverend Al told you personally, keep it real. Keep it real. Keep it real. I'll talk to you.

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0: And Grand Rising family, thanks for rolling with us on this Wednesday morning with our guest, Sister Ella McCall. She's 90 years young. She's one of the few persons on this planet can actually say that she met Dr. Carter G. Woodson, who started Black History Month. And momentarily, we're going to speak with Simon Booker Muhammad. We're going to talk about UFOs. But family, if you've got an elder in your home, a grandparent, great-grandparent, have a sit-down conference with them or tape them and let them tell them the history of your family. This is what Sister Ella is sharing with us this morning about where she grew up in the Shaw District. You know, the Shaw, if you're in Washington, D.C., you know that around Howard University, where she grew up, where Carter G. Woodson lived as well. They were neighbors. So before we left for the traffic update, though, Sister Ella, you was about to mention that he met, Mary McLeod Bethune? Or who was it he was about, you're about
1: yeah,
0: to tell
1: Mary McLeod Bethune worked for him, and also the poet Langston Hughes. And let me see, I think, but this was before my time, this was 1920s that they worked for him. And one of the things that Langston Hughes said was that one never got the idea that the boss would ask you to do anything that he would not do himself. That's what Langston Hughes wrote, and he talks about different things that happened, while working for Dr. Wilson, and things that he had to do, was to keep the office clean and wrap and mail books and answered the mail. And I was just really surprised. I said, what? But there were people going in and out of his building every day, like teachers. I said, the Black teachers. And he would have something going on, and I guess they would have sessions and whatever else. And some of the teachers we knew, because like we went to school and they but other people, famous people that I can't remember I can remember what they looked like, but I didn't know who they were. We didn't know, We just, like we said, we were children, and we just say, oh, Mr. Wilson, all them people, oh, there's my teacher, something like that. So that was one of the things that
0: Right. And of course, you mentioned that he founded the Association for the Study of African American Life and History, and you were a part of that as well. Wow. It's such a joy speaking with you this morning, Sister Ella, because, this is like a history lesson right here. You giving us, you actually were there, a front row seat to history. All these famous people that crossed your path through Dr. Carter G. Woodson. So I just want to thank you this morning for sharing those stories with us, especially the what it was like living back then, because, these folks are trying to roll us all the way back to that time. So thank you for sharing your thoughts with us.
1: Well, I wanted to, because I think you're the greatest on the air. This is also, I think you're one of the best.
0: Well, thanks for the kind words. But thank you. Thank you for sharing.
1: Thank
0: and please,
1: you, for
0: you know,
1: thank
0: yeah,
1: you for
0: please share
1: me.
0: those stories with the family again. We'd love to hear from you again.
1: And I have to tell you about New York. I was up there in the jazz area, the Second Renaissance. I lived up there in the Second Renaissance. So that's a whole nother. I had so many stories to tell. You wouldn't believe it.
0: But we need to hear them, though. So let's talk about that next time we get together.
1: Okay. Thank you much, Mr. Nelson. Thank you so much.
0: No, thank you.
1: I love Sandra. Tell Sandra, I got to get in touch with you, girl. Okay.
0: All right, family. That's Sister Ella McCall. As you mentioned, she's 90 years young. She knew Dr. Carter G. Woodson personally. Speaking about, great writers, we've got another one coming up. His father was Simeon Booker. And those of you in the journalism business or the writing business or even the reading business, you know who Simeon Booker was. His son is with us this morning, Simeon Booker Muhammad. Assalamu alaikum, Brother Simeon. Welcome back to the program.
2: Wa alaikum salam, Brother Carl. Thanks for having me back.
0: Yeah, and I just mentioned your dad. Just before we get started, just remind the family who your dad was and what he did.
2: Well, my dad was the editor-in-chief, the bureau chief for Johnson's Publishing Company. And, of course, he and they covered the civil rights movement. I guess the keynote part of that would be the Emmett Till story, which he and they basically broke. And, his publishing in the black press goes back to the 1920s. And when you add my brother, who was the Final Call editor-in-chief in the 80s, and me on the phone reporting now, you know, we cover 100 years, you know, of reporting and giving information to the community to inform and educate.
0: That's right. You were, your family, entire eyes and ears of the black community back in the day, going all the way back, you know, before the civil rights. So thank you for sharing that history with us. We want to talk about UFOs, though, because this is something that you've been focused on quite a bit. And Donald Trump has been threatening to release the classified documents on UFOs. He's saying, I'm going to release them. So, you know, obviously there's something going on, because a lot of people don't believe there's UFOs. But now that we know that the government has these documents about UFOs, if there was nothing there, they wouldn't keep documents. So, you know, let's use that logic to start with. What can you tell us about UFOs, Brother Simeon?
2: Well, UFOs, unidentified flying objects, are a reality, a proven phenomenon, a proven fact. And, you know, the government has been released three batches of files confirming what you said, that, you know, there's definitely a there, or they wouldn't be having files going back 80 or 90 years to release. And so what we have basically is a phenomenon, an intelligence that's operating craft and have been doing so for time immemorial, you know, in the indigenous cultures and ancient cultures. This goes back deep into the past. You know, pick a culture, whether it's the Indian Vamanas, which were flying craft, the Dogon people of Africa and their connection to the stars and the universe and their knowledge, the original Australian people, the Hawaiian people, with the star people, the same with the Native American star people. And their history and culture, you know, incorporates these types of sightings, intelligent beings, lights in the skies. And this goes back into ancient times from that perspective. In the 20th century, the Nation of Islam was basically the main group that brought this information forth to the public. And I put it that way because in the 19th century, there were waves of reported UFO sightings, actually two. And they were reported in the newspapers and the press of that time. So today we have a situation where you have these objects, you know, appearing, let's say in the 20th century, more and more increasingly. And they're not alone because, you know, the governments of the world today now have other flying craft that were designed based on those, called reverse engineering or back engineering. And you have drones and you have other objects that are man-made flying around at the same time. In the meanwhile, the government has an ongoing cover-up, not just of the flying object phenomenon itself, but also a cover-up of the origins, that is the indigenous origin and the reasons, you know, for their being here, which is connected to society and the earth, as well as the fact that related to the indigenous people, you know, black people in America through the Nation of Islam are the most direct connection in the 20th century. So we have a cover up on multiple levels. And what we see happening now with the releases by the government, the timing of the movie Disclosure Day and other movies, you have a reformation or a transformation of the cover-up to meet today's standards of the events that are happening. because these sightings are happening more and more increasingly in the U.S. and throughout the world.
0: Well, let me jump here and ask you this question. Tell me this at the top of their family. I guess the Simeon Book of Muhammad has done a lot of research into UFOs. What is it do you think the government doesn't want us to know about UFOs? Why these reports are classified? They're still secret to this day. What is it that they think we're going to freak out or something if we find out there are other folks on this planet or the other objects are flying around? What do you think?
2: Well, I think there are multiple reasons. The first one is for society to know that there's a higher intelligence than the world powers of today, and this higher intelligence has indigenous or ancient roots and is opposed to the system of today with the destruction of the environment, the destruction of people, indigenous people throughout the world. And acknowledging that would throw the whole system off kilter. So the society, the business, industry, academic, religion, it would just upend the whole thing because it changes the whole dynamic. And if we look at this from the standpoint of equality, when you have, the U.S. Situation, for example, from U.S. politics, the politics of the 1% or the 10% as opposed to the rest of the people, which is now incorporated into our daily politics. And when you look at it from that perspective, people who are in power, the system that is in power, is threatened by the truth. And it's also threatened by the people that it controls, knowing that there's a higher power, higher than the power that they've been fearful of or controlled by. And that would just cause the whole thing to go up in smoke, so to speak.
0: Is there a possibility that there are other people on this planet other than human beings?
2: There is a possibility of other people on the planet, not human beings, such as extraterrestrials, but more closer to home, there's more of a probability that there's advanced life, advanced human intelligence, ancient intelligence, that has not been known or shown itself recently. And, you've probably heard of the Occam's razor system of probability, where you basically, when you're facing multiple explanations or many explanations for phenomenon, the simplest one is usually most probable, the one with the fewest assumptions and the one with the fewest unproven elements. So looking at it from that perspective, that's definitely not just a possibility, but it's a reality because we know that advanced humans, advanced intelligence are operating these planes, these objects, orbs, lights, and they're doing it in the face of the greatest, and we hear this all the time, the greatest military power or military powers that have ever been on the face of the earth. Well, that's no more.
0: 14 at the top there, family. Our guest is Simeon Book of Muhammad. He's done a lot of research into UFOs. Simeon, have you ever seen a UFO? And if so, how did you know for sure it was a UFO and not a drone?
2: Well, if you've seen a drone, you know how drones operate. If you've seen a airplane or a jet plane or a rocket ship, you know the physical characteristics and capabilities of it. So when you see other anomalous objects, then you have to analyze and determine what that isn't, and then what it is, or what you saw or thought you saw. So I have indeed seen objects like that since the 1990s. But more importantly, I've experienced the phenomenon. I've experienced the intelligence from a very early age. And
0: I'll tell you what, hold that thought right there, Brother Simeon. I want you to share that with us when we get back. We've got to step aside for a few moments when we get back. Family, you too can join us. If you've seen a UFO or you think you saw a UFO, reach out to us. Our number is simple. It's 800-450-7876, and we'll take your phone calls next.

0: Ford.
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0: Thank you, Kevin. 19 minutes after the top of the hour, our guest is Simeon Booker Muhammad. He's a writer, a researcher. He's done a lot of research into UFOs. Family, I want to hear from you, though. If you've seen a UFO, you think you've seen a UFO, and people think, but people say they've seen UFOs and aliens, they're crazy, but that's not the case these days, because we know the federal government has classified documents on UFOs that Donald Trump, since he's been in office the second term, has been threatening to release these classified documents, and so far he hasn't done, I don't know if he's done any at all, but so far it's just threatening he's going to release. So maybe it's later on Brother Simeon can tell us where that stands. But before we left for the break, though, he was about to tell us about his experience with a UFO. So Brother Simeon, go ahead and tell us, what happened when you saw a UFO? How did you know it was a UFO?
2: Well, when I say experience, I'm more so talking about just the sense or the acknowledgement of another intelligence. I'm talking about dreams. I'm talking about visions. I'm talking about interacting with the UFO influence in the popular culture. And I experienced all of that long before I was ever privileged to see something that piqued my eye. I think people get off track with this when you try to equate your own physical experience with what other people are reporting or have been reporting for decades and hundreds of years or centuries. And so the experience isn't going to be the same for everybody. Now, as I was talking about, you asked me about drones. Well, most people know how or what drones are and how they operate from seeing it with your own firsthand experience or from TV and media. What we're talking about that's non-conventional are objects that move beyond conventional physics and aerodynamics, which we're usually seeing when we see airplanes, jets, rocket ships, et cetera. We're talking about objects that have instant acceleration, so they're not hampered by inertia or gravity. We're talking about objects that have no apparent flight surfaces or propulsion. They're smooth. They don't have some type of energy source that we're aware of that allow them to move. We're talking about medium objects that can go in and out of water, air, and space. We're talking about objects that reach these incredible speeds but emit no sound or little sound. And we're talking about objects that exhibit intelligence interaction with the individual or the groups that are seeing it. We're talking about plasma objects, lights, orbs, objects, which could be solid and often appear to be unsolid. Recently, one of the whistleblowers that's out now said that we're talking about when you talk about the pilots or the occupants, you're talking about corporeal bipedal entities, basically meaning flesh and blood and two legs. He also added, and we're also talking about plasmoid intelligence or energy, which are basically light. So you have to take all that into consideration when you're talking about what objects are and what they look like and whether you've experienced this or not. Most people are familiar, or many people are familiar, with the Close Encounters system, which was popularized in the movie Close Encounters of a Third Kind. Well, now that list is up to 7. you have encounter, which is visual, where you see an object. You have an encounter, the second type, which is physical, where the object or the phenomenon has left physical evidence. You have the third type, which is where occupants are observed. You have the fourth type, where there's involving abductions or you or one visiting another place or a craft. You have the fifth time, the fifth kind, which is actually interaction with intelligent phenomenon. You have the sixth kind, which is a phenomenon or experience or event that causes death. And you have the seventh kind, which I would say is probably the highest kind, which is when you're talking about hybrid humans. Excuse me, but hybrid not just meaning with DNA or physically, but hybrid meaning beings who are spiritually and culturally changed or transformed because of the experience. So I'm with a group now called the Experiencers of Color Collective, which is part of the John Mack Institute. And so I think to expand the definition of what a sighting is or what an experience is, we have to do that to fully understand what's going on, because every individual is not going to have the same experience. Every individual is not going to see something, but that doesn't mean they can't acknowledge or feel or sense the social dynamic and the universal consciousness dynamic that's happening to people around the world and the planet itself.
0: All right, hold that thought right there. 27 after the top of the hour, family. Just checking in. Brother Simeon Booker Muhammad is our guest. He's done a lot of research into UFOs and aliens and stuff like that. I know some people poo-poo the idea that they exist or whether or not they do. But now we found out Donald Trump says he's going to release the classified documents the government has been keeping about UFOs. So that really tells you there is something there. If they wouldn't have no documents, they wouldn't be classified. The question is, why are they hiding it from us? What is it they don't want us to know about UFOs? What are your thoughts? I want to hear from some folks who've said they've seen a UFO or the possibility of a UFO, and they don't know, and they probably need some clarification. Brother Simeon can help you out on that. Let's take a call, though, for him. Brother Muhammad is joining us. He's on line two. He's calling from Washington, D.C. Brother Muhammad, assalamu alaikum, my brother. You're on with Simeon Booker Muhammad.
3: Well, alaikum salam, sir, and assalamu alaikum, Brother Simeon. I got 3 points. I called last time you were on, or a couple times ago when you were on. I want to make 3 points. Number one, there's a show called Ancient Aliens, and they're always talking about, extraterrestrials coming and whatnot, and talking about UFOs and why is the government hiding it. The thing that lets you know that show is not legitimate is that never had the Nation of Islam on that show. And the Nation of Islam has been talking about the mother plane and the baby planes and these UFOs for 93 years straight, okay? So that's the first point I wanted to make. The second point, in answer to your question, Carl, Brother Carl, is we were doing overnight security at Minister Kadir's house in Northeast D.C. near Rhode Island Avenue when he lived there. And it was me and Brother Dante. And so we're out all night, protecting our minister, and we're talking, because he was in my squad when I was a lieutenant. So we're kicking it, and all of a sudden we see this light. It looked like a meteor, a shooting star, but the light shot across the sky, and then it paused and went slower when it was directly above Minister Kadir's house. And then when it got to, about, I would say, I don't know how many miles it was in the sky, but when it got to near to the horizon, then it shot off back again at the same speed that it approached. And it was almost like it was doing a salute. You know, it was almost like, you know how the planes fly over the stadiums and it's kind of like a salute to the game and have a good time or whatever. It's almost like the baby plane did a salute over South. This is a true story, okay? And

0: the people stupid, because stupid people accept falsehood easier than intelligent people. And then, and this is the last thing I want to say. The first thing it tells you in the supreme wisdom from our God in person, Master Farah Muhammad, it says the student must study his assignment, lesson number one. AI said that that one statement from God in person, Master Farah Muhammad, destroys the entire system of white supremacy, meaning that if black people just studied and improved their intelligence, this whole system would fall. Okay, so when you have a craft flying over your head that clearly shows that you're more intelligent than the people flying around burning fossil fuels, it brings down the entire system. So that's why they don't want to. They don't want to acknowledge the intelligence. They don't know how, Carl, they don't know how they built the pyramids. They still don't have a clue. And that's just a building. So if we know how to build the pyramids, we don't know how to fly. It's white supremacy trying to brainwash itself and make us stupid. When anytime somebody tells you a lie, they're trying to make you stupid. Anytime somebody tells you the truth, they're trying to make you more intelligent and give you more knowledge and information so you can make better decisions. And that's why the Nation of Islam is so important, because the Nation of Islam wants you to be intelligent and know the truth. And the truth is, The U.S. military is not the most dominant, powerful thing on the planet. And eventually it's going to come down to a power struggle, because we already have the authorization, the authority, and we have a superior truth to these Western, you know, these made men. We already have that. So it's going to come down to a power thing. And it's not going to be a quick fight. It's going to be boom and it's over. Okay? And I would love to tell you what I discovered, Brother Simeon, about the earthquakes down in Venezuela and how it adds up to Donald Elijah Muhammad taking over the power of the forces of nature to judge America and the world. Just like the scripture says that, you know, there was a slain lamb that was able to take the power from God and sit at the right hand of God on the throne. The earthquake in Venezuela, if you add up the numbers and look up the Quran, what it says in accord with those numbers that go with those two earthquakes, it basically is a code telling you that the Honorable Elijah Muhammad is now in charge. That's why them thunderstorms came through on the 4th of July to disrupt the devil's, you know, celebration. But anyway, I could go on and on about that. I wrote a paper about that. I'll send it to you, Carl, so you can read it. And Simeon, if I can get in contact with you some kind of way, I would love to send it to you also so you can read it.
1: All right, thanks, Brother Muhammad.
2: Just Google me. Look me up on Google, and you can connect with me.
0: Did you want to say anything while I'm still on the phone, or Carl, you want me to get off the phone?
1: Yeah, I want to respond to some of the stuff that you just said. But thank you, Brother Muhammad, because we're coming up on a break.
0: Yes, sir.
2: That was beautiful. That was beautiful, and that's deep. And I mean, he pretty much just put in a nutshell the reasons, you know, why I decided to come on your show in the first place after the wave of UFO sightings in New Jersey, New York, the Eastern Seaboard, that I witnessed, you know, with my own eyes for weeks at a time. And so that was deep. And especially what the brother was saying about the Venezuela earthquakes, because you have a direct connection in addition to what he said to the United States, getting involved, intervening, attacking that country. There's a direct connection from those earthquakes to the Trump administration and the United States government.
1: Mm-hmm. Not to mention that hundreds of Donald Trump of Venezuelans that he sent back there were still missing. They were killed in that earthquake. He sent them back, and they were back like a week before, and now they're gone. So that's
2: right. It just visualizes, you know, what the U.S. intervention did to that country. And so

0: effects of that by what you just said. The people are not even able to determine how many people are missing or how many people even died. No less respond to the disaster.
1: Can I just say this, and then I'll be done. The fact that the fact that America went and knocked out Venezuela's leadership before it attacked Iran was military and strategic, okay, because Venezuela has the largest oil reserves in the world, known reserves. So yes. It attacked Venezuela strategically before it attacked Iran because they knew about the Straits of Hormuz and what could happen, and that's why gas prices haven't gone crazy. But the fact that God, who controls the universe, knocked out Venezuela, and if you go look it up, the port where you take the oil out was devastated by the earthquake. That shows you there's a strategy from God against the United States of America's military and Pharaoh and his army. There's no way that is not – there's no coincidences when God is present, Brother Carl. There's no such thing as a coincidence when you believe in God. And the numbers of the earthquake and the time, it happened in the same minute, all of that corresponds with certain surahs in the Quran that show you that it was Allah and his messenger that did that earthquake. And I know this sounds crazy to a lot of people, but everything is mathematics. There's causes and effects. And if you don't think God and the Christ know how to cause earthquakes when they want to, it says it in the scripture that there will be earthquakes in diverse places. So,
2: yeah, right. So and Brother Von, we got to cut it there. We're running late. We got to take a quick break. But you're right. Nothing happens by accident. 23 exactly. minutes away from the top there, our family, having a deep discussion here with Brother Simeon Booker Muhammad. You want to join the conversation? Reach out to us at 800-450-7876, and we'll take your phone calls next.

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0: Jason family, thanks for starting your Wednesday with us. 18 minutes away from the top of the hour, our guest, Simeon Booker Muhammad, has done a lot of research into UFOs and this phenomenon. As we mentioned, the government has classified documents on UFOs, so there must be something there why they keep these documents classified. Donald Trump, when he got in office a second time, has been threatening to release those files. So far, I don't think he has. If he did, Brother Simeon would have shared it with us. But what are your thoughts? 800-450-7876 to speak to Brother Simeon Booker Muhammad. Before we do that, though, let me just remind you, coming up later this morning, we'll speak with William Acosta Ricks. Willie is one of these civil rights icons. He marched with Dr. King, Kwame Ture, John Lewis, Marion Barry. Part of that makeup of SNCC. He's going to tell us what it was like back in those days and how it compared with what's going on today. And tomorrow, we're joined by Pan-Africanist Dr. David Horn. Also, Sister Fillet from the Million Women's March is going to be with us because hundreds of thousands of missing black women and young girls, and nobody's trying to find out what's happening to those sisters. So Sister Fillet is going to give us an update on that. So, family, if you're in Baltimore, make sure you keep that radio locked in tight on 1010 WOLB. If you're in the DMV, we're on 1450 WOL. All right, Brother Simeon, Gene wants to join the conversation. He's calling from Pikesville in Maryland. He's on line 3. Grand Rising, Gene, you're on with Brother Simeon Booker Muhammad.
1: Yeah, a great Grand Rising, and Grand Rising. Just one brother or two brothers on right now. Just one. Brother Muhammad, thank you.
2: I'm here.
1: Okay, thank you, sir, for what you do. An observation. Goebbels and the Nazis, they understood that it's inconsistency, not consistency, that controls people. Substances and getting hooked on substances. If you got it every day, of course, you know, you will be hooked. But the way it's done is it's inconsistency, where you get it one day and then you can't get good stuff for a few days or a month, and then they come back with the good stuff. And that inconsistency builds that strong habit. I don't know if you agree with that or not, but that's my understanding. And, you know, for my research. The other thing, too, is I called in once before, and I was in Missouri in 1966, and I saw these objects making 45-degree turns.
2: You were in the military.
1: Yeah,
2: I was in the military, right?
1: Yeah, I was in the Air Force on a ICBM base and a B-52, you know, a nuclear and, you know, bomb delivery systems.
2: But remember,
1: so much. Yeah, there was so much research going on out, you know, in the Midwest. But again, when you look into the sky, there's no, what is it called, a depth of vision. You really can't distinguish a depth of vision, how much space is behind something. And so I think that they were experimenting with that technology, you know, in my observation in 1966, because that's when I was there and I saw it. And I would ask questions of people, and most people were just oblivious. They didn't even notice, you know, kind of what was going on around them. I guess another observation, it was Louis Farrakhan in about 2017, I think it was about that time, at a prayer breakfast, he talked about the tectonic plates. And I don't know what the strait is that goes into Panama between Haiti and Venezuela, but there's a huge tectonic plate there. But he was talking about in Japan when the tsunami happened in Japan, when the nuclear plant, you know, imploded. So, you know, these are my observations. And but you said you're familiar with what was going on in the Midwest and experimenting with the unidentified flying objects. And then, okay, one other observation in Baltimore, the chemtrails. In about 2000, and man, I was downtown every day, and I just noticed that in 2007 or something like that, they were just every day the planes would come out and they would just spray a line and then spray another line and then cross it, and then all of a sudden, you know, by midday it blended and you couldn't see the sky. You know, we were always locked out of seeing the sky here, and especially in Baltimore, my observation.
2: Yes, well, the government, the U.S. governments, military contractors, universities have been researching and experimenting, back engineering the phenomenon since the mid-40s or early 50s up until now. That's all a part of what's being covered up.
1: Okay, so
2: Yeah, the cover-up is alive and well. What we're seeing happening, as I mentioned in the beginning, is just a transformation of the cover-up. There is not going to be a disclosure. There's certainly not going to be a unilateral disclosure by the U.S. government, considering the geopolitics on the planet. So this is all part of managed, controlled disclosure, which is basically lying to the people, covering things up, and buying time to deal with the inevitable. Because as the witnesses on the Hill at the UFO hearings, whistleblowers, government scientists, military officials readily acknowledge, they're not in control. The phenomenon is in control and goes and does what it pleases, when it pleases.
0: All right. Let's take some more calls for you, Brother Simeon. D's up next at 12 away from the top. That's on line 4 calling from Baltimore. D, you're on with Brother Simeon Booker Muhammad. Steve, there on line 4? I think D must
3: be. Can you hear me?
0: Oh, I can hear you now.
3: Can you hear me?
0: Yes.
3: Can you hear me?
2: Yes. Yes,
3: okay, I have a situation that happened about 30 years ago. I was, with my reserve unit. We were out in the Midwest, out in Utah, and our unit was going to leave that next day. So I had duty that night, and this is a place called Twelly. They've been on 60 Minutes to have 60% of the world's poisonous gases and all that kind of stuff. So that night, when you look out in Utah, you see stars everywhere. And it was this big explosion. It sounded like an explosion. I don't know what it was, but it shut the whole post down. It was pitch black. And a couple of people running around trying to find out if it was the generators or what. Nevertheless, I stood there and I looked up at the sky and I saw this light in the sky, and it was zigzagging, almost like it was zigzagging between the stars, but it seemed closer. And I nudged the guy with me on duty. I said, well, look, what is that? He said, well, that's an airplane. I said, look, airplanes don't zigzag. And I watched it while they were trying to find the electricians or whomever to put the lights back on this whole post. And it zigzagged all the way across from one horizon to the other. And I've always kept that in my mind because I'm like, was that a UFO or what? And I talked to a buddy of mine who was in the Air Force. He said, we out there near Dugway Air Force Base, and things may go on there. So, but my question is, I don't think it was a UFO, but it was a phenomenon that I've always wondered what caused that. And especially since that explosion that shut the whole post down, it was pitch black, and then I saw this unidentified thing just sail across the sky. What do you think?
2: Well, why do you think or conclude that it wasn't a UFO? Because it certainly was unidentified flying object.
3: It's all of the above. It could be any of those. My question is, I was telling other people, I said, look at that thing. It's zigzagging. And I said, why is it zigzagging? I didn't think it was that far out in of this earth to zigzag in between the stars, but it zigzagged from one horizon to the other. And some people weren't even paying it attention. And one, like I said, somebody said, well, that's an airplane. I'm like, no, airplane. My feeling was an airplane wouldn't zigzag, but that's one of my UFOs that nobody's ever resolved in my mind. Well, I haven't. And I said, let me talk to you and see what you think.
2: Well, it sounds like you definitely had an experience. And
3: no doubt about that.
2: You know, that was a anomalous object, an unidentified object. It doesn't fit the normal conventional aerodynamics of the day. And so you, we, people, folks have been saying these things every day for years. One thing is the society, the media is so powerful. It controls what people think, what they're going to respond to, the stigma of just talking about UFOs, even though the government's releasing files, having government congressional hearings, the stigma is still so strong. You know, it affects many, if not most people, and it can affect people in their jobs and professionally, especially if you're in the scientific or academic fields and professions. So that's all part of the cover up and the fear of the public knowing that there's more out there, and the government has been lying to them for 90 some years.
0: Wow. Thanks, Dee. Seven away from the top there. Wanda's checking in online too, from also from Baltimore. Grand Rising, Wanda, you're on with Simeon Booker Muhammad.
4: And Grand Rising to all. I wanted to share an encounter. In Philadelphia, at the age of five, and I believe this encounter, they may have came often, but they came to see my mother. She always slept downstairs. And I got up one, you know, early, late night, maybe even could have been 1, 2 o'clock in the morning. I'm not sure what time it was. But I walked down the steps, and I sat on the steps, and I, like, looked between the banisters of the stairs to look at her. And then I seen these really, really dark, like, people, which looked like ants to me at the time. They were human-like, but they looked like ants. And when they noticed I was looking, they looked at me and automatically sent me back upstairs to my bedroom. I mean, they didn't force me. It just was the power that they had to turn me around, send me back upstairs, and I couldn't move or come back down. But that was one of the experiences I had. And also with the earthquake, yes, there's a sign with the earthquake. I felt it here in Baltimore, the very first one. I don't know if anybody felt it. I just wanted to go outside and said, earthquake, earthquake. But I really felt stupid because no one really expressed the feeling of the vibration of that, you know, beautiful feeling. And I love it when nature does its work and other encounters, you know. That goes for the moon, too. These things are real. They don't just sit up there. To me, you can communicate if you're really, really into it, you know. But, yeah.
2: Thanks. Yes, I agree. Yes, this is the type of conversation I have in the experiences group. And, you know, unfortunately, this subject, the nation, black folks, on this subject, we have self-excluded ourselves from it, and the system has excluded us from it because we're part of what's being covered up, our connection to this intelligence and phenomena going back to ancient times.
4: Good question. Why does it pick certain people, you know, especially my mom, and, you know, and they're very, very, to me, what I saw, you know, they're scientific people, beings, you know, because they observe you. They actually science, they, you know, probe you, you know.
0: Yeah. That's a good question. Hold your response there, Brother Simeon, because we got to take a short break. Thank you, Wanda. Thank you for your call. That's a great question, though. I'll let Brother Simeon respond that when we get back. I'll take a short break so our stations can identify themselves down the line, per the FCC. It's 4 minutes away from the top of our family, discussing UFOs. Brother Simeon Booker Muhammad. We'll take your phone calls from 800-450-7876. We'll do that next.

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0: And Grand Rising family, thanks for staying with us. Our guest is Simeon Booker Mohammed. Brother Simeon is a writer, is a researcher, has done a lot of research into UFOs. And before we left for the break, Wanda from Baltimore posed a question, and a great question, by the way. He says, why only certain people see UFOs? Brother Simeon?
1: I was pondering that, and I don't exactly know the answer to why the pilots of the wheel or the baby planes contact particular individuals. I can say that I do know that being open-minded, being open to the universe, meditation, prayer, deep thought can enhance that experience or increase the possibility that someone will have an encounter. I can also say that don't worry, you know, you haven't been overlooked. Beyond that, you know, I think people just have to not to be over simplistic, but do the right thing, live right, follow the laws of the universe, and you're more apt to have such an experience. But whether you do have an experience like that, you certainly can connect mentally with this phenomenon or any phenomenon in the universe. You have that as part of your natural DNA as a human being.
0: Gotcha. Two after the top of the hour. Wes is checking in from Atlanta. Grand Rising Wes. Wes is on line three. Is Wes there on line three? Not hearing Wes.
2: I hope you're hearing my brother. You hear me?
0: Yeah, we can hear you now. Go ahead, Wes.
2: All right. Yes, sir, my brother. Good story. Hey, man. Hey, they can't block out the sun, man. They can spray all they want. They're going to stop, man. All is going to be contact, man. We are the people, man, that we've been waiting for, man. It's a good time to be alive, man. Y'all just sit back, relax, and let them come to you, man. It's fun to be alive. I chill, man. I love y'all. I love you, man. I don't want to talk up too much because God is good, man. I give thanks to the Creator, man. And I'm still kicking, man. I love y'all, man. But hey, just keep looking at the sun, man. Keep looking up, man. The truth coming out, man. Like my man used to say, truth coming out. Peace and blessings. Love y'all. Shalom.
0: Thanks, Wes. Wes calling us from Atlanta. It wasn't a question there.
1: Peace and love.
0: Yes, sir. Willie Ricks is on deck. We'll get to him momentarily. But Calvin has a question for you. He's on line two. Grand Rising, Calvin, you're on with Brother Simeon Booker Mohammed.
3: Grand Rising, guys. Simeon, a question. A lot of this discussion talks about UFOs as something coming from outer space as opposed to different dimensions. Same space, but different dimensions. Has any of your work, have you run into any of that type in your research, that there's people who can jump from different dimensions or that type of thing?
1: Well, I definitely personally believe that there's interdimensional travel and possibilities and capabilities. And I certainly know that there is research and speculation in that area. And I don't think there's any question that exists. I mean, I don't know, like, individually or personally, when I'm in a dream or a vision, I can't really put into words what dimension I'm in or how somebody would know that, but that's definitely something that's real and needs to be looked into, as you know, by us as individuals and by society. It's a big infinite universe out there, and we're scratching the surface.
0: And thanks for the call, Calvin, because we did have a brother who wrote a book about traveling. It's your body, you get out of body experiences, and you travel to different dimensions. So that has been discussed, and you know, it may seem far fetched for some people, but it's a reality for others. Brother Simeon, before we let you go, how can folks reach you if they, you know, want to talk to you more about UFOs, aliens, and stuff like that, or maybe someone to talk about George Clinton, because we didn't get the chance to talk about George Clinton and Funkadelic. He has a fascination with UFOs as well.
1: Yes, yes, that's right. I was talking about him when I first started coming on, and you know, the lines and lyrics and biblical passages from his lyrics, and I didn't know at the time when you asked me before, but he has had experiences himself. I can be reached on Google. Just Google Simeon Booker Muhammad. And before I leave, though, I want to honor and remember Sister Khadija Farrakhan, and I want to thank the Honorable Minister Louis Farrakhan, for everything that he does.
0: And we did all that as well. Thank you, Brother Simeon Booker Muhammad. Thank you for sharing your thoughts with us this morning.
1: Thank you.
0: All right. And keep us apprised what's going on. Walaikum salam. If the government releases those classified files and UFOs, please let us know. We keep on watching.
1: I'm definitely got my eyes open and my ears.
0: Sir. Thank you. All right, family. Let's move on now. It's six at the top there. William Mukasa Ricks has joined us. William Mukasa Ricks is one of the icons of the civil rights movement. He marched with Dr. King, Kwame Ture, or John Lewis, Marion Barry, all those guys. He was part of the formation of SNCC. So, African, good morning. Welcome back to the program.
4: Thank you very much.
0: Listen. We're seeing now, we need you to help us out right now, because it looks like the folks who are running the country right now, Brother Mukasa, want to take us back to what things that you fought for back before the Civil Rights Act was signed. Can you help us out here? Do you see it the same way? Do you see them trying to take us all the way back to back then?
4: Well, yeah, they're doing that. We're already back there. Hell, during the Civil Rights Movement, I didn't see nobody living under bridges. Nobody living under bridges. Jails and prisons are full. Children are dying fast. Babies are being shot. They're doing everything they ever did.
0: You know, for those of us who didn't live through that generation, or were too young to remember what it was like, and we had Sister Ella who knew Carter G. Woodson was telling us a little bit about that, but you guys decided to do something. That was the difference. Many of us, many of our ancestors just acquiesced because, you know, this is the way it was. This is the law of the land. But you saw it differently. What was it about your particular group, the Dr. King's, the Stokely Carmichael's, the Kwame Ture, if you will, John Lewis, the Marion Barry, all that SNCC group, what was it about your group, the Black Panthers as well, that say, no, we're not going to take this anymore? What was it about that group that said, listen, we can make a difference. Let's stand up.
4: Well, the people started standing up, and they went out there on their own and kicked off a movement, and we just had to catch up with the Rosa Parks. Went out there and sit on the bus, and for us, Dr. King and all the rest of them to stand up. And three students from A&T went down to the bus station and sit down where the white folks sit. And they were put in jail, of course, but it kicked off a movement and was spontaneous, and that we were forced to form organizations. So Dr. King was forced to put that SCLC together. The young people were forced to put SNCC together. And then movements began to kick off all over the South. And that we joined them and joined in together. And people began to really tell what was happening and what their situations were. And we found that they were very critical. And so great movements and great people all over the South began to speak up and stand up and just show courage against a system that was oppressing us. And today, that same system is existing, and the same is no different. And our people are suffering all over the world and being exploited by the systems that has exploited us for the last 500 years. So I don't see no difference. And I think that we got to get organized, and I think we talk about it more now than we getting organized, but we got to get organized, and this got to be a worldwide movement, because this system that's oppressing us is worldwide.
0: So true.
4: And so
0: but you guys, Brother Mukasa, there was no fear. It seems like now, and correct me if I'm wrong, if you feel the same way, that the black people, not just locally, but globally, feel intimidated to even speak out. Even our own black folks to say, we get criticized from our own black people for trying to do what you guys did. Did you have pushback from other blacks? Because you were the Young Turks back then.
4: Oh, we had plenty of pushback. The young people went out there, and everybody said they were wild and crazy and risking their lives and moving too fast and all kinds of things. And we had to go up against them and snick SNCC. We just kept moving, and before you know it, we were probably leading the movement and being the greatest encouragement of people to fight and struggle and organize. And becoming one of the most powerful movement, if not the most powerful movement of the 60s. And that once we began to expose and bring together all the things that was happening to us, it became very clear that we had to fight. And this is why we end up with probably 100,000 people on the march on Washington and things like that. And this is why we end up joining in with the movement in South Africa and Angola and Mozambique. And we begin to see a bigger picture. And now I think that people see more than they saw 50 years ago, I guess, through the communication systems and whatever. And that we're in a state of war. Our people are suffering. And the question is, how do we build organization and movements to begin to deal with it? Because we got to come off to... We got to come off them internets and come on out here to the people and organize our youth and organize our people and begin to create movements around the people that's living under bridges and figure out how we can help our people and put our arms around, because our people are suffering worldwide. Imperialism is raping. The more billions and trillions of dollars they steal and take, then the more poor people they create. And that we have to go up against it. And I wish we did have Stokely Rapp and Jim Foreman and Martin King and Malcolm and all these guys to make the analysis that they made. But we definitely have the inspiration of those movements still. Castro, he is inspired, and Che Guevara, they have inspired people worldwide. That's why they... attacking Cuba and cutting the lights out down there and all that, because they continue to inspire people around the world that they can stand up against this big monster. They can stand up against imperialism. They can inspire the people. And regardless how hungry they make us, deny us medicine, deny us lights, deny us food, we continue, we'd rather, Sekou Toure said, we'd rather be poor and hungry than to be rich and in slavery. And so you have that attitude popping up around the world. And as you can see it in Burkina Faso, you can see it in Niger, Mali, and you got a Congo movement going. You got brothers in Mozambique rising up, and we got governments that has been pretty solid. Mozambique, Angola, Zimbabwe, and others. So the struggle continues. We just have to figure out and look at where we are and what we got to do, because a lot of us just don't know what we got to do or what we're dealing with.
0: Yeah, but let me jump here, Brother Mukasa. 14 minutes after the top of their family, we're speaking with William Mukasa Rickson. They used to call him the Reverend back in the day because of how he spoke. He was all along with Dr. King, as you mentioned, Stokely Carmichael, when he was Stokely Carmichael, Kwame Ture, of course, John Lewis, the Marion Barry, all those guys in SNCC. But you mentioned that, Malcolm. You mentioned we had a group of black men who stood up and said, we're not going to take this anymore. We need there's some. Right now, it seems like there's a vacuum in leadership. We don't see any young men stepping up and saying the things that those brothers said back in the day. Why not?
4: Well, you got brothers standing up, and they stand up around the world. Like, for an example, the brothers in Burkina Faso and Niger and Mali, these are young guys, and they're standing up, and they have taken over nations. They got armies. They got everything take to build a nation with. They president. They got governments, and they got their own parties, their own movements, and they're able to feed the people. They're putting all the children in school. They let taking people out to prisons and giving them, putting them to work. Got armies that's driving the French, driving the United States out, driving the British out. And they're giving warnings and inspiration to Africans all over the world, especially all over Africa, saying run the French out, run the British out, run the Dutch out, run America out, or run imperialism off your country and run them Arabs off your land. Because they came in with the Bible or the Holy Quran and used the Holy Quran and used Allah and committed crimes against the people of Africa. They betrayed Islam. They betrayed Allah and raped and robbed and stole Africa and colonized Africa and killed millions of people and took over everything and committed genocide on our people. And the white man of France, Britain, Germany, they came with Jesus, promised us a pie in the sky and stole everything on earth. And those things existed. So that kind of thing exists today. Our people recognize that the Democrats, the Republicans, they all of them are the same people. They work for the same system, and they've been doing the same thing for the last 250 years, if you want to call 250 years, ever since they came here and killed the native people of this land, or ever since they discovered that there were people around the world that they made
0: right.
4: it to.
0: Hold that thought right there, Willie McCarson. We're going to take a short break. When we come back, though, you mentioned that the people are doing it on the continent, the Sahel nations, what they're doing, Niger, Mali, and Burkina Faso. But what are our people here in this part of this hemisphere? I'm not seeing a leadership. Because I mentioned the names that you marched with, your contemporaries, your colleagues who have gone on. I don't see it here today. I want you to address that when we get back. Family, you two can join our conversation. Willie McCarson Ricks is a civil rights icon. He marched with some of the legendary folks that we know about in history. And my question to him, where are they today? What are your thoughts? You want to join the conversation? Reach out to us. 800-450-7876. We'll get you in to speak to Willie McCarson Ricks. We'll take your phone calls next.

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1: Recently, I heard a sermon about the need to excavate before you're able to elevate. The sermon encouraged us to dig deep, to remove bad habits, counterproductive decisions, destructive desires, and even a few dead memories, which will frequently haunt our decision-making powers. We were reminded that sustained elevation is dependent upon an unshakable foundation. If we are unsure about our elevation, more likely than not, it's because we are building upon an unstable foundation. And instead of shoring up our foundation through excavation, we just continue to build on insecure ground. So I want to leave you with this one thought today. It is not possible to elevate to your highest potential until you have first excavated an unreliable foundation.
0: 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What's your reality?
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7: And Grand Rising family, thanks for staying with us on this Wednesday morning. It's a hump day. That means we're halfway through the work week with our guest. He's a civil rights icon, William Akasa Ricks. He was there back in the 60s with Dr. King, Malcolm, Martin, Rapp, John Lewis. You know all of those folks who was there. And the question is, are we missing that sort of leadership right now, William Akasa Ricks? As you mentioned, that Africa, of course, you know, our brothers and sisters, Hal Nations, are doing their thing. But are we missing it from here? Is there a vacuum in leadership, black leadership in America today?
8: Well, there's many leaderships and many organizations and movements, but we have to figure out how to pull them together and how we can become one voice. But there are many. They don't have the energy, I guess, that we once had in the 60s. But I'm sure it's going to come together, because our people are just in such great need, and we have to just see what is it we have to do to serve our people. And some of us are going to have to go out here and dig up holes and gardens and all kind of simple things, create schools for our children, create schools for our young brothers out here on the basketball courts, and our young brothers who are organizing in the little gangs or organizations. We have to go out here and educate them and put revolutionary thoughts in their minds and in their groups and whatever. And that we need people that can organize and go to the people. Organization perhaps is our greatest weapon. It come before unity. If we're going to unite, we have to have organizations, and we got a bunch of little organizations or individuals that's calling themselves organizations, but we have to come together with that. And that individuals calling us organizations, it's good to be calling yourself an organization. But back in the 50s, after Dr. King and Rosa Parks and those did what they did in Montgomery, Dr. King was calling himself an organization. Him, Wyatt Walker, and Abernathy, they called themselves an organization, and it was three of them, and they made up the organization. And Ella Baker said, that's not an organization, Martin, and you need a staff. You need a staff. You need an office. And she came in, and she talked them into coming to Atlanta, and had formed an organization, and she put the office together and brought in all them preachers, because at that time, more than just, it's more or less all his leadership was reverends, preachers. And that she put them together and formed an organization, and they became SCLC, and they had a staff. And that helped them boost a little bit. And then shortly after then, the sit-in movement started. Three students from A&T sit down. And when they sit down, that same Ella Baker went to Martin and said, Martin, we need to pull these children together. They need to be organized. They need to organize. And he gave her $850, and she went to the Shaw University, and where she pulled together all the students, round up all the students, and brought them to Shaw, and she told them to get organized. And she sat down and helped them get organized the best she could. And we formed a SNCC, the Student Unbound Coordinating Committee, and we formed that organization. She told us that Martin wanted us to be a youth group under him and his organization. She said, you don't want to be under those preachers. Y'all young people need your own autonomy. You need your own organization. And she encouraged us to form an organization. We formed SNCC, the Student Unbound Coordinating Committee, and we became an independent movement within the civil rights movement. And before we knew it, we were on the Freedom Rides. We were fighting for the right to vote. We were facing bombs. We were facing assassinations, killings, beatings like they beat Fannie Lou Hamer, attacks like they attacked Mr. Damon down in Hattiesburg, went to his house and shot it up. And he shot back and put his family out the back door, and they threw bombs in there and blew the house up. In Natchez, Mississippi, Worley Jackson, they killed him. Metcalf, they put dynamite in his car. Chain and Swan and Goodman, they lynched them, put them in jail, and then Sheriff Rain and those white took them out and took them into a reservoir and beat them, shot them, killed them, buried them, and what have you. They burnt down over 6 or 7 churches because not only were we said register to vote, we weren't talking about register to vote. We were more talking about the sharecropping that people were doing, the slavery that we found people in, the racism, where you had to say yes sir to all white people, where we lived in the worst shacks, where the government didn't give economic help basis to black people and whatever. And we had to criticize on all fronts of our lives, and we did that. And we became a movement of that was dealing with all aspects of the life of black people, African people. And once we be doing that, we began to say that we are a people. Who are we? And once we began to talk about who we are, we began to see that our movement was in different parts of the world. It wasn't just in Montgomery. It wasn't just in Mississippi, Alabama, Georgia. But we saw that same movement in South Africa, where black people have the richest land in the world, or have diamonds and gold and all. But the white people have come there and killed and committed genocide on them and took it all. In the Congo, there's a man named Leopold who go down in history probably killing more black people than any other white man, but that would be hard to, that's a big record to try to hold, because so many committed mass murder on us. But he used to cut off the arms, the legs of whole families if you didn't go out and work hard enough for them white people. And they committed mass genocide in the Congo. They committed mass genocide in Rhodesia. They even named the country. The man went there and killed so many people that they named the country after him, Rhodesia, Cecil Rhodes. And he killed millions of people, however many, and stole all the diamonds, the gold, the oil, the silver, the copper, the coal, everything. And they did that all over Africa. And it got so good to them, they decided to break Africa up into little pieces. One solid rock now become 50 different or 55 different countries, little pieces at a time, and they broke it up in little pieces where each white nation could have the land, the country, the resource, and the people to be their slaves. And they broke it up. And now we, the Belgium had their part, the French, the British, all of them had their parts, and they broke it up in little pieces and divided us into so many pieces that it's almost damn near impossible for us to come together. It's like breaking a glass into a whole lot of little pieces. It's almost impossible to put that glass together and drink water out of it. So it's almost impossible.
7: Let me jump in here for a second, Brother William McCosker, Rakes, 30 minutes after the top of the hour. I want to go back to something you said earlier about what you guys went through to get us to vote. What are your thoughts now? Because you've got black people look like me and you saying, we're not voting. We shouldn't vote. We shouldn't vote at all. All those beatings, the lynchings, the killings, which you saw, you experienced with your own eyes, and you have young people now saying, don't vote. If they don't have reparations on there, just tell the people not to vote. And tricking our people, and some of our people didn't vote. What do you say when you hear that kind of conversation?
8: Well, the Democrats and Republicans bring it on them.
7: All right, we got some interruption here. Brother Willie, you still with us? Brother Willie Ricks?
8: Yeah, I'm with you. Yeah, somebody was saying something to me. I hear people say that we shouldn't vote and all that kind of thing, well, the Democrats and Republicans both bought it on themselves because they have not done anything that changed the conditions of our people. Even though we go out and vote for them, we don't get nothing in exchange. We don't get food, clothes, shelter, and our conditions stay the same. And that many people just come to be frustrated saying, why are we going to continue to vote for these people? And we can't see nothing or no benefits that we are getting, for an example. So in Lyons County, Alabama, the Democratic Party at that point down there, they were blowing us up, shooting us, killing us. They killed Jonathan Day, they killed Viola Russo, and they were known for being a terrorist nation. They killed people in Selma, beat them to death, and whatever, and that they were doing it to us. So even though we demand and got the right to vote, we put black people in office, but they was got in and got under that same corrupt system that

0: they get in, they represent the white power structure, and that so therefore we're not benefiting from it. So now people are saying, damn some voting, we have to get organized and take back what belonged to us. And now we have to define and determine what belonged to us and how do we get it. And that, for example, we put black people in office in Atlanta, Georgia. We ran Julian Bond and opened up the door for black people to run in office. But they got in office, and Atlanta was a major black country city. But since they got in office, the population has went down with black people, and they are putting black people out of the city. And so we're in the suburbs now, many of us in the suburbs, because we were put out to cities. The condition, more homeless people. And so the problems are greater. So now you got black faces that don't do nothing for black people. The Democratic Party don't do nothing for us. As a matter of fact, the Democratic Party is just as criminal as Donald Trump. Like, we talk about Donald Trump going to Iran and killing and dropping bombs on Iran. But before then, United States, Democrat and Republican, dropped bombs on Iraq for 20 years, and they're still dropping bombs there. Obama and Hillary Clinton, they went into Libya and killed not only the president, robbed the banks, robbed them for their oil, the richest oil in the world, robbed and gave it to the white big oil companies, took over hundreds of billions of dollars out the banks, killed 1 million people in Iraq, and the military. And now they got dungeons where they selling in Libya, selling black people in slavery right now, $300 or whatever. And if you speak out, they kill you right there. And they're doing it right now. And the Democrats ain't saying nothing about it. Obama was no different than Donald Trump. He's a killer. And that so black people who really want us to be free, they're saying, what about this vote? It don't mean nothing. And when you look around the world, the Chinese didn't go out and vote. They went out and got organized, built a movement, built a revolution, got rid of all the Uncle Toms that was in the country. They had to shoot them, get rid of them. And I think we're going to have to do the same thing. And when they got rid of all them Uncle Toms, now China is excuse me.
1: Actually, hold on thought right there, Brother Willie Ricks. Hold on thought, because Brother Aleem, calling from Ali in Baltimore, has a question or a comment for you. Brother Aleem, yes. Your thoughts.
2: I'm happy to hear the voice of Willie Ricks. We used to soldier together, Atlanta, in the 60s. I was Thomas Foex. I was Thomas Foex at that time. Brother John Shabazz was our minister of Mass number 15. And yes, you and I, we did a lot of things together at Pascal Brothers in Hunter Street, which was our base.
0: Yes, sir. Yes, sir. Keep telling me.
2: I'm so happy to hear you,
0: bro. My best friend. Yes, sir.
2: And look, the last time you and I were together, it was in Richmond, Virginia, at the church with Lee Robinson at the All African People's Party.
0: Yeah.
2: We were taking a group to Cuba. Me and you were together. We took some pictures in Richmond, as we were getting ready to go to Cuba. Back in the 60s, much of what you're saying now is what the Honorable Elijah Muhammad was telling us back then. So I'm so happy to hear you, man, and know that you're still on the battlefield.
0: Yes, sir.
2: I'm 80 years old now, Willie.
0: I'm 83.
2: I don't know exactly how old you are, but
0: 83.
2: Be aware, me, you, be aware, Joey.
0: Yeah.
2: Please tell me. All of us were together back then. Of course, the Nation of Islam, our views were similar. We had the same enemy. We went about it a little differently, but we on the same path today.
0: That's right.
2: And it's good. And I'm so happy to hear you say what you're saying.
0: Well, thank you so much. I'm glad to hear your voice, too, man. Thank you. And you named a lot of folks, and I have been able, I'm so sorry to do it, but I've been able to bear all of them, John Shabazz and Joy and all of them. We bear all of them, but the struggle continues.
1: Yeah. Right, and we got to take a short break here, fellas.

0: Well, thank you for your conversation, Ali. Stay with us, Brother William Bokassa. Rich, let me come back there. Tell us when you heard the first word, when you heard the word black power. So we'll let you speak about that when we get back. 23 minutes away from the top of our family. Our guest is William Bokassa. Rich, if you want to speak to him, reach out to us at 800-450-7876 and we'll take your phone calls. Next.
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0: And Grand Rising family, thanks for sticking with us on this Wednesday morning with our guest. Our guest is Willie Mukasa Ricks. Willie Mukasa Ricks was one of the young men who marched with Dr. King, Malcolm, Martin, Stokely Carmichael when he was Stokely Carmichael, and Kwame Ture, of course, John Lewis, Rap Brown, all those. He was with that group. Those are his colleagues, and they fought for us back in the 60s. Willie Mukasa Ricks, do you remember when you first heard the term Black Power?
1: Yeah, when I first introduced it.
0: Can you share that with us?
1: Well, we first introduced Black Power, SNCC, Stokely and I. It was a time when they had shot a young man who, you have to go back in history a little bit. I'm not going to go way back. But Jane Meredith was organized in the 60s, I think, 1960. And he integrated the University of Mississippi, and they bombed, shot, and killed people, died doing that, but they had sent in federal troops and all that and protect his life and all that kind of thing. And at that time, Mississippi was known as lynching, hanging, murdering, killing, starving out people to death, slavery, like it's known today. And that, anyway, all that he went through, and then the Civil Rights Movement came. They killed Cheney, Sumner, and Gibbon, Malcolm X, and burned down 65 some churches or whatever, and all burned down schools and terrorism or whatever throughout Mississippi. Worked people in the fields for nothing, and that and then they passed the Civil Rights Bill after all our fighting, and they passed the Voters' Rights Bill, and Jane Meredith said, "Look," said, "how you going to ask people to go vote and you don't kill them, lynch them, burn down their churches, houses, beat people half to death? How you going to ask people to go vote?" He said, "I'm going to walk through Mississippi with a sign to tell people to have no fear. Come on out." And when he started to walk, he was going to walk 250 miles from Memphis to Jackson. When he started to walk, a white man stepped out the bushes right at the Mississippi line in when he stepped out of Tennessee, right out of Memphis, shot him in the back with a shotgun. And I think he got 20, 30 shots in the back. And that when he shot him, Dr. King and all the civil rights leaders, we met in the Lorraine Motel and said, "We're going to carry this march on." And when we started carrying the march on, Stokely told Whitney Young, Roy Wilkins, and Martin that we're not going to be nonviolent. And that if a white man touches us or fight us, we fight back. And Roy Wilkins and Whitney said, "No, well, we can't be a part of that." And they pulled out. And so we went in and we took Martin through Mississippi. And Mississippi was a place that SNCC had organized. And Dr. King got a change of life on that march in Mississippi. He saw us organizing very, very powerful with sharecroppers and farmers and people who lived in the fields that we had organized, fought, and died with, and he saw it, and that it really educated him. And I gladly say that I think I took Dr. King to school there to such a point that when they bombed us in Canton, Mississippi, Dr. King asked me and Hosea, said, "Look, y'all can't get bombed, you can't get hurt. We want y'all two to fall back when they start bombing us or shooting us or whatever. Y'all fall back where y'all would be the leadership of our movement and be able to mobilize and organize people to fight back and keep the movement going." So I was appointed, Dr. King appointed me to take me and Jose to take the leadership of his other group, the whole group, all the organization, CORE, SNCC, because at that time Floyd McKissick was there, and to take the leadership. And but we took Dr. King through them fields and whatever. And when we took him through that, we said, "We don't want no freedom now. We want Black Power." And we started saying, "We want Black Power." We started saying that we need power for our people. We need power to have our school system. We need power to have to be able to feed our people. We need power to put an end to this sharecropping and lynching, killing, burning, and murdering that these white folks are doing to us in Mississippi or doing around the country. We need power to stand up against America, not just stand up against Mississippi. And we started talking about Black Power. And we started talking about Black Power. It got so strong that it got strong to Dr. King. Dr. King didn't know what to do with black power. And that at one point he was saying, we don't want no black power and whatever. And we just got, and then black power just got stronger. And then as black power got stronger, Black is Beautiful come out. And then it not only got stronger, in Detroit, people started saying black power. They were burning down the cities. Black power burning down Detroit, burning down Newark. Dead bodies laying all over everywhere. Black power, black power, black power. And black power became a dominant part of the movement, where Dr. King became very paranoid of it, because when people start saying black power, they start fighting back, throwing bricks. And even when you have a nonviolent march, people in the group will start saying black power and throwing bricks at the police and fighting back, breaking windows. And the police just come in, beat everybody, shoot everybody, or whatever. And Dr. King became very worried about that. Even up to the last day I ate lunch with him when he was getting on the plane, he asked me to go to Memphis because there was a group in Memphis called the Invaders. And they were saying black power and black power. He said that I'm the one that had the influence over them. And he wanted me to go with him to try to calm down black power, because they had already jacked Andrew Young up and called him a Uncle Tom sellout and somebody that worked with the police department, and that they couldn't deal with it. And the SCLC couldn't deal with him. They wanted me to go. I told him, no, I couldn't go, because I couldn't tell them not to say black power, and I couldn't tell them not to throw bricks and balls. And that so black power kept growing. And then when black power got really strong, that cities burning down, we came out against the war in Vietnam. We had picked up guns. We organized the Black Panther Party and brought them in. It started in Alabama, and then we brought Black Hewitt Newton, Bobby Seals, all them young people in, and helped them put together Black Panther for self-defense. Cities burning down. We spoke out against Jews, Israel, the Zionist movement that was killing and committing genocide on the people in Palestine. We spoke out against the war in Vietnam. And we joined in. The cities were on fire. Black power movement was on fire, where the United States was fighting the war in Vietnam. We ended up helping the Vietnamese defeat the United States and force them to lose that war and to bring the troops out. We made them get rid of the draft and all that. And all that came from the black power movement, and that we become able to speak out. We were independent, and we wasn't getting money from all the white people, and did it. We were able to say and do what we felt that needed to be done at that time. So the black power movement gave us independence, and we took that independence and worked for the liberation of our people. So black power movement came. It started in Mississippi, but it spread it all over the world. And then Mao Zedong in China talked about black power. Kwame Nkrumah in Ghana, who had just run the white folks out of there and took over Ghana and became independent, independent nation, and who had called for all of Africa to unite and come one big country again. That was black power. And then the liberation movements inside of South Africa, we joined in with them, John Lewis and Jim Foreman and other SNCC people. We went to the United Nations. And we fought went in the South African embassy and beat up the embassy staff and said, free Mandela, free Robert Sobukwe, free South Africa. At that point, we said that. And they put us in jail. But then we left that and we joined in with Cuba. In Cuba, we went to Cuba and joined in with Fidel Castro and got influenced by Che Guevara. We went to, we joined in with Angola. And we helped Angola fight against Portuguese and imperialism. We joined in with Mozambique. We helped them fight against Portuguese imperialism, Guinea-Bissau, Amakak, Cabral. And we've now found ourselves, we supported Abdul Nasser. We joined in with Kwame Nkrumah and Sekou Touré in Guinea, Modibo Keita, who they assassinated in Mali. And so our movement, Black Power, moved on, and that now we talk about our great civilization and history that we had, all coming out of black power. And we made them put black studies in the schools, took over schools and colleges and universities, and gave birth to to Black Studies Department, and we made them go in there and study African history. And now we find that we built the great civilizations of the world, Stargate of the world, mathematics, science, chemistry, engineering, biochemistry, nuclear physics, law, philosophy, music, art. We found that now we began to grow, and we realized that Africa is the richest land in the world, full of diamonds, gold, oil, rubber, zinc, copper, pearl, cobalt, everything. And we found out that there was a system called imperialism and colonialism that was killing, raping, and robbing Africa. And then as we got educated, we saw Black people that was committing these crimes against our people, like Mobutu in the Congo. There was a great leader named Lumumba. And when Lumumba came to prime minister, the French and the United States and the CIA and the United Nations got together, and they murdered Lumumba, and they brought in two people, Shembe and Mobutu, and they created a little army with them, and they killed and murdered Lumumba, and they put Mobutu in power, and that was him and Shembe, and that was neo-colonialism. When they put Shembe in power, he flew through Algeria, and the Algerian Revolution was taking place. And when he flew through Algeria, going to Europe to meet his slave master, they took him off the plane, and nobody never seen him again. They shot him, I'm sure, killed him. And Malcolm said Shembe was the worst African ever born. He's the one that helped kill Patrice Lumumba, and they put Mobutu in power, and Mobutu helped the Europeans kill, rape, rob, murder Africa, and gave all the diamonds and gold and oil and silver and bought in millions of companies to rape and rob and dig holes in the Congo and commit genocide on the Congo even today, right now. This is what the Democrat, Republican, this is what imperialism is doing. And now we've become familiar with a system called neo-colonialism, where they use Black people to kill Black people around the world.
0: Yes, sir. I want to get one, Lisa, because we're racing the clock. And let me see the first one. We'll call it Mark from Houston has a question for you. Mark, can you make that question quick for Willie Ricks? No, Mark?
1: Hello?
0: Yeah, your question real quick. Mark hung up? All right. Christian in Malibu, your question real quick for Willie Ricks. He hung up as well? All right. Brother Quibina.
2: Grand Rising, Brother Kwesi, Kevin, and Baba Ricks. In response to this so-called Patriot Front white supremacist group that marched through D.C. on the 4th of July, is it time for us to organize another Million Man March? And if you say no, what should be the response to these type of groups?
0: All right, let me hear it because we're racing the clock. Thank you,
2: sir.
0: Brother Kirby.
2: All right, thank
0: you. Brother Willie?
1: Of course, we should organize our army. We should organize our organization. And we should be able to deal with all these kinds of groups. And not only just to that group, we should be able to deal with the United States government, France, Britain, Germany, and all these European powers that's putting us in slavery and killing us, and that the most only way we can do it is get organized, form us an army like China, like North Korea. We might even have to get us a nuclear army in order to hold them back. But, yeah, hell yeah, we got to fight. We ain't got no other choice but to fight, and that the United States government is worse or just as bad as the Ku Klux Klan.
0: All right. You know, Willie, we're just about out of time. And one day we need to get your son to talk about what his medical issue is, his medical, what he's taking people across the world, actually, his medical brigade. So when you talk to him, tell him we'd love to speak to him.
1: Say it again.
0: Your son, the work
1: that
0: your son is doing.
1: He getting ready to take a brigade to Mozambique. And that'll be in August, and I'm going there. I'll speak to the brigade and all that, but I'm going there, and I'm going to be working with FELIMO, and that was the organization that led the revolution under Samora Machel, and the South African government shot his plane down and killed him when he was the president. But I'm going to Mozambique in August also, and my son will be there with a brigade that was organized by a Cuban medical school, and it, Fidel Castro and Samora Machel brigade that would be in Mozambique, and one of the places they will be is a city in Mozambique called Fidel Castro. The city is Fidel Castro, and they're going to go to that area and practice medicine and deal with the sick people that they can deal with. Yes, so I would love for my son to be on your show and talk to you about the brigade. Matter of fact, if we'll do it when we come back from Cuba, and we'll give you a report. And I have my son to give you a report on what they do, because they just took a brigade to Guinea-Bissau, and that was the Amakaka Bra Brigade.
0: Right, and our people need to know that. But listen, we're flat out of time. We thank you for what you've done for us back in the 60s, what you're still doing today, and the knowledge that you passed on to us this morning. Thank you, Willie McCosker-Ricks.
1: 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So I'm very happy for this radio station, WOL. Thank you very much, and long live the revolution, long live socialism. Socialism is the only economic system that provides problems with people.
0: Family, that's your classic dismissed for the day. 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Please stay healthy. We'll see you tomorrow morning, 6 o'clock, right here in Baltimore on 1010 WOLB, and also in the DMV on 1450 WOL.

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0: Grand Rising family, and thanks for making us part of your morning ritual. Later, Pan-Africanist and critical thinking expert Dr. David Horn will return to our classroom. Now, Dr. Horn will analyze whether the Democratic Socialist message will resonate with the black community, and also discuss the fast-moving changes in Iran and also the South Africa xenophobic issue. But before we hear from Dr. Horn, Sister Marcia will provide an update on the fight to save a black cemetery in Bethesda, Maryland. But to get us started, Sister Fillet from the Million Women March will start us off. But before we do all of that, we've got to get Kevin to open up these classroom doors on this Thursday morning. Grand Rising, Kevin.
1: Grand Rising indeed, Carl Nelson. Happy Thursday. There's something really cool. I don't know about you, but there's something really cool about starting the morning like this. And full disclosure, the doors are actually 5 buttons that I have to push. And it's exciting. At those last seconds when we say, stand by, here we go. How about you? How you feeling today?
0: I'm still learning. I didn't know he had to push 5 buttons. I thought just one would just turn us on.
1: Well, one turns you on, then one turns me on, then one turns on the views and opinion, blah, blah, blah. And there's one that turns on your theme song. And finally, there's one that turns on our guest, you see.
0: Okay, what about Baltimore? They turn on the same time?
1: Yeah, Baltimore. And now, that's a whole nother technological trick. And without getting too geeky on people, that is done automatically with our robot that we have over here named.
0: Yeah, robot's taking our jobs, Kevin.
1: Willie,
0: yeah, watch that
1: Willie.
0: Robot.
1: Well, the robot's trying, but.
0: Yeah, it fails sometimes.
1: Exactly, and then
0: but you know what? You can complain about the robot. He won't. You can't hurt his feelings. So that's
1: right. Can't hurt his feelings. He shows up on time. You know, right. Doesn't need a break.
0: Right.
1: Unless a pilot error causes that break. Yeah. So that's what's going on today, man. So speaking of things happening, I wanted to point out that there's been a shooting in Chinatown. I don't know how many people. You can relate to that, but right down on off of 7th Street, there was a triple shooting. And so not that area is, you know, that dangerous, or you would expect that. It's right in the heart of the city. But the investigators are looking into that. But I won't go into too much detail because those are scattered details. The hot summer heat is still causing the Metro Red Line shutdown, so traffic is going to be outrageous today. So listen ahead for the ways to get around that. And you had said that you wanted to talk about...
0: Oh, the picture with the sister, where the white nationalists were surrounding the sister.
1: Right. Bernita Boulding, a 33-year-old black woman, sitting calmly on the D.C. Metro train, was entirely surrounded by masked members of the white supremacist group called Patriot Front. And it happened on the 4th of July as the nation celebrated its 250th birthday, and hundreds of group members wearing matching hats, sunglasses, and white face coverings flooded public transit and marched through the Capitol. And I don't know what they were marching about or why they were wearing masks. But her brother confirmed she was safe after the photo circulated and she returned home. But her family described her as a strong, kind-hearted mother. And the public reaction is observers compared the powerful photo. There's a photo on Reuters, and the powerful photo is iconic, and it's a reminder of the civil rights images. And so that's all I have on that.
0: Yeah, well, they're saying that our great-great-grandchildren will actually see this picture. This is a reflection of what was going on during this period of time, during Donald Trump's reign, especially for black folks. This picture of the sister just sitting, she looked petrified, and all these white nationalists with masks on on the bus, and she's all alone. So a family says she's got some health problems, some emotional problems, let's put it that way. So we're not sure if she understood what was going on, or she's actually scared for her life. But the picture, as you mentioned, is going to be one of these iconic pictures. It's going to be reflect when people say what happened during Donald Trump's second reign in office. They'll say this is what happened. White nationalists walking through the streets of Washington D.C. on the 4th of July, and this sister, almost like the picture going to church, desegregation of the church, and that sister's walking up, and the troops surrounding her.
1: Oh, you mean when they when she was integrating
0: Little Rock,
1: the school,
0: integrating right. the schools, yeah,
1: yeah, right. Uh-huh. So this picture, you think, is going to be?
0: That's what they say. Right, it's going to be up in yeah.
1: Well, it was taken by photojournalist Chaney Orr, and so Chaney Orr is a famous photojournalist.
0: Well, we'll see if any wins and any award for that, but he may win, because that picture just described exactly what's going on. And you got to say it was the 4th of July, because this is, that's the major part. This is the 4th of July here on a public transportation, a young sister, even though we found out she's a mother of two children, that doesn't make a difference, though. But she was, as I mentioned, looking petrified at all these white guys with masks and staring at her, and she kept her composure. So, yeah, we'll see, because they say it's a defining moment in the country's history.
1: Wow. And, you see any group of people with matching outfits and masks, it'll just, I think – make you think twice anyway. It'll affect your nervous system, because oftentimes you see some young brothers in their hoodies and their mask.
0: Or if they have dreadlocks. Or shouldn't say that. Dreads. Right, dreads. Not dreads, just
1: locks.
0: Dreads.
1: Locks.
0: Locks, yeah.
1: Every hair grows in a lock. And then, with dreads, they just let them grow longer. But, even people with shaved heads can have locks unless it's a disease or something. But,
0: well, some people say it's biblical, Kevin. I'm not quite sure what Bible verse it comes in. You should not cut your hair. So some people believe in that.
1: Uh-huh, that's right. And I had a lactician to tell me that once. But look, now, is the military disobeying orders or what? The U.S. military is conducting renewed strikes on Iran following President Trump's declaration that the ceasefire is over. So is that a conflict there? The U.S. launched airstrikes targeting roughly 90 Iranian military sites, and yet he's saying that we were having peace, and now the president declared the peace deal is over, though he agreed to let Ukraine manufacture Patriot missiles. Make that make sense.
0: Yeah, and this morning he's telling the American public that the Iranians are begging him to call off the strikes. We haven't heard anything from the Iranians, by the way, but usually they'll respond and they'll say, "Hey, man, we aren't begging for nothing. We're in this for the long haul." As some people are already speculating that this war wasn't over. They're still going to bomb this, close the Straits of Hormuz. They still control that, by the way, even with the deal that they worked, they still control that. But Donald Trump is now in a fight for time, because he's got to get the straits open so that the prices will come down before November elections, because affordability, that's the word they're using, Kevin. Affordability is what they're going to use to accuse the Republicans of a major problem. Everything, the prices are going up on just about everything. And it's all because of Donald Trump. So he wants to start by bringing the oil prices down, because goods and services travel throughout the country on the roadways mostly. And you need gas or diesel, also petroleum, or some kind of oil byproduct to move those goods and services. And they pass on the increases to us, the John Public. So it's a problem that he wants to resolve real quick.
1: And by attacking the Iranian military sites and like Bahrain and Kuwait, then that is going to help get the oil back?
0: Yeah, he's hoping he underestimated them. That's the problem. He thought, braggadocious, we're the best, and we're going to crush you. And man said, "Oh, really? We'll fight to the last person here, and his last breath will be fighting against the U.S. Even those who are unborn who hear these stories are still going to be our enemies." So, I think he bit off more than he could chew.
1: Yeah, meanwhile, tensions are high at the NATO summit, after President Trump threatened to cut off trade with Spain over defense funding and criticized alliance priorities. So now he's going to upset the rest of the world too. Is that how that?
0: Right. He's already got a beef with Italy because he's told the world that the Italian lady wanted to take a picture with him to help her, help boost her profile in Italy. She says, "No, I didn't ask for a picture. That was false." And of course, the Italians, if they make a choice, they're backing their leader. And now he's attacking Spain now because Spain won't give up. It's trying to increase the budget for NATO, the defense budget. And Spain says no. And then Spain refused to let there's two U.S. bases in Spain. And Spain refused to let them refuel on the way to fight the war, in Iran. So that's what it is. A lot of, Dr. Right. David Horn's going to be on later. He can help us sort all of this out.
1: Yeah, man. And before I leave the microphone. Remember there used to be a game called Where is Waldo? So pardon that association, but where is Senator Mitch McConnell, the 84-year-old senator? There's still speculation about his absence from the public view since being hospitalized last month. Have you seen him? You heard from him?
0: Have I seen him? No, he hasn't called me recently. But you know what's interesting about this? That nobody has leaked, if he's hospitalized, if he's brain dead, whatever, it's right. Got to be in some hospital. And usually, people just like, they'll call the AP, call the Washington Post if it's in the D.C. area, or the New York Times if it's in the New York area, or the L.A. Times, wherever it is. But I think it's in the D.C. area. And just call and tell them, hey, Mr. McCall's here and he's dead, or Mr. McCall's brain dead, or, that hasn't happened
1: yet. Some sort of update for the public and for his the people who do support him, that voted for him, et cetera, I'm sure his family must know, but you're right. And meanwhile, moving on, the U.S. finally know that they have no hopes of winning the World Cup. So in their loss 4-1 to Belgium, and so that's over. And finally, the 2026 Emmy nominations have been unveiled, featuring notable snubs and much discussed actor ensembles. So that's the way it is. And that's the update for you today on the 9th of July. And your guest is standing by. Thanks for your time, Carl.
0: Thanks, Kevin. Sister Filet is our guest of family. Grand Rising Sister Filet, welcome back to the program. Sister Filet there? Hopefully she is.
2: Okay. Greetings. Brother Carl, can you hear me?
0: Yes, Sister Filet, I can hear you. Grand Rising, welcome back to the program.
2: Let's get started
0: right away, because I know we want to talk about the missing black women and children, but before we do that, though, there's an event coming up, the 75th anniversary of the Call to Negro Women. Can you share what that event's all about?
2: Oh, absolutely. It's so interesting because we began working on a project, and it is to begin to develop a curriculum for the history of black women, particularly in the U.S., but we're going to include parts of the diaspora as well, and look at it from a context of history, not just of recent time, but of course of antiquity, but putting more emphasis on the more recent. But in doing that research, Brother Carl, we began to realize just how much history of our women we know so little to nothing about. And so we came across, a few years ago, the Call to Negro Women. And it was very, very interesting in more ways than one. So when you talk about the Million Woman March being the largest gathering in the world of any women anywhere ever, to now know that roughly 8 black women came together in 1951, particularly after examining the a large amount of rapes in particular of black women at that time, primarily by white males, but also in seeing the lynching of black men and other kinds of injustices. The women came together and decided that they wanted to meet, have a conference, but also to demand to meet with the president of the United States at that time. And so the Call to Negro Women went out nationwide. Now, what is so very interesting, these black women showed not only a certain level of courage, because remember, 1951, so you have a general idea of the climate that the country was in, particularly in the South, but all through the country, with the types of racial disparities, and that puts it mildly. So the call went out, and to note who these women were, women such as Shirley Graham Du Bois, Bea Richards, for those who remember the movie, Guess Who Came to Dinner, there was, of course, the mother of Sidney Poitier. Well, that was Bea Richards, who was known for her work in theater, but also she was a poet, a writer. And so in 1950, I believe it was, she delivered a poem that she read to primarily white females at a session or convention or something that they were having. And the poem was called A Black Woman Speaks. And let me tell you, family, look it up, because she talks in that, she says in that particular poem some things that is pretty profound about the privilege of white women and how the difference between black women when it comes to the treatment, because, you know, during that time period, the feminist women were talking about equality. And so Bea Richard in her poem indicated that one of the difference between the injustices of white women in comparison to black women was that white women were more so willing to have certain kinds of behaviors or treatment of them, whereas black women were forced. So if you get a chance again, Philly, look up A Black Woman Speaks by Bea Richards. Now, also included in these with these women was Paul Robeson's wife, Louise, Eslander Robeson. And, of course, Paul Robeson and William Patterson took the petition to the United Nations. We charged genocide in 1951. So this year will also mark the 75th year of that as well, taking that incredible petition to the United Nations. So, again, both of their wives were involved. Eslander Robeson and Louise Patterson were their names. But
0: right. And you know what? Hold that thought right there, Sister Valerie. We've got to step aside and take our first break. I'll let you give it to the other folks who were involved in that historic meeting right there, that call to Negro women. 800-450-7876. Sister Valerie is our guest this morning, family. We're talking about the sisters. What are your thoughts? You want to get in on this conversation? Reach out to us. Our telephone number is 800-450-7876, and we'll take your phone calls next.

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1: Recently, I heard a sermon about the need to excavate before you're able to elevate. The sermon encouraged us to dig deep, to remove bad habits, counterproductive decisions, destructive desires, and even a few dead memories, which will frequently haunt our decision-making powers. We were reminded that sustained elevation is dependent upon an unshakable foundation. If we are unsure about our elevation, more likely than not, it's because we are building upon an unstable foundation. And instead of shoring up our foundation through excavation, we just continue to build on insecure ground. So I want to leave you with this one thought today. It is not possible to elevate to your highest potential until you have first excavated an unreliable foundation.
0: This is Reality Radio with Kathy Hughes. What's your reality?
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0: And Grand Rising family, thanks for waking up with us on this Thursday morning with our guest, Sister Fillet. Sister Fillet is from the founder of the Million Women March. And she's here talking about the commemoration of the 75th year of the Call to Negro Women. She mentioned the several top black sisters that were back in the day. So, Sister Fillet, I'm going to let you continue giving us more about information about this.
1: Let me give the exact date. So from September the 29th through October the 1st, 1951 is when these women met, and approximately 130 women actually came together. Now keep in mind, this is 1951, and they did come from roughly five states. So the idea was to, and they had a visual, a kind of a rally there at the White House. Again, remember, 1951. And this was also to request a meeting with the President of the United States. Of course, the President of the United States would not meet with them, but did send a representative from the Justice Department. So this is history, that these women actually did something at that time in this country to make sure that the issue, that black women, by the way, addressed the issue of lynching, of the different kinds of sexual assaults that our women and girls were experiencing. And this was put on record, this demand. But interestingly enough, for us, this is not a part of black history that we've been taught. At least most of us have not been taught this. We have no idea. So it is really important that we highlight some of the things that our women actually had done in a larger kind of level or a larger scale. And by the way, one of the people that I did not mention in the last segment was a woman by the name of Audley Moore, who was a part of this group. And by the way, the group was called the Sojourners for Truth and Justice. This was the group's name. So Audley Moore, for those who may not be familiar with that particular name, surely you are familiar with the name Queen Mother Moore. She was one of the members of the Sojourners for Truth and Justice. How you like that, Brother Carl?
0: Interesting. Yeah, but a lot of noted women. Wow. Thank you for sharing
1: Absolutely.
0: That with us.
1: Absolutely.
0: Go ahead. I'll let you finish that,
1: no,
0: and then we'll talk about
1: it. So we're going to commemorate that in a way. We're putting out what we call the Call to the Universal Black Woman, because we want to make sure that it includes, see, when you look at these women, they came from different walks of life, but yet they were synchronized when it came to dealing with certain issues and making certain that they addressed this system. You see, and so they came from publishing to intellectual to, of course, activism, definitely an array of black women. And so we want to begin to show that kind of unity to a greater extent today. What we're finding, Brother Carl, is other group of women are doing things on a national level to a greater extent to address the issues that they're concerned about. And one of the things that we saw in doing this research, this has been placed in the category, meaning the Call for Negro Women. It has been placed in the category, when you look at social studies, in the realm of feminism. And see, if we're not careful, our history will be categorized in areas that's not what was intended. That's not the way it was intended. And certainly, we feel pretty confident, even though we, you know, don't know for absolute certain, but we feel pretty confident that these women were not attempting to represent feminism, you see. And so we want to begin to identify who we are, what we represent, and why. Because we know for certain that Shirley Graham Du Bois was a Pan-Africanist. We know that without a shadow of a doubt. We also know that, of course, Queen Mother Moore was not only a Garveyite, but she too was a Pan-Africanist, you see. And so we don't want certain other ideologies or representation to get blended in with the type of ideology or methodology or commitment to our people. We don't want that necessarily confused with some other kinds of things. So again, we're doing the universal call to the black woman, which we will meet in Washington, D.C., the same time, September 29th through October the 2nd, and with actually October the 3rd. And with that, not just, you know, request a meeting with the President of the United States. That's not really our agenda. But we do want to put on record that we are not happy about the fact that the United States did not, well, they did vote, but they vote against the vote that took place at the United Nations on March the 25th. Three countries, of course, voted against it, whereas 123 countries agreed that the transatlantic slave trade was, in fact, the gravest crime against humanity. So as women, we want to be able to say that we found that to be unacceptable. And at some point, there needs to be a better and further discussion as to why this country must, in the future, change that vote.
0: You know, let me ask you, 27 at the top there, family. Sister Falaise, I guess, this morning, the call to Negro women back in 1951. Did any of the sisters get any pushback from any segment of society when they did this?
1: Oh, absolutely. Absolutely. You know, again, when we look at the history, Brother Carl, what we realize is the suffrage movement was a movement that was primarily headed up by white females to make certain that they were able to obtain the vote and so forth. And it really did not include our women. That wasn't the agenda. And when you begin to look closer, you realize that they were not really welcomed. And this is why you ended up with certain groups, clubs. Our women would have clubs and other kinds of things to address their issues. And there was really no voice for them. So when the white women did begin to kind of focus on some of the issues that black women were focusing on or talking about, in our opinion, it was more so to strengthen their ranks, not because they were really concerned about what was going on with black women, but saw that it was advantageous to include us. Because as we all know, you know, numbers represent a greater concept or idea of power. And even to this day, you do not see white women stand up as a group, as groups, in addressing issues when it affects black women. You don't see that. You don't hear that. You don't see any real aggressive kinds of input or support for that. So,
0: and why is that?
1: Well, again, I mean, as we know, and as you and others often say, if we do not understand the system,

0: So to change that kind of concept or idea in one's brain to not feel the idea of being privileged is something that you know, that they feel that's what's going on. It has been very difficult for folks to make adjustments. And Protocol, let me just say this, that I've been involved with different groups and organizations, and some of them are integrated. And even though there is an intention or appears to be an intention of wanting to support, and I'm being very specific in saying with white females, even though there is, you know, some look that, you know, they want to be supportive of it, the issues of black women, when the push really gets to the shove, 9 times out of 10, you're going to see that behavior kind of manifest, meaning the privilege kinds of mentality. And I've seen this happen on several occasions when it came to being involved with certain campaigns. There is a wanting to control. This is why at some point we have to have a conversation about who is really behind some of our movements today. So we had civil rights movement. We had, of course, other movements that dealt with social justice issues. But in this day and age, we really need to look closer at who's really behind some of the movements, so-called movements, that are supposed to be for and about us. And I think if one does so, they might be surprised.
1: Yeah, 28 away from the top. They have family just checking in. That's Sister Filet. Sister Filet is with the Million Women March. And one of the things that group is doing right now is searching for, hundreds of thousands of missing black women and girls. Can you fill us in how that's going on, Sister Filet?
0: Really, Carl, it's a real challenge. But, you know, we are very confident that a lucha continua, the struggle continues, and at some point we will win. But it is a lot more difficult than what we anticipated. And you've asked the question on several occasions as to why do we feel we're not getting the response from our communities that we thought we would in terms of support, in terms of, you know, being more concerned. And that's been a little baffling. So what we began to do is kind of do some test runs on some things. For example, last week we began to send out text messages and emails, particularly to our brothers. Many of our brothers, and these are brothers that we know or have some kind of contact with in one way or another. And the message went out and asked, will you stand with us on October the 2nd, when we raised the issue of the missing, kidnapped, sexually assaulted, sex trafficking, human trafficking, will you stand with us as we bring this issue into more of the national and international arena? And so, again, we started texting it out, and the text said, if you'll stand with us, text back yes. Now, so far, approximately maybe just 50 of these messages went out via text. And the response that we've gotten back over the past week, excuse me, has been one. And the one said that they're not sure that they could make the event, which we weren't asking them to actually come. And so we then text back and said, this is an ongoing project. So we're not just asking for you to be there on that day, but to support in some kind of way. And there was no response to that at all.
1: Oh, wow.
0: So we're, yeah.
1: That's
0: so
1: shocking.
0: I know. But again, we like to prove what our theories are or what's actually happening. So this is now documented, that out of 50 men, our brothers, and many, and these, again, are not just random. These are not just people that, you know, we just sent stuff out and didn't know who they were or whatever. We know who they are. We know certain activities that they're involved in. And that's why we sent it to them, because we figure

0: we would get some kind of response from them, because 9 times out of 10, they're already involved in some kind of thing that deals with, you know, reform or social justice or what have you. And see, these are realities that folks got to get really more in tune with, and we got to stop hallucinating about what we think is and deal with, again, what we know really is. And so with that said, we're going to do some other kinds of you know, testing or reach outreach and so forth. And then we're going to report on what our findings is. But to go back to your question, Brother Cole, again, and I mentioned this before, there is not just apathy, but there is a conditioning about Black women, and even more so now, because psychologically, you might not want to believe this, but there is a thought in some folks' brains that, well, you know, that's how they're acting, or that's how they're looking, or, you know.
1: What does that mean? Let me interrupt for a second. What does that mean? That's how they're acting. What's how they're looking?
0: Well, for example, I don't know. Well, no, I'm sure where you are in most urban cities now, there's a kind of look that.
1: Hold that thought right there, because we got to step aside and get caught up with the latest news, traffic, and weather in our different cities. When we come back, though, tell us about what you mean by that look. You know, and I'm still astonished that so many of our brothers has not supported the cause for the missing hundreds of thousands of missing Black women and young girls. Family, what are your thoughts about all this? Reach out to us. You can speak to Sister Filet at 800-450-7876. And we're 23 minutes away from the top of that. We'll take your phone calls after the news. What's next?

0: 1450 WOL.
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0: And Grand Rising family, thanks for waking up with us on this Thursday morning. 19 minutes away from the top of the hour with our guest, Sister Filet. Sister Filet is the founder of the Million Women March. They're having an event later this year as well. But also one of the things that she's discussing right now is the fact that there are hundreds of thousands of missing black women and young girls. And she put out a request to several groups to, you know, join or support the effort, not to be at the event, but just support the effort, just like we're doing right here this morning. And those of you listening are also supporting Sister Filet. And she got zero response, and we're trying to figure out why the response is so tepid. But before we do that, let me just remind you, coming up later this morning, we're going to speak with Pan-Africanist and also critical thinking expert, Dr. David Horn. He taught critical thinking in college. He'll be here. And also, before that, though, Sister Marsha is going to give us an update on the fight to save a black cemetery in Bethesda, Maryland. Tomorrow's Friday. We're going to give you a chance to free your mind. All that means is think for yourself. And join us for our Open Phone Friday program. We begin promptly at 6 a.m. Eastern time right here in Baltimore on 1010 WOLB, also in the DMV in the Washington metropolitan area on 1450 WOL. So, Sister Filet, I'll let you finish your thought and try to make some sense out of these the response, the no response that you got for this when you made this call.
1: Well, you know, again, Brother Carl, so this is a very touchy kind of situation because there's different layers to it. And, you know, with that, for some, they just don't want to go into what might unfold if it was really dealt with. And so there is an avoidance. There's a mental and maybe in some ways even a spiritual avoidance. Again, going back to what we were seeing earlier about the look, well, you would be surprised to hear some of the comments that you might encounter when you talk about black women being violated. So some of the comments, you know, has been, unfortunately, is, well, you know, you're encouraging we're black women, that is, are encouraging a certain type of, you know, approach because of the way some are beginning to look in their dress or the lack of dress. Particularly right now, the new fad is these kind of skirts that look almost like what used to be called tennis skirts or whatever. And they can be very revealing, let's put it that way. But we were hearing comments of this type even before this new trend with the very tight, latex-looking, clothing that can be very revealing. So, because we wanted to know, you know, what were some of the triggers, or what people thought might be some of the triggers or causes for certain things, and these are some of the responses that we've gotten back. Of course, there's many that never would, you know, say that kind of stuff or don't believe it, but there are some who have shared that kind of thought process, that black women need to be more cognizant of how they dress. And of course, there have been brothers who have defended and said, regardless of how a sister dressed, this gives you no reason. There's no reason for her to be violated in any kind of manner. So again, these are conversations that really need to happen more so in our communities nationwide, and many don't want to for whatever reason.
0: Right. Hold that thought right there. 15 away from the top of the hour. Ivan's joining us from Allegheny County. He's on line 2. Grand Rising, Ivan, you're on with Sister Filet.
2: Good morning, all. Good morning, Sister Filet.
1: Greetings, my brother.
2: Yes, I am a 63-year-old, ordinary, black, retired man. I would like to help, but I have limited, very limited resources. But I feel for you, and it's a darn shame that us black people that do have real power, they're so apathetic. But I am in support of you. But how could someone like me help you?
1: Oh, excellent question, my brother, and thank you again for, you know, for at least responding, at least offering. You know, you'd be surprised when we say support, that's in many different ways. It's not just about the financial piece, and we've made that clear over the years, which is why we've never had a grant and never had corporate sponsoring, because we wanted people to know without a shadow of a doubt that our mission was never linked to money. It's linked to our freedom and justice. So to answer your question, just for brothers, say, for example, to have some conversations amongst black men on the real, one-on-one. I mean, there's so many things, you know. Again, I know you know of other brothers in your circle, be it your family or church or your community, just to begin to have the conversation about some of these things, but again, very candidly, very transparently. The other way that brothers can help is by, again, once we get the app, and that's what we've been working on. We're closer now to Brother Carl. We just connected with someone who is really going to step up. We've had people to say they were going to, but it didn't happen. But again, once we get the app, download that app, and in that way, today, information is so easy to send out. So people can text, they can call, they can email the information when they get the information about a missing black woman or girl or child. These are some of the things that people can do right within their own reach, right within their own hands. Of course, financially helps, you know, and nothing is too small. But again, we don't want that to be, you know, the issue. The issue is making certain that awareness is now raised up and that brothers, those that can, take a position in doing something. And again, this is a little more proactive, but what we're saying to brothers in our communities is to begin to organize to a greater extent. Help us to build our town watch for our communities. Like for Philadelphia, they have their own city town watches that's orchestrated by the city. What we're looking at developing nationwide is our own village town watch, village watch, so that in our communities, we have our own, so that information can be funneled to that group. And then again, that group is able to send it out.
2: Right. Exactly. That's great. I will help out that way as soon as you have your app. And also, it's really weird. I mean, like, in all sorts of things, like, in my personal existence, I'm needing help as well. So I know exactly where you're coming from. In our race, the apathy must stop, but as soon as you have your app, I will support it. And God bless. I'll be doing everything I can for my sisters.
0: All right. Thank you.
1: All
0: righty. Thank you. That's the kind of response we need.
1: Thank you.
0: It's Ivan calling from Allegheny County. Sister Fillet, is this subject being discussed in the barbershops, in the beauty salons these days about them? Or do people know that there are hundreds of thousands missing black women and children? That's the first thing. They can't discuss it if they don't know.
1: Yeah, most don't, Brother Cole, because this is not, right now the information news-wise is very selective. And we mentioned this before. Even for Philadelphia, what I've noticed with the black newspapers, this is not something that is of any priority. You might get something, you know, like a major story happened for Philadelphia maybe a few months ago. A young sister went missing, and unfortunately she was found. And, her boyfriend had murdered her. Well, that went viral. I mean, of course, that story leaked all through the city for about a month. And that was it. And this has happened over and over, meaning we will respond to a situation. And again, if she wasn't as known as she was very much known in the community. So, you know, people definitely made sure that this was something that was brought forward. But if she had not been as well known, it would not have gotten that coverage. So to answer your question, this is something that even in our communities, our black newspapers, at least in the cities that I've been in, and I've traveled to several urban cities, major cities throughout the past 10 years to really observe. I lived in Washington, D.C. very recently for a couple of months just to observe, to hear what people were saying when I asked the questions and so forth. So unfortunately, it's not newsworthy. And as you all know, at the end of the day, it's about money. So people now have to select if they're going to use their paper in particular for space, and even when it's virtual. But if it's a, you know, a regular newspaper, they have to be selective now about what stories they cover, because at the end of the day, they have to make money. And so if it's not something that they feel is of real interest, then they're not going to publish it unless it becomes a big story.
0: Yeah, let me jump in here, eight away from the top there, though. The thousands, 100,000 missing black women and young girls. Do we know if it's trafficking? Do we know if it's organ harvesting? Is it or all of the above? Do we know what the issue is? What's starting all this? Or is it the fact that they figure that, you know, we can snatch these sisters and young girls, black girls, off the streets and nobody will complain or nobody will miss them? Is it all of the above, or any one of those stand out?
1: It's all of the above, which is why it's kind of complicated. Because with other issues, you know, you pretty much are dealing with that issue. This has, again, it has layers to it. And this is why for right now we're being kind of specific. We're focused specifically on missing, kidnap, sex trafficking, and human trafficking. There's other layers. And by the way, I would be remiss if I didn't mention that the Sojourners for Truth and Justice, one of the things that sparked them again was the number of or the increase in ongoing kinds of attacks on black women, particularly sexually by white males. And one of the key things that brought them together was a situation of a sister in Georgia, a black woman in Georgia, who was attacked by three white males. And she fought back and actually killed one of them. And so she had to go to trial. So the women, the Sojourners for Truth and Justice, came together in support of her. That was one of the catalyst things that that inspired them to make that move. And so, again, today when we look at our women here, we have to look to see how well are we organized as black women to really support one another, to really help deal with safety. I mean, on the real, not just here and there, but with an actual plan of action that is consistent and that is connected nationwide. This is what we're now doing with what's going to happen in October. Because also remember, October is National Domestic Violence Awareness Month. And what we're saying is we're not just talking about domestic violence, you see, even though domestic for us means the entire U.S. as opposed to a household. We're saying it domestic in that context. So, again, it is all of the above of what you mentioned, Brother Carl, but we're doing phase one. And again, this requires research. It requires commitment. And again, there's something that everyone can do, and the plan is to put information into the barbershops, the beauty salons, because we know that all of our people tend to visit one of those kinds of locations, you know, at least once, twice a month. But again, you know, we have to raise funds for those kinds of things because and partner with other groups and organizations, our groups and organizations. And
0: hold that thought right there, Sister Filet. We've got to step aside and get caught up with the ladies' traffic and weather in our different cities. 4 minutes away from the top of their family, Sister Filet is with us. She's the founder of the Million Women March, and they're trying to track down some of the thousands, I say 100,000 black women and young girls that are missing. Some are being trafficked, some sexually trafficked, some human trafficking, and some of their organs are being harvested. What she's telling us this morning, and it just boggles my mind, the response from our community, our black men, has been tepid. Zero response to find some of these sisters. What are your thoughts? 800-450-7876. We'll take your calls next.

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1: Good morning. Plenty of volume around the outer loop of the Beltway from I-95 over towards Georgia Avenue. A little sluggish southbound on 95 joining that outer loop delay. BW Parkway and Route 50, not bad across the Beltway. A little busier in Cheverly heading into northeast. Signal light delays on New York Avenue from the Anacostia River to Bladensburg Road and then from Florida Avenue over to the 3rd Street Tunnel. DC 295, pretty heavy and slow from Eastern Avenue all the way down to Pennsylvania Avenue. Heavy traffic north on I-295, north of the Beltway in Oxon Hill, up towards the Naval Research Lab, then slow going from Suitland Parkway onto 695, and that'll continue on to the westbound Southeast-Southwest Freeway, slow all the way over past the 3rd Street Tunnel. Suitland Parkway is slow from Branch Avenue in towards South Capitol Street, then a little bit better across the Douglas Bridge towards Nationals Park. Showers and thunderstorms likely today with a high near 87. Looks like more rain tonight with a low of 71. It's 76 now at Reagan National. I'm Robert Workman for News Talk 1450 AM WOL, where information is power.
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7: Hello, I'm Isaiah Abraham. I'm the owner of Isaiah 58 Skate House, located at 3132 Branch Avenue in Temple Hills, Maryland. Well, I made the decision to get started in this business ever since I was a teenager. I love skating. I got my first job as a skate guard at the skating rink, at which time it became a part of me. I've continued to skate for years and years and years, never knowing one day that I may be the owner of the skating rink. One morning, I was watching the news and I saw a familiar face, and he said he was part owner. So I reached out and I called him, and I had an opportunity to become part owner, not knowing that eventually I will become the owner of the skating rink where I grew up.
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0: And Grand Rising family, thanks for staying with us on this Thursday morning with our guest, Sister Phileif. She's the founder of the Million Women March, and they're on a crusade to find the hundreds of thousands of missing black women and young girls. They've been missing, and she's appealed to help for some of the brothers, and so far it's been underwhelming, the response. Momentarily, we're going to speak to Sister Marsha Adebayo and also Reverend Dr. Segun Adebayo. They're leading the fight to save a black cemetery in Bethesda, Maryland. But Sister Phileif, a tweeter wanted to know if you are familiar with a shooting of a black woman shot a white man in a Walmart parking lot, they say, last week. And the man was approaching her, and she said she stood her ground. So far, she hasn't been arrested, but is still being investigated. They want to know if you're familiar with that story.
1: I am, but again, you know, we're waiting for more details on that. But what comes to mind, Brother Gall, is, as I mentioned earlier, about the Sojourners for Truth and Justice. We're not organized, and I'm talking about black women. We're not organized to the degree of reality. We will react to a situation. And that's, in this day and age, we don't need to keep doing that. We need to be ready and prepared at all times. And so to have mechanisms in place, MWM created more than 10 years ago the National Black Women's Defense and Justice Leagues. And so, again, these are things that we're bringing forward so that they're in place, so that we don't have to, you know, scurry around and try to pull things together. When you have mechanisms that are in place, you are ready to go. And so with this campaign that we're talking about, with the rally on October the 2nd, this is ongoing. We have to develop self-defense teams to make certain that our young girls and our women know how to basically defend themselves. That's one thing, and not just the physical, but even, see, to find missing black women and girls kidnapped is one thing. To deal with prevention is another. And so we don't just want to leave it at, we want to find them, absolutely, and there's plenty of action to do that. But what about to make certain that the numbers don't keep going up, you see? What's the plan for that? So, again, we have to make sure, and our brothers are key in this. Again, not only for October the 2nd, because we want brothers to help us with security for that, but, again, in our communities, for our women and girls to know that there are black men that really do care and that will step up in the event of necessity. This is a game changer. And we have to be organized to do that. We can't just wait for something to happen. We get too reactionary. Something happens and it's a crisis and, oh, everybody's, you know, running around. We're in America. And at this stage of the game, we already know some of the things that are happening when it comes to this issue of missing black women and girls. We definitely know that that's happening. So the question now has to be, what are we planning to do? How well organized are we going to be to respond,
0: right? Not react? Right there, because mm-hmm. we're racing the clock here. Before, I got to ask this question, though. Is there any region of the country where the sisters, the young black women and young girls are being abducted more than any other? Is it any of the urban cities? Is it rural? Any area in this part of the entire United States where this is happening more than other places?
1: Well, interestingly enough, I just came back from Atlanta last week, and Atlanta is considered one of the hotbeds. Atlanta, Florida, again, because you have to remember, see, this is why it's very complicated. We cannot just look at one city anymore. And so, and by the way, the reports that we get do not reflect what's actually happening. That's another thing. This is why we've got to be more organized, because we've got to set up the mechanisms in our community that are, in fact, checking about certain things, the reports that are given that actually become documented, because you have to remember, sometimes in law enforcement, they'll get a report, and we can prove this, they'll get a report, And they won't even respond in many cities with before 72 hours. After 72 hours, then it's considered missing, up to 72 hours. It could be in there, according to them, it could be a runaway. It could be a number of things. So an actual action may not occur until after 72 hours, depending on the situation. So, again, your cities such as Atlanta, parts of Florida, Philadelphia now is increasing. New Jersey is now increasing. Different cities in New Jersey and even New York. We know we're getting reports from those cities because those cities do have a larger population of black folks, maybe not so much as Florida, but Florida is a transitory state. It's easy to get out of Florida into other out the country, actually, you see. So that's why Florida is one of the key locations as well. And D.C., by the way. D.C. has a high number of reported missing as well.
0: All right. We'll stop it there. But, you know, we've got to figure out how we can help you. So how can folks reach you if they want to help? And again, not necessarily monetarily, but we've got to get this message out, especially to our barbershops and our beauty salons. That's where our people are for the most part, and the churches as well. Let's not forget the faith community as well, because they can really help get this message out. So how can we do it? How can we step it up a little bit, Sister Filet?
1: And you hit it around the nose, Brother Carl. Thank you for that. I meant to mention that we're really reaching out to some of our churches now because we want to do classes at some of the churches or forums to make sure that there's greater awareness. And brothers, there is a group. I would be remiss if I didn't say we do have some brothers who have stepped up. So don't let me just leave it at the ones who didn't. There are the ones who have, including you, Brother Carl, and thank you for that. But we do have a brothers group that we call BIS, Biz, Brothers in Support. And so the brother who's heading that up, Brother Lumumba, you can reach out to him directly via email at powerman2282@gmail.com. Again, powerman2282@gmail.com. And you can also reach him on Facebook at Lumumba Uncaged. Again, Lumumba Uncaged. And my email address is nationalmwm@aol.com. 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
0: All right, Sister Filet, thank you, and thank you for leading this fight for us, because we've got to find out what's going on with our missing sisters, and we've got to do it, because nobody else is going to do it for us, family, so please help Sister Filet in this effort. Thank you again for shedding light on that problem.
1: And thank you, my brother.
0: All right, family, Sister Filet is the founder of the Million Women March. And they're going to have an anniversary of the march as well coming up. She'll be back to tell us more about that. But we've got to figure out what's happening to our sisters and our young girls that are disappearing from our streets. 10 minutes after the top of the hour, let's turn our attention now to Sister Dr. Marsha Adebayo, also the Reverend Dr. Segun Adebayo. Grand Rising, welcome back to the program.
2: Thank you. Good morning. How are you?
0: We're still learning. And Reverend Dr.
3: Good morning,
0: Segun. Yes, sir.
3: But Nelson.
0: Thank you for being in the forefront of this fight to save this black cemetery in Bethesda, Maryland. People have heard you on here before, and it's an ongoing issue. But have there been any changes? I know that one of the blockers, as we'll call him, I won't mention his name, was up for re-election in Maryland. And maybe you can tell us how that turned out, if you got re-elected or you won his election. And you know, again, and I always ask you to do this, Sister Marsha, because we always have some new listeners. People are jumping on the train. I get the notes all the time. They just discovered us or whatever. And they don't know the situation. So just give us a short description of what's going on here in this fight for Moses Cemetery.
2: Okay, I will. And then maybe my husband can give an update on the political situation. Bethesda, as quiet as it's kept, is a site of genocide. Between the 14th and 17th century, as our sister was talking about a few minutes ago, hundreds, perhaps thousands of African children were kidnapped, abducted from their homes in West and Central Africa, and brought to a place called Bethesda, Maryland. And they were forced to sacrifice their young lives. Most Africans who were abducted or kidnapped, you know, I know generally white historians like to talk about the slave trade, but these are really international kidnappings and human trafficking that we're really describing. They were brought to Bethesda, Maryland. There were four major plantations, large plantations, in Bethesda, the Loughboroughs and the councilmen and Posey and shoemakers. And they basically exploited and murdered these children. They worked them from morning to night until they died. And when they died, their little bodies were thrown into a burial site that we call Moses African Cemetery. At one point, a portion of the cemetery was a swamp area, which was a typical area where they would throw black bodies because it was agriculturally unproductive land. And that area right now is being repurposed as a self-storage facility. It's one of the largest self-storage facilities. If you read the propaganda from the developer in the country, it's huge, absolutely huge. Five stories above earth and about three below. It's a huge self-storage. Montgomery County has known about this burial site for 70 years, and just assumed that the black community would not know about this cemetery site, and provided, you know, a permit for this developer to create in this one area a self-storage area. And so when we found out about it, we actually found out about another portion of the cemetery, which is adjacent to the self-storage area that lies under a parking lot that they built, that they have a very large apartment building on, the Westwood Towers in Bethesda, Maryland. And they found the remains of, you know, hundreds of African people under a parking lot. And instead of doing the right thing, which is what they did in Normandy, for example, which was to, you know, recover the remains and provide an honorable, you know, a dignified burial, they scattered these bones throughout the entire area. They dismembered the bodies, and then they scattered them throughout the entire area. And then when the bones kept percolating to the top during the rainy season here, they literally sealed them under asphalt and created a parking lot. And so hundreds of cars, or, you know, dozens of cars park on top of our ancestors every day. People are making money from that because they pay for parking fees. And everyone, I think, in this area knows that this is a cemetery area. So there are three different parts to this, to Moses Cemetery. I've talked about the self-storage area, which is right on River Road, next to a McDonald's and across the street from Whole Foods. Then adjacent to that is a parking area that cars are parking on top of our ancestors every day. And then there's an area that's just being forested. I mean, you literally cannot walk through it anymore. And this is all happening under a democratically controlled, quote-unquote, progressive Montgomery County that is very aware of this issue. We have two lawsuits pending before the courts right now, and we also won a Maryland Supreme Court decision on the area that's underneath the parking lot. So Montgomery County is very aware of this issue and has made a decision that they are not going to recognize the African people who were kidnapped, brought to Bethesda to create the wealth of this community, which is one of the highest income areas in the United States, perhaps the world, and that they're going to continue to desecrate us because they think they can get away with it. So that's in a nutshell. I always would like to talk about the little girls, if you don't mind for a second, because after 1807, when they began to close down what, you know, historians call the transatlantic slave trade, there was an internal market, an internal thirst for black bodies, particularly in the cotton-growing South. And this area of Bethesda also became an area of breeding young children, of breeding young girls. And so these children were sexually violated. We have one example of a little girl who was being rented out at the age of 3. So this also became an area of sexual violation for African girls.
0: Hold that thought right there. We're going to take a break on that one. Sister Marcia. Wow. I'll let you finish on the other side. And also we hear from the Reverend Dr. Sigun Adebayo as well as we fight to save this black cemetery in Bethesda, Maryland. Family, you too can join our discussion. Reach out to us. 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And we'll take your phone calls next.

0: let's get it done.
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9: And Grand Rising family, thanks for starting your Thursday with us. And I guess Dr. Marsha Adebayo, also the Reverend Dr. Sagan Adebayo, they're in the forefront of the fight to save a black cemetery in Bethesda, Maryland. It's known as Moses Cemetery. Before we left for the break, though, Sister Marsha was telling us about the young children, the violation of the young children involved in this setup. So, Sister Marsha, I'll let you finish your thought first.
10: Sure. I mean, so the corridor that we're looking at in Bethesda became a site of sexual violence for African girls in particular. We're just beginning to look at research on the violation of African boys. We focus more at this point on African girls, but clearly there was, I think there's no doubt that there was very strong pedophile rings operating in this area. And these children, you know, can you imagine you're at home in Accra or Ibadan and you're kidnapped, and all of a sudden your life is just completely and totally turned upside down. And now as it's turned upside down, it's, you know, you're being violated. And the violation actually starts on the ships, of course, because African girls who were visibly pregnant by the time they came to shore fetched higher prices. So this sexual violation theme is one, and I know the speaker before you also talked about this issue in terms of our bodies, in terms of black women's bodies, you know, have been seen as, have been monetarized, quite frankly. So politicians in Montgomery County have made a conscious decision that they're going to try to hide this story as long as they possibly can. And so our position is that we're going to expose this story. But it's not just the violence of the story, it's also the resilience of a community that, you know, I'd like to also emphasize, because we didn't lay down and die. We did not lay down and die. We fought back. Even the children fought back. You know, the girls braided their hair in the pattern of maps, so that other Africans who were seeking freedom in Washington D.C. or other areas would have a road map so that they could find freedom. These children made very concrete decisions. In fact, one of the relatives of the 3-year-old that I spoke about, you know, how do we know that she decided not to die? Because we know her relatives. So these children made very concrete decisions about fighting back and about surviving the barbaric conditions that they lived under.
9: All right. 24 minutes at the top. Let's bring in Reverend Dr. Sagan out of Bayo now. So Rev, tell us what's the legal action that's been taken so far, and how can we help?
0: Well, you know, we have the two cases currently, you know, before the, you know, Montgomery County Circuit Court, you know, one against HOC and what they call Parcel 175. That's, you know, the one that Marsha was talking about in terms of the paved over parking lot. You know, the attempts by HOC to have the case dismissed in its entirety was denied by the courts. So we are heading now to discovery and deposition. And ultimately, we're going to have a jury trial before the court. The timing is still to be determined. And so as soon as we have further details, we'll provide that to you, Brother Nelson, and we'll share with the community. The support we need there is that whenever we go to court, we ask, brothers and sisters and, supporters of truth and justice to show up to let them know that our community is very serious and concerned about this case. The second case, in respect of, the self-storage facility being built on what we believe, and we, know that the evidence will show that the facilities being built on buried ancestors is still in a very early stage. We are waiting the courts to provide dates for hearing of so many motions that have been filed by both our side and the defendant. So again, as soon as we know what's going on, we'll let the committee know and again ask them for support. But as usual, we ask community to reach out to us to support our activities, our protests, and our goal at this point is simply to educate and raise the consciousness of members of our community as to this ungodly acts that took place in this region, and we believe that ultimately, by the grace of God, we will prevail. Now, I know earlier you asked about...
9: Let me jump in and ask you this, though, Rev. As we speak this morning, Thursday morning, what is this, the 9th of July, 2026, if we go out to that site right now, what will we see? Are there still bulldozers? Are they still digging up the remains of our ancestors? Or is everything sort of stopped for a while? What can you tell us?
0: There are no more bulldozers. Now they are building. They are building, as Marsha said, about the 8-story facility that they claim will be a self-storage. The progress of work there has seemed to be slowed down. We don't quite know why. But we show up there every Wednesday, bearing a witness to, the dastardly act that occurred on River Road in Bethesda, the murder and the torture of our ancestors. So we show up every Wednesday at 4 p.m. Sometimes there are few, sometimes there are many, but we keep on shining the light on the atrocities that occurred, on River Road. On the other side, what the property owned by HOC, not much is happening there. We're just waiting, the court to, give us dates to, for the trial. Hopefully, it's not before the end of this year, maybe hopefully early next year. And then we can ultimately, gain victory in that case. There's a third parcel of land there, it's called Parcel 177, that ostensibly came into the possession of, Maryland National Capital Parks and Planning Commission. It's been overgrown by almost like a forest. It's very sad, to believe that an agency of a government, allows something like that to happen to what they know, without any controversy. They know that that is a burial site. It used to be part of the Moses Cemetery, but yet they've kept it pretty much not abandoned, but just let it fallow without making any effort to honor and to respect the people buried there.
9: 30 minutes at the top there. Family just checking in with us, our guests of Marsha Abadeo, Dr. Marsha Abadeo, and Reverend Dr. Segun Abadeo. They're in the forefront of the fight to save a black cemetery in Bethesda, Maryland. It's Moses Cemetery, as you mentioned now. They've paved over parts of that area. And also, the bones, the remains of our ancestors, the coffins and all the other things involved in the burial. They've been chucked out. Later we'll ask this. Well, we'll ask her now. Sister Marsha, what happened to the remains, the bones and the I guess grave markers and remains of the coffins and that? What did they do with them?
10: That's a really good question. We're in court to try to find out some of that. Some of it we know, however, because we have had some discovery on that particular parcel. And so we know that maybe thousands of remains, we believe, BAC, because we were standing there and we saw the

0: They had those remains and objects steamed and crushed. They called the police on us because we refused to leave, but we took, you know, incredible footage of what they were doing. Look, this is all a part of the colonial settler project. I mean, this whole process is to constantly keep the Black community on one foot in terms of trauma, and believing that we are insignificant and we're unimportant, and that whether we survive now in terms of Black girls or disappear now, or we disappeared, you know, so many centuries ago, that basically our lives are meaningless. And that's the reason why we have to continue to fight, because unless we fight, this will continue. And that's what I found so interesting about your last guest, is that the experiences that our ancestors went through are still going on today. And unless we address this, it will continue to go on, you know, in the lives of our children and our grandchildren. So this is a fight that, you know, we have to really dig into and just say, no, you are not going to disappear us. You're not going to erase our history. Our ancestors are important to understanding what happened, the atrocity and the genocide of Black people, and that this is a continuation of that genocide that occurred. So we know that a lot of our ancestors, perhaps thousands, were taken to a landfill and that they were destroyed. What the courts have now accepted and what the developer has stated is that there were 76 to 80 remains that came into their possession during the excavation. And they decided, the developer decided, that they were going to start testing these remains. So from my perspective, and I think BACC, there's a lot of Tuskegee issues going on here, because these remains were tested without the consent or the knowledge of the descendant community. My understanding is that the developer has said they only tested for DNA, but we have no way of proving that or knowing if that's true or not. And what they found out was that they could not determine that these were not human. But the construction continued, even though they could not say that these are not human beings. The construction continued and they kept building. Montgomery County didn't stop them. And then there were three remains that one had human DNA, in fact, massive amounts of DNA from what I understand, and I'm not a DNA expert, but a substantial amount of human DNA. We call this remain Kwame. We've given the remain a name. The scientists call him, I think, E48, but we decided to give him a name, and his name is Kwame. And it was a male child. There are two other remains that they have in their possession, and those are considered indeterminate, which means that 50% human, 50% maybe animal. But they decided, you know, that it cannot be ruled out that these are also human beings. And so, you know, we're fighting against something that is so barbaric and evil, and that is that Europeans have still not decided or haven't determined that we are, in fact, human. And therefore, our remains, our burial sites, our young girls are up for grabs because we're just considered commercial objects. You know, you need a place to build a self-storage. Why not a Black cemetery? They're not really human. You need Black girls to be trafficked from one state to another? Why not? I mean, they're not really human. So that's the place we're at, and we have to recognize and we have to fight back because we're still being victimized as victims of genocide.
1: All right. 25 away from the top. Actually, it's 24 minutes away from the top. Yeah, listen, we got to take a short break here and check the news, traffic, and weather when we come back. Money Mike in Baltimore wants to join the conversation. Family, you too.

can get in on this conversation with Dr. Marsha Adebayo and her husband, Reverend Dr. Segun Abadale. They're in the forefront trying to save a black cemetery in Bethesda, Maryland. Just imagine for a minute if it were any other cemetery, a pet cemetery, a Jewish cemetery, the fight would put up. They wouldn't even have this discussion. So why are we allowing this to take place? What are your thoughts, family? Get involved with this conversation, also with the fight. Reach out to us at 800-450-7876, and we'll take your phone calls after we check the news, traffic, and weather. That's next.

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1: Good morning. Traffic sponsored by Attorney Big Al, the law office of Richard Klein. Authorities checking the report of a crash northbound on I-95 near 198 in Laurel. See, plenty of slow traffic headed north from Conterra Drive. Southbound, your lanes are open heading down towards the Beltway. Outer loop slows just west of 95 over into Silver Spring. Southbound BW Parkway, not bad in Laurel and Greenbelt. Busy at the Beltway, then better south of 410 down into Northeast. Congestion on the northbound Parkway as you head from Greenbelt Road up towards 197. West on Route 50, no worries from Bowie and across the Beltway, but slow from 410 most of the way into Northeast, down New York Avenue to Bladensburg Road, and down DC 295 pretty much all the way to Pennsylvania Avenue. Car accident? Hurt at work? 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Call Attorney Big Al. 1-800-HURT-123. Attorney Big Al is the law firm of Richard Klein. Showers and thunderstorms today with a high near 88. Rain should taper off tonight with a low of 73. 77 now at Reagan National. I'm Robert Workman for News Talk 1450 AM WOL, where information is power.
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0: And Grand Rising family, thanks for rolling with us on this Thursday morning with our guest, Dr. Marsha Adebayo, and her husband, Reverend Dr. Segun Adebayo. As I mentioned, they're in the forefront for this fight. This fight's been going on for quite some time now to save a black cemetery in Bethesda, Maryland. They've paved over the grounds where our ancestors were buried. It was Moses Cemetery, and so far the resistance has not been what I would like to see from our community, because if some other community, they wouldn't stand for this. They would never stand for this. But so, folks, we've got to do something. Speaking about that, though, I mentioned before the break, coming up later this morning, we're going to speak with a Pan-Africanist and also a critical thinking expert. He taught critical thinking at the college level. That'll be Dr. David Horn. And tomorrow is going to be Friday, and give you a chance to free your mind and join us for our Open Forum Friday program, again, promptly at 6 a.m. Eastern Time, right here in Baltimore on 1010 WOLB, also in the DMV on 1450 WOL. All right, I said before the break, the Money Mike was holding, wanted to join the discussion. He's on line one. He's from Baltimore. Grand Rising Money Mike, you're on with Dr. Adebayo and Reverend Dr. Adebayo as well.
1: Good morning, Carl. Good morning, Sister Marsha.
2: Good morning.
1: Yes, I just want to thank you, and really just to keep encouraging you, to keep on pressing on and pushing on, and I wish you the best in all your endeavors, and I just keep praying for you, and hopefully we can get this resolved. Carl, I need to ask you to do me a favor. Carl, if anybody in the family knows Cameron Miles, I think he goes to Bethel AME Church here. He's a youth counselor. I've been reaching out to him. I have a donation for him, but I haven't been able to get in touch with him. So if he could call WOLB and ask for Sean, Sean has my number, or he can talk maybe to Kevin. Kevin has my number, and I'd like to give him a donation. Sister Marsha, you and your husband, again, I want to wish you the best. I'll keep in touch with you about Ghana, and have a blessed day. Carl, you're doing a great job. I don't tell you, but you're doing a great job, and thanks, man.
0: All right, thanks, Mike, and thanks for the kind words.
2: Thank you. Carl, do you mind if I just also thank Money Mike, too, because he also provided an extremely generous donation to BACC, and we appreciate it so much because, you know, this is a David and Goliath fight. I mean, we're fighting one of the wealthiest developers in the United States, and we've got two lawsuits. And we're also fighting one of the wealthiest county governments in the United States, Montgomery County. And so without community support, we couldn't do this. We couldn't carry out this fight. So I am so grateful to Money Mike for the contribution. And just if you don't mind, I would just ask everyone to go to our website at baccmd.com. You can make a donation there. You can learn about how to reach us. And, you know, get involved. We're in the street every Wednesday, 4 o'clock, unless it's storming outside. We have meetings every Thursday at 6 o'clock. You'll get all that information from our website. We haven't gotten to this point maybe, but what are the goals of this process? The goal is that we would like to preserve our history instead of destroying it, which is what Montgomery County is doing now. So we'd like to create, instead of a self-storage unit or a parking lot, we'd like to have a museum erected in that space, which will tell the history of this incredible community that decided to fight back the forces of evil and barbarism of African people. And this is done primarily by African children, which is amazing. Our children have so much to learn from their ancestors, which is one of the reasons why they're destroying and erasing their history, because they don't want our children to know the kind of stuff that they're made from. We also have a petition that we'd like for everyone to sign. It's a petition to ask Montgomery County to pause providing the developer with a certificate of occupancy. The developer can build this monstrosity on River Road, but they can't open the doors of the self-storage unit unless they have a certificate of occupancy. So we are asking Montgomery County to pause providing the certificate of occupancy to the developer until the courts have made a decision, a ruling about whether this is a cemetery or not. So we're asking Montgomery County just stop the process for a while. Let the courts decide whether or not this is a cemetery. Thirdly, we're asking the developer through the courts now to return the remains of Africa's children to BACC. We are going to return Africa's children to Africa. We are going to take those remains back to Africa, and we're going to have those remains reinterred, hopefully very close to where Dr. W.B. Du Bois is buried right now. And the community is invited to come with us. So we're asking.
0: And that's got to be in Ghana then, because that's where he's Dr. Du Bois
2: that's
0: is buried.
2: Right. So you're that's exactly right. So we are in conversation with our colleagues in Ghana, and we're asking people to please support us because, you know, we are going to show that if no one else values us, we value ourselves. We value our ancestors. We value young ladies. And we're asking the community to please support this effort.
0: Ashe, 12 away from the top. Dr. Segun, do we know of any relatives of folks that were buried at Moses Cemetery and have their remains dug up? Because it seems if you can personalize it, people can understand that this is real. This is not fictitious people that would die there and were buried there and were dug up. These are relatives of some of our folks. Do we have anyone who's in your community or attends your church that has relatives that were buried there?
3: The answer is yes. In the case against HOC, one of the plaintiffs, you know, along with myself, one of the descendants of somebody buried there in Moses, and we are plaintiffs. So she shows up at, you know, several of our events. The first pastor, the founding pastor of the Massena Baptist Church. We also have identified, you know, his relatives. Then there's, the Clipper family, which is a very prominent name, around that church. And so many others, some of them are plaintiffs in our cases. So, yeah, we do invite them. Sometimes we've had press conferences where they've shown up and, you know, spoken about the anguish and the way their, you know, loved ones have been treated. You know, we're still looking for more, but as you probably, understand with the passage of time, even people that were, 16-year-old at the time a committee was eventually displaced there from River Road in Bethesda, some of them now in their early 80s, so we're making every effort to reach them. Some of them have since, departed and, transitioned, to the other realm.
0: All right. Turn away
2: and,
0: from
2: I wanted to also mention, I think this is important, that my husband, his village in Nigeria was very hard hit by slavery or the human trafficking, European human trafficking, ring or whatever, policies of Britain and France and but Britain in particular. And so when I first went to Nigeria, his grandmother kept looking at me and saying, "Are you sure you're not from this region?" Because his grandmother was almost 100 years old when I met her. And she remembered that period of history of constantly having to run and hide to stay one step away from the kidnappers. And so the region that my husband comes from was very hard hit. And so we assume that a number of people probably at Moses came from his region of Nigeria. And you had asked a question about the election. And, you're right to ask a question because, we've been fighting very hard against the current county executive, Mark Elrich, who promised before he was elected that he would help us, and then after he was elected, conveniently lost our phone number. But, you know, as you know, he was termed out, but he did win as a member of the county council. So he is still in the political realm. He supported another candidate by the name of Will Girondo, and he won. And so, you know, so we're sort of in the same loop in a sense of you know, Montgomery County politicians. Maybe one difference, however, is that according to the Maryland Electoral Commission, you know, Will Girondo, who's the new county, will be the new county executive, accepted a personal donation from the CEO of the corporation that's desecrating Moses Cemetery on River Road. So, you know, so it makes it even more important for the community to stand up now and to say that we will not continue to allow this kind of disrespect and disregard and erasure of our history. So we're asking people to please come out and support us. We're not deterred at all, as you can probably hear my voice. I mean, this is a battle. We will win this battle, but we will only win it if the community stands up and decides to fight.
0: Well, let me ask you, 7 minutes away from the top there, that's Marsha Adebayo, Dr. Marsha Adebayo, and her husband, Reverend Dr. Segun Adebayo, in the forefront of the fight to save Moses Cemetery. It's a black cemetery in Bethesda, Maryland, where many of our ancestors were buried there. Reverend Segun mentioned, too, that some of the members of his church were there also. I have relatives who were buried there. But Dr. Marsha, are there any members in the Montgomery Council, City Council, County Commission, elected officials in Montgomery County that are in support of what you're doing have come forward and say, hey, I want to help you guys?
2: I mean, the short answer is no, not Montgomery County. But as you are aware, we just passed a law in the General Assembly of Maryland, and the governor signed it. I was standing right behind him when he signed the law. So we do have support in the state legislature. We do not at this point have support at the local level. And that is because developers in Montgomery County are king. I mean, they want to talk about Trump being king. Come to Montgomery County. And Trump is. I mean, he's certainly acting as someone without accountability. But in terms of Montgomery County, developers are king. And they control the economy in Montgomery County. And that makes, you know, and that means that we don't have any county members that are brave enough to stand up against developers in Montgomery County. And we certainly didn't, I don't know that we have any new people who were elected who will take that position. But we're always hoping that someone, that there'll be a prick of someone's conscience and they'll say, you know, genocide is wrong, and unless we stop genocide, that pattern continues. And that was the power, I thought, of your last interview, is that, you know, we had the genocide, you know, in the 15th and 16th, you know, century, and now it's still continuing because it was never addressed in the first place. Now we're trying to address it so that this pattern will not continue to future generations. But we have to have people who are brave enough and convicted enough to stand up and say we will not allow our history to be erased. And we, if no one else considers our ancestors important, our community will fight for the dignity of our ancestors and for what they stood for, because we stand on their shoulders.
0: Right. Hold that thought right there. We got to step aside for a few moments and take another look at the traffic and weather in our different cities. When we come back, though, because you mentioned the governor, what is Westmore saying? Has anybody stepped to Westmore? He's running for a re-election and asked him to do this. I mean, would that help his campaign or hurt his campaign? Is anybody, and just not you, Sister Marsha, but the people in the community, I know he's out, you know, campaigning. When you see him, ask him about Moses Cemetery. We'll get Marsha's response when we get back. Family, you two can join us at 800-450-7876. 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
5: Hello, I'm Isaiah Abraham. I'm the owner of Isaiah 58 Skate House, located at 3132 Branch Avenue in Temple Hills, Maryland. Well, I made the decision to get started in this business ever since I was a teenager. I love skating. I got my first job as a skate guard at the skating rink, at which time it became a part of me. I've continued to skate for years and years and years, never knowing one day that I may be the owner of the skating rink. One morning, I was watching the news and I saw a familiar face, and he said he was part owner. So I reached out and I called him, and I had an opportunity to become part owner, not knowing that eventually I will become the owner of the skating rink where I grew up.
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0: Grand Rising family, thanks for rolling with us on this Thursday morning here on this 9th day of July with our guest, Dr. Marsha Adebayo and Reverend Dr. Segun Adebayo. They're in the forefront to save Moses Cemetery. It's a black cemetery in Bethesda, Maryland. Before we left for the traffic update, my question to Sister Marsha was, and Dr. Segun, have they contacted Westmore, the mayor, the one who could just, you know, make this thing disappear, just solve this problem with the stroke of a pen? Is anybody that you know, if you personally have you know, petitioned the governor to get involved in this?
1: Yeah, I have. I mean, we've petitioned him. We've tried to talk to his staff. We have talked to his staff. And, you know, until he signed the bill, I mean, we really didn't have that much response from him. But we're very grateful that he signed the bill, because I'm sure Montgomery County could not have been very happy that he signed a bill that provides some protection for black sacred sites. So we're grateful, but that's not enough, obviously. We need for him to step up and to say that under his administration, black burial grounds that the violations against black burial grounds will stop. And so we need for him to step up. And I agree with you. When people see him on the campaign trail, we would appreciate, I think our community would appreciate it, if someone could raise a question with him about his commitment to stopping the desecration of African burial grounds. I mean, this is not just an individual. I mean, it is individual, because for those of us who've had loved ones that we've buried, this is a passionate struggle. But this is also an attempt to erase our history, thereby erasing us as a people. And so, you know, he's a governor who's run on the issue of, you know, his connection to black history. I just wanted to mention again our website, which is BACCMD.com, asking people to please go there. We're asking people to please sign our petition, asking Montgomery County to pause providing a certificate of occupancy to 1784 Holding, which is the developer developing the self-storage unit. They can build it, but they can't open the doors unless they have a certificate of occupancy. So we're asking Montgomery County to pause that until the courts have made a decision. And then we're asking the developer, maybe through Montgomery County, to do the right thing, release the remains to the community so that we can take those remains, you're right, to Ghana for a proper burial. And we're inviting the community to come with us and to witness history. We're going to take our children back home. And we're going to take our children back home in a way that will make them, and I think all of us, very proud. So we're asking people to please support BACC.
0: All right. And our ancestors are watching, family. They're watching how we respond to this. And I'm sure they're probably pleased with Sister Marsha and Reverend Dr. Segun Adebayo. But they're watching. They need help. They need help from us. There's any way you guys can help, anywhere you're listening, any point in this country or anywhere on this planet, because this message goes out all over the world. Please, if you can help, because the ancestors will be displeased if they know that we treated their remains like that, because that could have been any of us. You know, there for the grace of God go I, or you could be, you know, dealing with this issue with your relatives being dug up and bones being desecrated, family being desecrated, the tombstones, you know, just tossed aside and paved over. It wouldn't happen in any other community. Trust me, it would not happen in any other community. They tried to do it in Tampa, and the folks rose up and they stopped it. They tried it in New York and Lower Manhattan, and brothers and sisters and laid down in front of the bulldozers and the tractors so it wouldn't proceed. So they had to listen to them and decide to move on and find another spot. We're not going to dig up the remains of our ancestors. So, family, we've got to respond likewise. But I want to thank you, Sister Marsha, and also Reverend Dr. Segun Adebayo, for keeping up the fight, though, because, you know, a lot of times these struggles, we get weary at times and we have to take a pause. You guys have not taken a break. So I just want to thank you for doing that.
1: Thank you. And thank you so much for having us on and keeping the community informed. We couldn't do this without you and other people helping us. This would, you know, this we would have thrown our hands up a long time ago. But because of you and because of so many members in this community who have decided to stand up as human beings and not allow this atrocity to continue. And we'd like to get in touch with the sister that you just had an interview with, because this is an intergenerational genocide against Black women and girls. And so we hear her, and we want to support her as well.
0: All right. That would be Sister Filet, founder of the Million Women's March. And those of you on the late train, she was on earlier, and she was saying there's hundreds of thousands of missing Black women and young girls, and nobody's talking about it. And her group is trying to find out how we can facilitate it, how we can get this in the news so we can find out what's happening. It could be sexual trafficking, human trafficking, organ harvesting. There's all kinds of issues involved in the fight that she has on her hands. She needs help, too. But I will give you her information, Sister Marsha. But thank you again for what you do. All righty.
1: Family. Thank you so much. God bless you.
0: All righty. Thank you. Thank you, too, Rev. Thank you. All right.
2: Thank you very much, Brother Nelson. Appreciate you.
0: All right. Appreciate you, fellas, you guys as well. Six after the top. I was bringing Dr. David Horn. Dr. Horn is a Pan-Africanist, unabashedly a Pan-Africanist, and also a critical thinking expert. Dr. David Horn, Grand Rising, welcome back to the program.
3: Good morning, Carl, and good morning to your very informed and interested listeners. I love that segment that you were just finishing. The you know, we have to have respect for Black bodies, and that means we have to continue the fight even after they are no longer on this side of the earth. We have to continue. While I was listening, I was reminded that in Tulsa, Oklahoma, where they had the you know, that major attack and destruction of the Black community in the 1920s, they are still looking for some of the bodies of the over 300 African-Americans who were killed.
0: Oh, wow. Yeah, it's a matter of respect, family, and that's what, if we don't respect each other, they're not going to respect us. So we have to stand up.
3: You're right. You're absolutely correct.
0: Yeah, but Dr. Horn, I want to ask you, you know, put on your college hat for us and help us understand what's going on with the Black community and the Democratic Socialist message, because some of the things they're saying appeal to us. You know, they want lower taxes, they want better schools, they want the rent to be reduced, affordable housing and affordable food supplies, and they want a redistribution of the wealth, if you will. Will that message resonate with us as a people, do you think?
3: If it is put in a format that makes sense, for example, we spend way too much time responding to candidates based on whether they look good, whether they dress well, where they are from, what part of the city or what part of the state or what part of the country they are from. We need to spend more time on, here are the things that I need my representative to do. Are you going to do this when they come up? For example, if we are trying to elect a representative to Congress, when the issue comes up about whether to vote for Washington, D.C. as a state, what are you going to do? How are you going to vote? When the issue comes up about whether to save Social Security, Medicare, et cetera, what are you going to do? We need to be a lot more direct. We are spending way too much time on who's popular and who's not. That's not good enough. We keep doing that and then getting surprised when people get elected And then they vote in a way that we don't understand. We didn't test the package well enough before we purchased purchased the item. We got to start asking more logical questions.
0: You know, Dr. Horn, Dr. Wilmer Leon was on with us earlier this week, and he wrote a column that we got him to discuss. He says it's the message, not the messenger. He says oftentimes
3: That's
0: we're
3: right.
0: caught up on the personality of the people who are pushing it. And again, it's Mamdani who started this in New York, and we saw it in Washington, D.C. They elected a Democratic nominee for the mayoral post. And then we came back and saw Colorado did the same thing with the Democratic Socialist, and Mamdani's slate of candidates that he backed in New York City won as well. We also see there's a race in L.A. Maybe you can tell us about. Do you think that that message of the Democratic Socialism will work in Los Angeles? Karen Bass is running against
3: that. I think the message about Democratic Socialism is a waste of time for us. We need to know, if you are mayor, are you going to make sure each of the neighborhoods that we live in has proper street lighting, has proper venting of water after it rains, has somebody working on getting the homeless and the houseless people properly taken care of? We need to ask very specific questions, and we haven't been doing that. Let's talk about this Democratic Socialism. Most of us don't know a damn thing about what that even means. It does not matter whether you say you are a communist, you are a Democrat, you are a Republican, you are an independent. I don't care about your political label. What are you going to do to help the people whose votes you are trying to get? When Mamdani ran in New York, one of his saving graces was not that he was a Democratic Socialist, but that he kept telling people, listen, we're going to deal with these housing costs. It costs too much to rent apartments in New York, and the apartments are not always well taken care of. He came out with very specific things that he was going to do. That's why he got elected. His political affiliation is irrelevant. It didn't, you know, he could have been a Confederate a pollster as far as people were concerned. He said he was going to tackle the rent and help people get working jobs again. That's what we need to be about. We need to make sure the people we're putting in office to make decisions about our lives, we need to know what they're going to do before the issue is put in their faces and the lobbyists start telling them, well, we're going to give you this money and that money if you vote this way. We need to know what we are buying. We don't need to, we are getting a pig and a poke much too many times, because they look good or they dress good and they're from our neighborhood. What are you going to do? That's the issue. We got to be a lot more logical about what we're buying or what we're going to put our time and energy into supporting.
0: Let me jump in here for a second, Dr. Horn. On the flip side, you've got the money people say they're leaving. If one, they say, because and without them, we can't afford to pay their resources, their tax bases. They're shifting from New York. In fact, there's a Wall Street's going to open up in Dallas, Texas. Some people have shifted over there. In California, there's a ballot that's going to be on the ballot in the fall about taxing the millionaires. Some
3: right.
0: of the rich folks are upset with that. Your thoughts on the other side, because there's two sides to every story, and that's the other side that people are saying the New York City's driving out the rich people out of the state because of
3: no,
0: all
3: they're
0: the
3: not.
0: Taxes.
3: And they're not
0: the
3: doing
0: thing
3: that
0: in California. What say you?
3: Right. But the here's what I say. There is an issue in California about taxes. Should we raise taxes on wealthy people and wealthy corporations, or should we not? If somebody is running for office and they want my vote, I'm going to ask them point blank, how are you going to vote on that issue? When it comes up in the legislature, when it comes up in these committee meetings, are you going to vote to tax those who are already too wealthy and to take that tax to help get the homeless off the street? What are you going to do? What I'm saying, Carl, is we need to have a different measuring stick. If we go to the grocery store to try and buy a watermelon, for example, you know, and some people from the South know how to pick very good watermelons and some people don't. Do you simply buy the watermelon that looks pretty, that looks like it's going to taste good on the outside? Do you know how to thump it? Do you know how to look for the yellow? Do you, in other words, do you have the information that you need to make a proper choice? And I'm saying we are not using our own logic and common sense enough to make sure the people that we are electing are going to do what we expect them to do. We have to ask, we have to hold them to account and stop being surprised when they get into office and start acting like John Fetterman and other people and start doing all kind of crazy stuff. Well, I didn't know he was going to do that. Well, you didn't ask him. You didn't make sure before he got into office. That's what I'm
0: and
3: saying.
0: And hold on,
3: right
0: there, Doc. We've got to take a short break. And we come back, I'll let you finish your thought. And Sally in Baltimore has a key question for you to respond to. Family, you two can join our conversation. Our guest is Dr. David Horn. He's a Pan-Africanist, an unabashed Pan-Africanist, I should say. He's also a critical thinking expert. He taught that at the college level. What are your concerns about democratic socialists? You got questions about that? Reach out to us at 800-450-7876. And we'll take your phone calls next.

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8: Thank you, Rising Family. Thanks for sticking with us on this Thursday morning with our guest, Dr. David Horn. As I mentioned, he's a Pan-Africanist and also a critical thinking expert. And a lot of things, issues that we have, we need critical thinking to solve those issues. Dr. Horn, as I mentioned, Sally's waiting for us in Baltimore, but I'm going to let you finish your thought first before we speak with Sally.
9: No, I was through.
8: Okay, let's get to Sally. Sally, Grand Rising. You're on with Dr. Horn.
10: Grand Rising, and thank you for the show. My question is, because I'm not sure, what's the difference between a liberal and a socialist? I thought that really they both look at the well-being of the people. And we all do listen to what they say they're going to do, but we can't control them when they get in office. I just wanted to put that out. Control what they do when they get into office. But as the gentleman said, we should hold them accountable. Thank you.
9: All right. A socialist is someone who believes that the government's job is to do whatever will help the least of the people who live in a particular community, that housing, welfare, water, everything should be based on who needs what, and that the determination of social services should be based on the need of the people and not just the position of the people. That is, the rich should not necessarily get more access to police, access to water, to electricity. They should not get better things than those who are not rich. A socialist believes much more in government for most of the people and not just for a smaller handful of the people. And a social democrat is somebody who believes that elections should be about making sure you get people in office who will be loyal to that. They'll be loyal to making sure the needs of people are met, as opposed to simply making sure that those who are already wealthy get more attention just because they're wealthy. A regular Democrat believes in the same thing. The issue is not what political label we put on people. The issue is, what are they going to do when faced with a decision to help the people who put them in office or to not help those people? One big example. We needed to have put the question on the table when people came to ask for our vote. What's going to happen if the government tries to build a gigantic data plant or a gigantic ICE penitentiary? What's going to happen when they try to put that in our community? Are we going to allow that? Are you going to vote for that? Are you going to vote against that? That's what I'm saying we need to do. We need to be a lot more specific about holding them to account before they get elected, and then coming and putting that right in their face after they get elected. This is what you said on this date. This is what you committed to us. We are coming to you, asking you to do what you said you were going to do.
8: But Dr. Horn, let me jump in here at 25 after the top of the hour. One of the things with the Democratic Socialists that sort of resonated with a lot of people, especially young people who are supporting them, the fact that what's going on in Gaza, they say it's a genocide. They're opposed to Israeli incursion in Gaza. Not only is that resonating with the members of the Democratic Socialist Party, but also young people have seen that it's a genocide. But then on the other hand, and we'll just look at the Congressional Black Caucus by itself. Many of those are on the take from the Jewish AIPAC, from other Jewish groups. So how do we unpack all of that for us?
9: We should have asked all of those representatives before they got elected. When AIPAC comes to you and offers you a bunch of money to vote their way, what are you going to do? Are you going to tell them no? Are you going to at least investigate what the hell the thing is before you support them? We need to ask more questions of the people who say they want us to vote for them. We, you know, when people go shopping, you know, they have money or they have credit cards or they have a way of paying, but they are looking for particular things, and they ask questions of the people who are trying to sell them what it is that they want. We ask more questions in situations like that we need to be asking in larger political situations. Does this fabric last when it starts raining? Is this going to still be in my closet a week from now, or is it going to fall apart? Will the termites eat it all up? That's what I'm saying. I'm saying we are letting politicians do too much popularity contest stuff. The hell with that. Are you going to try to help me get an apartment at a rent that I can, at which I can pay? We just need to ask more questions and hold the people accountable at the beginning, because we know once they get elected, they're going to get assailed by all kinds of other people who want them to do something for them and not necessarily for us. We need to hold them accountable before they get elected, not just after they get elected and they get paid off to do something else.
8: you know, let me pop in here again, Dr. Horn, 2077, the Hour family. And our guest is Dr. David Horn. He's a former college professor. He taught critical thinking at that level. But he's also an unabashed Pan-Africanist. You know, Dr. Horn, one of the key races of people watching is going to be in St. Louis. This is Cori Bush going against Wesley Bell. Wesley Bell defeated Cori Bush with a lot of AIPAC money. Cori Bush is not taking AIPAC money at all this time around. Wesley Bell is seeing a surge of outside spending. They even feature him in the Jewish newspapers in Israel. That's how much he's in the tank for Israel.
9: Okay.
8: And this time around, they're spending tremendous amounts of money to reelect him. And Cori Bush is going up again with she's not going to take AIPAC money. The question is, and we've seen this happen in New York, where a lot of AIPAC money was the voters, you know, rebuffed the person that was supported by AIPAC because they're against what's going on in Gaza. Is this issue of Gaza taking hold in our community, especially in the black community? You see people being more aware of what's going on with the Palestinian brothers and sisters?
9: Anytime there is a situation in the world where people are being victimized just because of who they are and because of the land that they happen to live on. Anytime they're being misused and abused, that should definitely make us pay attention, given our own history of being misused and abused. The issue about Cori Bush, very good representative. She has said she is going to represent her district, and she's going to push the John Lewis Voting Rights Act and a number of other things, like making sure we have Medicare, making sure we have insurance, you know, Obamacare. She has talked about doing things that her community needs. We need to pay attention to those kind of details. The issue about Israel and Gaza, that whole area of the world, while being exceedingly important, should not be the deal breaker. The deal breaker is, are you going to vote to help the damn community that puts you in office? Are you going to make sure there are jobs in the community? Are you going to make sure there is help for our children going to school? There are buses. Everybody does not have to walk to school. You got paved streets as opposed to ditches being every damn where. What I'm saying is

0: got money from some outside agency. As long as that outside agency does not get them to not represent me.
1: And you know what? You know, there's a time, Dr. Horn, that this conversation would be labeled anti-Semitic. That was the default position they had. If you say anything that's not favorable, or what they consider not favorable to Israel, you were accused of being anti-Semitic, and then you know, it's almost a tag they put on you, just like you were accused of being a communist, and therefore argument's over, no more further discussions. But now we're seeing young people speaking up about what's going on in Gaza,
0: right.
1: And they're calling it a genocide. What changed? That's because they've been doing this for years now. All of a sudden, these young people are waking up. What happened?
0: Publicity and more information on the internet about what the hell is going on. I mean, their warfare seems to be incessant and not being definitive in terms of anybody being helped. Just more and more people being killed, more and more young people being put into situations in which they cannot get proper medical care, et cetera. The internet is the main reason that there's more action and more interest in what is happening overseas. By the way, Carl, when I was at UCLA getting a PhD, there was an attempt to remove me from my PhD program because I was offered money, and I said hell no to those same people that we're talking about, because they were recruiting graduate students so that they could then send them all over the world to promote the idea that in all cases, Israel must be supported. In every case, no matter the situation, it's all about Israel. I'm not angry at them for trying to do that. That's their job. Their job is to recruit more and more people to support their position. I'm saying we need to do the same thing. We need to make sure we support and elect representatives who are going to help our communities, make sure that our streets are clean, the trees are cut, the garbage is collected, the water is healthy. We need to demand from the people who are asking us to vote for them, we need to demand that they do A, B, C, D, E, and get them in public to say that they're going to do this. If they refuse to commit themselves to things that will help our community, for example, you were talking earlier about the black burial sites. The people who represent that area where the black burial sites need to be taken care of properly, when they run for office, you go to their meetings, you go to their speeches, you raise your hand and get them to confront the question when they ask you whether you are going to support our position about protecting black burial sites. What are you going to do? How are you going to vote? And whatever they say, you record it, you write it down, and if they lie about it, they won't get your vote again. I'm saying we need to do the same thing, Carl, we do when we go out to buy our car, we go out to buy groceries. We need to ask questions of what we are going to purchase.
1: Yeah, unfortunately, we don't do that.
0: We don't do it enough. We used to do it. We don't do it enough. And what Israel does and does not do is not the first thing on my list. Yeah, that would be important for me way down at the bottom of the page. I may ask someone who is going to represent me in the California legislature as somebody who

0: was even going to represent me in the city of L.A. That may be on the page. That is not what I will begin with. That is not even what I would be in the middle about. I want to know things about, can you protect my neighborhood? Are you going to send the police over here? Are you going to cut my trees? Are you going to make sure that we have healthy water? I'm saying we need to get back to the basics.
1: Well, that's all right there, Doc, because we got to take a quick break. When we come back, I'll let you finish your thought, and Tyrone in Baltimore has a question for you. Family, you too can join our conversation with our guest, Dr. David Horn. Dr. Horn is a Pan-Africanist, unabashed Pan-Africanist, I got to say that.
0: Also, he's a critical, you're right.
1: That's right. A critical thinking expert. He taught critical thinking in college, and this is what a lot of our issues, we have to become critical thinkers, and he teaches us how to do that as well. You want to join the discussion, though, reach out to us at 800-450-7876, and we'll take your phone calls next.

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0: Hey, Dan Rice and family. Thanks for sticking with us on this Thursday morning here on this 9th day of July 2026 with our guest, Dr. David Horn. Just want to remind you that tomorrow's Friday. This is an open phone Friday. That's the title of the program where we invite you to free your mind and reach out to us. We start taking your phone calls at 6 a.m. Eastern Time right here in Baltimore on 1010 WLB and also in the DMV, the Washington Metropolitan Area on 1450 WOL. So, Dr. Horn, I'm going to let you finish your thought. Then Tyrone in Baltimore has a question for you.
1: Let's go ahead and go to Tyrone. I basically said what I intended to say.
0: All right, cool. Tyrone, on line two, Grand Rising. Tyrone, you're on with Dr. Horn.
2: I did want to, you guys, a good conversation. I did want to inject, and then I'm going to say how we deal with it in Baltimore. All right. First of all, you don't know what people are going to do once they get in the office. Sometimes they play you, and once they get in there, they may vote against something that's helpful to the people later on. And you got to understand that I think it was a Supreme Court Justice Louis Brandeis that you can have wealth concentrated in the hands of a few, or you can have democracy. You cannot have both. Okay, so this is where the socialism thing is going. The rich realize they're being checked by people like Montgomery, because the only way you can actually get the stuff you're talking about, and you know, is tax the rich. You know, because that's how wealth has been transferred from the bottom since 1980 when Reagan got in to the top, because by giving rich people tax breaks. There's years where Walmart paid no taxes, no federal taxes, but they have employees that don't make enough money to where they got to go on food stamps. They give their employees food stamp application when they hire at some Walmarts, okay?
1: Okay.
2: So they're double dipping. And then at the same time, they got to get Medicaid. So we're paying, the taxes are paying for their ability to underpay their employees. And they need to be checked. That's why they put labels on people like, oh, you're a socialist, because they know most people don't know what it means.
1: Social Security
2: is socialist. The army is socialist because it's not a private army. Social Security is not a private as retirement fund, but they want it to be so they can play with the money. So the rich people are getting too much power. You get to the point where you have somebody like Elon Musk can pay $250 million to get Donald Trump elected. You see the results of that. And then he can get control of the government and doze government. That's what young people like my daughter. My daughter's making $90,000 a year, all right?
1: Uh-huh.
2: It's hard for her to afford a house anymore. It's not the same way it was when we came out of high school. You're going to buy a house almost out of high school with a decent job, you know, a decent blue-collar job. You can't do that no more. You see, not with one income, okay, with 4-hour work week. A lot of older people like us, we don't realize that because we already have houses. And what we did in Baltimore is we tried to address this because in Baltimore, Baltimore City, the taxes are higher than the surrounding county. You know why? It's like almost twice as much as the surrounding county. You know why? Because the rich people have gotten all these TIF funds from the city, and we got to finance those TIF funds that we pay rich people to build.
1: Right.
2: And so we try to get a program. We had a lot of vacant houses, so we try to get a program. Actually, got the bill passed. We crowded City Hall, and we got the bill passed where we get a 1% interest loan program to build houses, supply black contractors with contracts and job training for our people. But the rich people were able to outmaneuver us, you know, by paying our politicians off. So this is where you get the difference between a corporate Democrat, what they call corporate Democrat. You call it label all you want, but these people are sellouts, a lot of them. And then you'll have situations like this, Bumble School for Boys, right?
1: Uh-huh. Yeah,
2: Bumble School for Boys, right, that arise later. And they don't want to talk about it. We've actually questioned them at these candidate forums that we had lately. And we would ask them, you know, what do you feel about closing Bumble School for Boys? And they would say, oh, it's not my district. And we would say, no. I don't care if it's not your district. We want to see we want you to weigh in on it, and we want you to use your bully pulpit to talk to your colleagues to stop them from closing that school. Because that's the thing they've been using on us. Oh, it's not my district. It's not my district. No. The student body is citywide. So we gotta be able to check these politicians. And you're right. When they don't do what we say, we need to get in their face because it's too late after they've been elected. It's too late. You know what I'm saying?
1: You're right.
2: So that's all I had to add. You know, we gotta be careful with people having too much money. You know, trillionaires, that's dangerous, especially for a Nazi. You know what I'm saying? Come on now, white socialist.
1: A South African Nazi.
2: Thank you. The worst time. Thank you for your time, gentlemen. Good conversation.
0: All right, thanks, Tyrone. Anything you want to add, Doc?
1: Only that I completely agree with him. The but a lot of times when we go to the political events and rallies before people are elected, we go and deal with what they have set up. They want you to come and look at the pretty pictures and the pens and the equipment that they can bring, you know, make things look pretty, and that, all that's fine. But in the, we need to remember that as members of the public, as members of a particular neighborhood or a particular city, the people that we elect are our employers, employees. We are electing people into a job. They're going to get paid. They're supposed to be getting paid to represent us. We need to ask the questions before they get hired about what they're going to do. So that means we have to inform ourselves. We have to know that an issue is going to come up about taxes, about whether to tax this particular neighborhood or that particular neighborhood. We have to know that an issue is going to come up about building a new ICE facility in the district. We have to know some of these things and go and ask candidates directly, are you or are you not going to support this when it comes up? We need to know how you're going to vote on this. Don't wait until after the damn vote and we find out that they basically punked out. And like Susan Collins, you know, did with, you know, a Supreme Court justice. You know, basically, we needed to have found out before she got elected, what are you going to do when they present you with some new Supreme Court candidates? What are you going to ask them? What are you going to try to find out? Again, we need to be a lot more logical about the people we elect if we want them to represent us. That's what I liked about Mom Donnie. People ask him point blank, what are you going to do about the subway? When they come to you and say, we don't have the money to repair the subway, we don't have the money to keep this running, what are you going to do? He told them. And that's what we're saying. Ask people exactly what are you going to do when faced with these questions about providing money for this part of the city and not providing money for the other part of the city. What are you going to do? We need to be logical about our position, from our position. We are not weak. We are holding the cards. We just tend to give them all away before, you know, we don't wait until the deal is done and we've already given away whatever we had to contribute to the game.
0: All right.
1: That's not logical.
0: Dr. Horn. Asian is checking in from from Boston. I'm sorry. Asian's on line 3. Grand Rising Asian, you're on with Dr. David Horn.
3: Hey, Dr. Horn.
1: Hey, how you doing?
3: Good. And how are you doing?
1: So far, so good.
3: Dr. Horn?
1: Yeah.
3: Good. And Carl. Definitely the certain section of Democratic Party, it's currently obsessed with issues in the Middle East, especially Gaza. And now it seems like the whole party's agenda is driven by that. Okay. And I see even the blacks are getting, and the blacks are also getting swept into it. But my question is, what about the same passion for Africa? There's so many issues going on in Africa. I haven't heard anything about Ebola, as an example. So many people have died. The recent number I saw was more than 1,000 people have died.
1: That's right.
3: And all the riots going on in South Africa, all, you know, hunger issues in the East Africa. nobody, like, you would think Gaza is the only place with pain in the world. Well, actually, in reality, the Gaza conflict stopped. I mean, it trickled down about a year ago. So why this?
1: Because
3: my question, I guess my first question is, go ahead. Yeah.
1: Because you have an organization like AIPAC, which is keeping the issues about Israel and Gaza and Hezbollah and that whole area of the world, they're keeping issues like that right in our faces. Particularly, they are keeping the issue of supporting Israel, or we are going to come after your house if you don't. They are keeping the issue that they're concerned with public. You know, they have the money, and so they're driving that. We have other issues. We need to be able to pinpoint and focus our supporters to deal with our issues. For example, in California, you know, there's the issue of taxes, high taxes. California is very expensive to live in. You know, so we got different areas of the state being taxed at different levels. The black sections of California tend to be, the taxes are high as hell, and we don't get anything like the services that other people get. What we are saying, looking at the situations that we are in, we have to raise those issues with our candidates before they get elected. And then don't let them forget, once they get elected, who they're representing. We understand other people are going to always come to them with their issues. We understand that's going to happen. But we have to make sure our issues do not get drowned out. We don't let other people...
3: So, Dr. Horn, can I interject with one point there?
1: Yes, you can.
3: Most of the people elected from black communities are almost by default. They have no competition. So how are you going to hold them to anything, what they say before or after election? In fact, that's what exactly happened.
1: They are whoever we elect, they may fool us the first time, but they got to come back for re-election either every 2 years or every 4 years. We got to see them. They got to see us again. If they lie and we check off that, you told us this and then you did that, if they lie, we need to confront them and say, you're not going to get our vote again, and go out and publicize that to everybody. All I'm saying is we are giving people, we're putting people in positions where they can become very rich. They can become very well-to-do because the lobbyists will pay them to do certain things. The lobbyists will pay them to vote their way on the issues that come up. Look, but if you're going to support a lobbyist, fine. But you're going to do what you told me you were going to do, or we are going to take you out of office.
3: But the reality is, in most black districts, the Democratic Party person, he has no primaries, and once he's in the main election, there's no other, people almost say they're not going to vote for Republican, they'll all vote for Democrat. So they just win automatically. Like, they don't even have to show up to even answer your question, like, what have you done? They don't. That's it. So, I mean, that's the reality. There's no...
0: And Asia, Dr. Horn, hold your response right there, because we got to take this short break. And thank you, Asia, and thank you for your call. 4 minutes away from the top there, family. Our guest is Dr. David Horn. Dr. Horn is a Pan-Africanist, an unabashed Pan-Africanist. She's also a critical thinking expert. And one of the things that Asia mentioned, which I want you to touch on when we get back as well, Dr. Horn, he said, what about Africa? What about the xenophobia that's taking place in South Africa? Something that's not being talked about quite a bit. It's something we need to address. We'll let you do that when we get back. Family, you too want to join this discussion with Dr. David Horn, reach out to us at 800-450-7876, and we'll take your phone calls next.

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6: Hello, I'm Isaiah Abraham. I'm the owner of Isaiah 58 Skate House, located at 3132 Branch Avenue in Temple Hills, Maryland. Well, I made the decision to get started in this business ever since I was a teenager. I love skating. I got my first job as a skate guard at the skating rink, at which time it became a part of me. I've continued to skate for years and years and years, never knowing one day that I may be the owner of the skating rink. One morning, I was watching the news and I saw a familiar face, and he said he was part owner. So I reached out and I called him, and I had an opportunity to become part owner, not knowing that eventually I will become the owner of the skating rink where I grew up.
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0: You're rocking with the most awesome mess. 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

0: Grand Rising family, thanks for staying with us on this Thursday morning with our guest, the Pan-Africanist and also a critical thinking expert, Dr. David Horn. Dr. Horn, before we left Asia, posed the question, what about Africa? So before we take another call from you, explain what's going on in South Africa with this xenophobia.
1: Okay. I'm only laughing because, finally you're coming into my bailiwick here so we can talk about what I want to talk about. The issue about xenophobia in South Africa is not new. Even before the revolution, even before the ANC was able to take over the political life of South Africa, there had been a position taken among a lot of the those who were combating apartheid, that the other Africans from the other countries were not really helping them, that they were on their own. Now, whether that position was correct or not, we can't say, but that was a position that a lot of them took. They knew that they were fighting some black South Africans who helped the white settlers. So their position was, if you didn't help us get freedom, we're not interested in y'all coming over and trying to bum rush us now, saying you want to join us. Stay on your side of the fish river and take care of Zimbabwe. Don't come here. You know, we got our own problems. It is not a position of we are anti-African. It is a position of we are pro getting our own lives together in South Africa. We take care of our house. You take care of yours. At another point in time, we can join together. But right now, we got to take care of our own issues. And you coming into our home is not going to help us take care of our own issues. Ramaphosa, President Ramaphosa, for example, is going to have to go through an impeachment process. They, some people are trying to get rid of him being the president. It is not going to work, but the process is now in ongoing. It's not going to work because the South African Parliament is dominated by the ANC, and they have to take the final vote on how the impeachment will go, and the ANC is not going to vote out their own president. But that's going on, along with a bunch of other crazy stuff going on in South Africa. So again, all I'm saying is the supposed anti-African attitude that a lot of the population in South Africa seems to have adopted is long-term. It's been there for the last 35, 40 years. And it is not anti-African. It is we are in our house trying to take care of what we have to take care of. You take care of your stuff in your house. And then we can join forces later. But right now, I can't take care of you and us. You know, you take care of your problems, I'll take care of mine.
0: Right. And what it is, it's triggered demonstrations every Thursday. So today they're in Joburg, Cape Town, and other parts of South Africa. They have these huge rallies.
1: In Pretoria, right.
0: Yeah, Pretoria as well, the capital. And they're asking who's running the country, because this is not an edict by Ramaphosa. This is just these are community groups who are doing this, and they were
1: right.
0: Killing and running other folks who are not South Africans out of the country. It's gotten to the point,
1: yeah.
0: And I'm sure you've heard of this, Dr. Horn, that a diplomatic mission between Ramaphosa and John Mahama in Ghana, he was supposed to visit Ghana, and Ghana called it off. Just no, it doesn't look good to have this diplomatic conference right now with what's going on with what you're doing to Ghanaians in South Africa.
1: But what is going on with that particular process has been going on for the last 30 years. It's not new, and it is not just directed at Ghanaians. The Nigerians really got it bad. They, in certain South African neighborhoods, they were really being attacked and harmed by the community. Again, this is not a statement of support for that practice, but it is a statement saying it has a history, it has been going on for a while, and it is not about to dissipate. The South Africans are going to continue to tell other Africans from north of the country, go back and take care of your own issues. Don't bring your issues to us. We got our own problems that we're trying to handle. I understand their position. I'm not saying I agree with it, but I do understand it.
0: Well, here's another one for you, Ben. The same thing is taking place in the Bahamas against the Haitians. They're telling the Haitians, because the Haitians, many Haitians have arrived there illegally, and they've set up what they call shanty towns, where they just, you know, just where they all congregate. Because the Bahamians are saying, you know, actually they've torn them down and tell them they have to leave. And the
1: right.
0: Dominicans are sort of applauding it, because for most of the world, people see how the Dominicans treat the Haitians.
1: The Haitians, they're on the same island.
0: Right, right. So now they're getting the same treatment in the Bahamas. As you see, we're not the only ones who think this way. What are your thoughts?
1: My thoughts are that the way the world is set up, based on this inequality, there are some people in certain neighborhoods and certain countries that are going to get the short end of the stick until they can, on their own, rise above it. Haiti, we should all be thankful for what they have done in history, what they have brought to the table. But Haiti, as a country, for the last 50 years, has been a basket case and has gone away from the history that they have brought to us, the grand history that they brought to the Western Hemisphere. And they have been a basket case mainly because the U.S. government has kept them a basket case. Haiti is going to be in deep doo-doo for another 20 or 30 years. That's unfortunate. But right now, that's just their condition. And Haitians are going to have to rise up and take care of their own situation. They are not going to get a lot of help right now. And that's unfortunate.
0: Wow. Eight after the top. I got a bunch of folks who want to speak with you, Dr. Horn. Let's start with Thomas on line 4. He's calling from Baltimore. Grand Rising, Thomas, you're on with Dr. David Horn. Your question for him. Thomas, hey, let's go to Carl. Let's go to Carl in West Palm Beach then. He's online too. Grand Rising, Carl.
2: Grand Rising, brother. I just wanted to ask our family to consider. You know, what I found in my travel is that many times we elect people and individuals and we count all our eggs in one basket. I humbly suggest to us that we start to attend school board meetings, city council meetings, and county convention meetings and all those other meetings, because every time I go, even when I go to Tallahassee, there's never no a representation from our community. The people that are there that have our skin complexion, they're there based upon the way that y'all talk about APAC funnel people so that they can take a picture, and it appears as if they're doing something for us. And here in Palm Beach County, I just attended the Black elected officials of Palm Beach County meeting, and this is where supposedly all our representatives are at. And in the dialogue, they only talked about how to acquire votes. They were looking for the super voters and the voters. And then they didn't have any concern. They didn't have any concern for the problems that exist inside of our community. And I think since we've lost communication with the newspapers, the radio, and the churches and everybody else, I think we need to consider doing some of these things. Since we do have the internet in our homes, some of our seniors that, you know, instead of watching television, we need to encourage them to check out the agendas for each one of these meetings that are being held in the cities in which we reside, so that we could possibly look at doing another way. And I was wondering, have we incorporated that kind of change, which is necessary, would give us much more control if we would talk to the people in this position where they're making the decisions, because before they make those decisions, they always give a little agenda thing. I would wonder what you think about that, brother.
1: I think that's a very good idea, and I think it needs to be implemented. By the way, I'm from Florida. I'm from Jacksonville.
2: That's what I'm talking about. They call it Bangham. I'm from Duval myself.
1: Okay, I know you. Hey, I went to New Stanton High School, graduated.
2: I finished there too.
1: Okay.
2: I'm with you, Dr. Horn.
1: Okay.
0: Duval. Duval.
1: Yes, right.
0: Duval boys on the radio. Well, let me ask you this, Dr. Horn. You know, what are the issues, too, is the apathy, what Carl's mentioned, about voter turnout. So much so that NAACP now is going to spend $20 million trying to get us to go to the polls. Is it too late? And why is there so much apathy
1: not too
0: about
1: late.
0: Voting?
1: Because a lot of young people have not been educated to the belief that voting actually counts. They have seen over and over again that the smarter or the more wealthy, more well-connected people keep getting elected into office. And then once they get into office, they don't seem to do much for anybody but those who pay them. We have to change the way that we are educating the youth about what is possible in this particular political system. Enough of them are not being well educated about politics in America. And so they cannot really get a whole lot out of it because they don't understand it enough. That's the fault of the educators in the public school system. The politics is just not being taught well. We need to change that. How do you get what you need out of the political system in which you live? We have to go back to that.
0: All right, 12 at the top there. Gene's in Baltimore wants to get in on the conversation. He's on line five, Kevin. Gene, Grand Rising, your thoughts on this Open Forum Friday? It's with Dr. David Horn. Go ahead.
3: Grand Rising, and thank you for what you do, Dr. Horn. Dr. Horn, people in Baltimore are insane. I'm serious. We have a mental problem in Baltimore. I'm serious because if you do the same thing over and over and over and expect different results, that's the definition of insanity, right?
1: That's why I say that.
3: But Brother Tyrone called in, and Tyrone gave us the answer. Nobody's listening to Tyrone. Tyrone has a program, a dollar house program. It's the answer for housing issue in Baltimore. It's like Dr. King was going to Atlanta to address the housing problem there, right? Tyrone has a similar program that we had in Baltimore before that actually worked, right? But they're not going to do it. You know why? Because we have a strong mayor system and we have a board of estimates. The board of estimates is made up of five members, and I can name them, but they're five members. The mayor has three votes. He can cancel
1: automatically.
3: All he has to do is say he disagrees, and he's cast his three votes. It's a mute issue. Okay. And then we say, well, what we need to still, y'all crazy people are in Baltimore. So what we have to do, and you said it, sir, somebody said it, just said it to you, is what we need to do really is change the education system, right?
1: Right.
3: We have an education system that where the mayor appoints eight members out of a 10-member school board.
1: Wow.
3: Yeah.
1: I know Baltimore had that kind of direct system.
3: We have an appointed school board. One thing we did, because even crazy people, like a broken clock gets, is right twice a day. And so what we did was the term limits. That's the answer is term limits. So what we did was we put on as a referendum on the ballot the issue of term limits. And guess what? We passed it.
1: That's a start.
3: But still, in Baltimore, we will not address the Board of Estimates and reform that, and we will not change the school board to an elected school board. And that is the, to me, in my opinion, that's the problem. People in Baltimore are crazy. They got the answer. We love apartheid. We love outside schools. This name, University of Maryland and John Hopkins Hospital, the Annie Casey, whatever. One of the things they want is it is basically just to come out every now and then, go downtown and demonstrate in front of an empty school board. I'm sorry, school board and the city hall. When the mayor's right in Druid Hill Park, and you can go right out there and see him.
1: Now you know you have just identified your issue in life, organizing Baltimore to change the way it operates. Mm-hmm. All you need is two or three other people to get the ball rolling and to start organizing in the community until you can get on the ballot the change of government, the change in the way that we do government. Because they got that way, they can be ungotten.
3: Sir, I worked at Spring Grove State Mental Hospital. And the patients know who the staff is.
1: Okay.
3: They crazy. Okay. They know who the staff is, right? Because we come in with the medication and we come in with the food, right? And we're giving out orders. So they know who we are. And so I appreciate, and you are absolutely correct. I cannot argue with you in your assessment of what you just said. And I hope at some point, I pray that at some point that Baltimore gets well mentally.
0: All right. We're going to take a quick break here, Doc. I'll let you respond when we get back. I thank you for your call, Gene. 17 minutes after the top of our family. Our guest is Dr. David Horn. Dr. Horn is a Pan-Africanist, as you heard. He's also a critical thinking expert. If you want to join this conversation, we're talking about politics right now, reach out to us at 800-450-7876, and we'll take your phone calls next.

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0: Grand Rising family. Thanks for starting your day with us this Thursday at 21 minutes after the top of the hour with Dr. David Horn. Dr. Horn is an unabashed Pan-Africanist and also a critical thinking expert as well. Before we left, we were speaking with Gene in Baltimore. So, Dr. Horn, you want to respond to anything that Gene just said?
1: No. What was said was right on point. They, Baltimore is a hell of a city and has gotten a lot of very good things done, moving all of us forward. But, yeah, they need to organize themselves to get their government changed if that's what they want. And you gotta dig deep and go back to block by block organizing to get the government changed.
0: All right. Got your marching orders. Those who would disagree with what's going on in Baltimore, you heard what Dr. Horn said. Let's move on to D.C., though. Theodore is waiting for us on line 6. Grand Rising, Theodore, you're on with Dr. David Horn.
1: Good morning.
0: Theodore is there on line 6? Kevin?
2: Can you hear me?
0: Yeah, we can hear you now. Go ahead, brother.
2: Yeah, a lot of solutions are very good solutions, but with politics, it's a lot of compromise.
1: Yeah.
2: And because because somebody gives you money or supports your campaign, you don't have to do what they do, even though they would probably, the only remedy they have is to come out for another candidate who is willing to toe their line. But it's a game of compromise. People in Baltimore are not crazy. They are not crazy. The guy who just called, he's a Republican, so that's what he wants. But basically, you got to remember, you can't let the perfect be the enemy of the good.
1: And
2: human beings,
1: brother.
2: As you know, doctor, and human beings, as so does Carl knows, even when you're married, your life partner, you're going to have disagreements. You're not going to find complete agreement in politics, and politics is just getting what you want. Questions, number one, do you know anything about where they settled the South Africans? Did they get, instantaneous citizenship? And are they the ones who are basically being trained, so I've heard, as ICE agents? And number two, doctor, if you were president, what would be the first three things you would get passed to change the government? You got three chances to do it unobstructed by anybody. What would you do? The first three things. That's the second question. And that's the last question.
1: Number one, focus more educational attention on teaching young people the Constitution and how it has to be daily implemented. Number two, we need to have neighborhood by neighborhood organizations that take care of whatever the government is. That neighborhood organization addresses that level, whether it's city government, a county government, a state government, a national government. We need to have neighborhood organizations because they are close enough. And number three, you got to teach young people the value of political action.
2: Everything you just said, doctor, is local. I said if you had the power to not only what you said was a proclamation, and that's at the state level. If you were president and you could get a law passed, what would be the three laws you would pass to change things, not only for us, but to reverse what's happening now and to make things better for everybody? If you were president, not the local things you were just talking about.
1: I would not mandate a change in government. I would mandate that we learn how to implement better the government that we have. For example, and I'm going to throw this on the table for you and anybody else who wants to deal with it, what Barack Obama tried to do as president while he was being attacked and assailed by the right wing is basically what I would do. He was a damn good president, and he tried to make sure people followed what the law was. we now have a criminal who is in who is the president.
2: What would you do, Doc? You're naming Mr. Obama, local things, the school board. You're president. You have the law. You have the Senate and the House. What law would you pass? Three things that would change, not local stuff like the school board, like you were talking about. That's local. What's the three things you would do, maybe to reverse what's happening now? What the three laws you pass? You got the House. You got the Senate. They're all favorable. What would you do? Three things that would change this government and help people more.
1: Interesting question. I would make sure that Medicare and health was emphasized in this country. We need to make sure that we can take better care of the people we have, the young and the old. If I could mandate it, I'd mandate an improvement in Medicare and in other medical services. Number two, I'd mandate that children stay in school beyond 12th grade. They're not quite ready, a lot of them, to come out. That we need to educate our children, our youth, more so that they believe in democracy and are willing to protect it. Right now, they don't value it enough. Number three, I would mandate that everybody willing to work would be able to get a paying job to be able to take care of their family.
0: Let me jump in and ask you. So the first one, though, would you go for directly for universal health care instead of
1: because
0: that's what people, because I think we're the only country that doesn't have universal health care. All the other countries do.
1: The only democratic country.
0: Okay, thank you for clearing that up. Yeah, when their citizens get ill, they take care of them. We got to pay. So, and people say that the universal health care is socialist. So that's another conversation right there.
1: Taking care of your citizens is not socialist. It's common sense.
0: But also, I take issue with one of the things you said. You said a Barack Obama, not a Barack Obama fan either way on him, but you gave him a lot of credit. But some people are still upset with him about Gaddafi.
1: Hillary Clinton is the one who basically gave Barack Obama the advice and the information about Gaddafi. She is the instrument of getting Gaddafi killed. Now, we can all say he should not have paid any attention to Hillary, but Hillary was was in the position that she was supposed to know. She was the Secretary of State. But, yeah, Barack Obama had a lot to do with what happened to Gaddafi. But, again, that came from Hillary, not from him. He didn't know enough about Gaddafi.
0: And to his credit, he did admit that was the biggest failure of his presidency, the assassination of Muammar Gaddafi. But since we're talking about international politics here, let's talk about Donald Trump. Now, what's going on with Iran? Do you see an end to this thing? Every time it seems like they sort of reach a deal, something happens and the deal unravels, and now
1: I do. I do see an end. It's called November, the midterms. This man is playing with toy soldiers. He doesn't know anything about warfare. He doesn't know anything about strategy. And the people around him have not helped. This country is going to continually to be victimized by the ignorance of the people who are now supposed to be in charge of the war that should not have been fought. This is not good. It's not good for black folk, white folks. It's not good. We are being led by the imbecile who knows nothing about warfare.
0: Is it concerning, though, the people that he has in office who are running the Pentagon?
1: Yeah. Yeah.
0: They have no experience. And they fired the people with the military leaders who had experience. And here we are now at a war, and we're getting our butts kicked. But they're telling the American people something different. In your estimation, did he underestimate the Iranians?
1: He knew nothing about what he was doing. He knew nothing about getting involved with that conflict in the first place.

0: in the wait a minute, huh?
1: 28 away from the top there with Dr. David Bowen.
0: The biggest power, yeah, the most important military in the world has just been neutralized and embarrassed by minor power, because again, we got people in charge of this country who don't know what the hell they're doing. Remember, he never was even in the infantry, let alone being a military officer. He knows nothing about military.
1: All right. 28 away from the top. I got more folks want to talk to you, Dr. Horn. David's calling up first. He's on line three. He's calling from Maryland. Grand Rising, David, you're on with Dr. David Horn.
0: David.
2: Yes. Grand Rising.
0: Hey, my brother.
2: I'm kind of glad that brother posed that question and pressed it out a little, those three things. That should be very common sense, with no disrespect to anybody. It should be very common sense, what three things, and because I got a list of 10. And number one, reparations. Reparations should be number one, my brother. Reparations, hey, and number two, universal health care. I mean, let me finish.
0: No,
2: number one, reparations. Number two, universal health care for all. Number three, college tuition, free college for all. That's number in my top three. And then we can roll out the whole platform of Bernie Sanders and finish that thing off, which they call it socialism, and this country will be fixed overnight. So and then let me say this about Wesley Moore, Obama. It's a cop-out when anybody say he didn't understand world politics about Gaddafi. That's a cop-out. And then with Wesley Moore, it need to be the litmus test for all politicians, black, white, no matter what the color. If you are not for reparations for black people in America, you will not get our vote. And not just you smiling and saying it, but we want to see that you tried to push and pass legislation to do that, or you do not get our damn vote. And I'm done.
0: Okay. I understand the position. I definitely accept number one. Number two, we need to, as a reparationist, we need to change our logical argument. Right now, we are demanding and asking for people to accept that they were wrong, therefore you need to compensate us. They will never accept that they were wrong. They were in charge. They did to us what they thought would help them. They didn't do to us what would help us. They did what would help them. They have no intention of apologizing with any compensation along with the apology. Our whole reparations movement is dependent upon getting them to accept responsibility. We need to change our approach, because they're not going to do that.
1: Well, we'll come on a break. I'll let you respond when we get back from the break. But my question to you, Dr. Horn, since David mentioned he's not going to vote unless they support reparations. Now, a lot of the Republicans are pushing that line. Don't vote unless they can say they're going to support reparations. How do you see that? Is this a ploy by the Republican Party? Because they know that when they tell black people not to vote, they're going to vote Democrat. So the way to get them not to vote, tell them to don't support any candidate that doesn't support reparations, and therefore black people won't vote for the Democratic Party. I'll let you unpack that when we get back. 24 minutes away from the top of the hour with Dr. David Horn. As I mentioned, he's a Pan-Africanist. He's also a critical thinking expert. You want to join this discussion, reach out to us at 800-450-7876, and we'll take your phone calls next.

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0: Hey, Grand Rising family, thanks for rolling with us on this Thursday morning with our guest, Dr. David Horn. As I mentioned, I keep telling you, he's a Pan-Africanist. He's also a critical thinking expert. Before we go back to him, though, I just want to remind you, coming up tomorrow, it's an open forum Friday. This is where we give you a chance to free your mind. All that means is to think for yourself and join us for our open forum Friday program. Begin promptly at 6 a.m. Eastern Time right here in Baltimore on 1010 WOLB and also in the DMV on 1450 WOL. All right, Dr. Horn, you got to put on your critical thinking hat right now and help us figure this out. As I mentioned, that there's some call, and these are Republican operatives who started both of these groups who are pushing that if they don't say reparations, don't vote. Because the thing is, they don't want you to vote because they know you vote for Democrats. So we've got to, how do we deal with this now, critical thinking wise? How do we deal with it, Dr. Horn?
1: Here is what I would suggest. I wouldn't want to tell black folk in Baltimore what to do under any circumstances, but here's what I would suggest. Reparations is based on the idea of having to convince white folks that they did us wrong and that they are both responsible and accountable for the wrong that they did. We, as a political tactic, can ask every candidate that we see or go and hear from what is their position on reparations. We can at least get that from each candidate. When the brother said that he would make sure that that was critical issue for him, if they didn't answer that they were supportive of reparations and don't vote for them, that might be a good way to go. But right now, as a reparationist, I will say that we don't have the logical argument right now that will get us where we need to go. You have a lot of very smart folk in Baltimore and in other parts of the country who are dealing with the reparations issue. We don't have worked out the logical case for reparations that are going to get us to the promised land. White folks have, from kindergarten through college, a public educational system that teaches them that whatever they've done is fine, that they're in charge, and they can decide what they're going to do and what they're not going to do. Reparations is not, being responsible for what happened to us is not part of their entire educational process, and that's not about to change. We have to come up with a different argument and a different tactic. So I agree with him about making candidates commit themselves one way or the other, but that's not enough. We, the reparationists, we need to relook at our argument and come up with a different game plan. We're not ready to succeed right now with reparations, is what I'm telling you.
0: And also, there are other items on the down ballot, too, will be affected. Even if you disagree with what's at the top of the ballot, there are other issues, local issues, that you should make.
1: Exactly.
0: Make a
1: right.
0: choice as well.
1: Just yeah, we need much more self-government, much yeah. more attending to things that the black community needs, and we're not doing that yet.
0: All right, because a lot of folks calling right now want to talk to you, Dr. Horn.
1: So I know they want to talk about reparations once you throw it on the table and everybody.
0: Oh, yeah, reparations and more as well. 15 away from the top there. Dante is working out of the Pentagon. He's online too. Brother Dante, Grand Rising, you're on with Dr. David Horn.
1: Hey, good morning.
2: Hey, how good?
0: I don't think Dante's ready for us, Kevin. He's an echo. Let's move on, though. Let's go to line three. Ernest is on. Ernest calling from Compton.
2: Saying shit that don't, you know, it's not going to get nothing, right?
0: Who is this? Is this Ernest?
1: Carl, yes, I didn't hear him.
0: I didn't hear him either.
2: It's me.
1: The feed broke up.
2: Hello?
0: Yes, what is your name, sir?
2: My name is Ernest.
0: Okay, Ernest, your comment or your question for Dr. Horn?
1: Can you repeat his question?
0: He's going to repeat it now. Go ahead.
1: I didn't hear it.
2: Okay, my question was, my comment is, I'm just very disappointed in you not being able to respond to the brother's question to you. What would you do? Three things that you would do, and you being a Pan-African and a reparationist, like you said, reparations never crossed your lips. You stumbling over words and things of that nature. And the people right now, we need somebody proactive standing for our rights. And we need somebody proactive standing for our rights. And when you speak, we don't need stumbling over words. We need somebody proactive. If you stand for something, see, a man says what's in his heart from his mouth. What's out of his heart from his mouth, and you had number of times to say what would you do for the people, and from my impression of you talking and saying what you would do, it is mouths up to nothing. You would do nothing for the people that you say you speak for.
0: All right, let's give him a chance to respond to that, Ernest. Calm down. Let's give him a chance to respond.
1: Okay.
0: Thank you, Ernest. Go ahead, Doc. Thank you for your call.
1: I didn't hear a lot of what he was saying because it kept cutting off. But
0: he was complaining that you did not hear enough of it.
1: I heard enough of it.
0: Oh, okay.
1: He basically was saying, hey, I didn't stand up for the people. I was not clear about what it was I was saying we need to be doing. As a reparationist, what I'm telling you, brother, is we need to go back to the drawing board. Our argument is not strong enough. Our argument is not strong enough to win in this country. Not yet. We have the people who are capable of getting it done, but we don't have a strong enough argument. We're not going to get reparations right now from where we are. The other thing, I'm much more interested now in Pan-Africanism. We need to reinforce the strength of African people worldwide. We need to get our African states working together. We need to have a position in the world backed up by African folk all over the world. That's what I would be recommending. Reparations right now, while a very, very big issue, we need to go back to the drawing board. We need to get some think tanks and work it out. Right now, we don't have the plan to get it built. We don't have we cannot get the architecture of reparations even started on because we don't have the plans properly. We know we have a lot of stars. We have a lot of people talking about it. We don't have the plans. We can't build a damn thing unless we got the plans. That's my position about that.
0: So virtually saying we haven't reached a consensus on what we want, how we're going to get it, and what happens when we get it. Is that basically that's your answer, correct?
1: Yeah, we're not even close to a consensus. Right.
0: All right, so there's no reason to get upset because you're right. Everybody wants different things. You know, we've got to come in unity to decide how we're going to do it, what we're going to do it, and that's basically what he's saying, Ernest. 10 away from the top there, though, Monte, I'm pronouncing his name incorrectly, not Dante. Monte is on the Pentagon, and he's got a question or a comment for you. He's on line 2. Grand Rising, Monte. You're on with Dr. David Horn.
3: Grand Rising, Carl. Grand Rising, Dr. Horn. Apologies early.
1: But, good morning. How you doing?
3: Good morning. Dr. Horn, I listened to you a lot, but I had to disagree about Obama and Hillary. I felt like Obama is responsible for that because the president is definitely higher than the Secretary of the State. And he caused a lot of damage when that man passed away, when he got that man killed. But other than that,
1: I agree. That's the way that turned out. And I agree that Obama made the decision. Hillary gave him the information. Obama made the decision, and Gaddafi got killed. And Gaddafi was a great aid for the realization of real Pan-Africanism in the world.
3: Absolutely. That's all I had to say. Other than that, I agree with you, and I appreciate you. But we got to hold Obama. We got to give him his credit for that death.
1: All right. Yeah. I look. I as much as I am a supporter of Obama did as president, now I agree. Now he was responsible for getting Gaddafi killed. I agree with that.
3: Okay.
0: All right.
3: Because I agree he's a great man and a great president, probably our best president. But we got to give him his, we got to give him everything. And I'm going to let somebody else call. Thank you, Carl, for being there. And I'm going to call Lamar because I told you that war wasn't over with. And I told you he was lying and playing, and he planned on taking all the oil.
0: All right, well, call us tomorrow and explain that, Monte. Thank you for your call right now. Nine away from the top there, family. Let's take another call real quick on line four. Dante is calling from Baltimore. Dante, you're on with Dr. David Horn. Is Dante there on line four?
4: Oh, hey, how y'all doing? Hey, Mr. Horn and Mr. Carr, how y'all doing today?
1: Pretty good, my brother. How you doing?
4: Good. I just wanted to be the voice of reality. This is Dante from Baltimore. The reality of what y'all trying to say, but y'all can't say to FAA, like, y'all ain't reparations. You need to stop talking about reparations. You need to focus on something different, like getting money in a different way, focusing on stocks or so on and so forth and things of that nature, because you out of country. If they give y'all reparations, it's going to be a rope with razor blades intertwined in it. Like, wake up. Like, they took out the Board of Education. It was illegal for slaves and stuff to read, and they canceled the Board of Education. They don't care about your kids or you. You need to wake up. So I'm saying that the reality is the closest you could get, in a sense, to the reparations is my Triple R group, because we focus on getting money every day. That's all we need to be focused on. What ways can we get that money that they are supposedly holding from you guys? And, again, we did build the country, but you didn't build it because you thought to build it yourself. You built it at gunpoint. You built it in chains. You built it because they told you to build it. And if you don't build it, you're going to dangle from the street. Like, I don't know where in the world these men and these women, all these come from. And then to get mad at you, Mr. Horn, for trying to explain what in the – that's just ridiculous. But, again, Pan-Africanism, you guys, we need to focus on what can we do today to get some money. So I'm in a truck. I have another job. We need to walk and chew gum at the same time. Most men should have two jobs. I don't care if you got kids, you don't watch them. So why not have two jobs? You know what I mean? So we can bring up the media income. Bring it up. I'm sorry.
0: Dante, let's give him a chance to respond. Go ahead, Doc.
1: All I would say is there is a logic of reparations. We need to get to it. Let me just mention a small part. The international reparations movement, the part that is being headed by CARICOM and a number of other countries in that region, they basically said so far that the national reparations movement that we have here does not qualify to join them. That what we are demanding and what we are emphasizing does not come up to what they are about. They're about private property. They're about suing the hell out of England, Belgium, and the other European countries that basically mistreated them on the land that they owned. We don't have that kind of private property ingredient in what we have been advocating. So right now, we are not up to the level of the international reparations movement because we continue to squabble and argue among ourselves. We need a much more logical reparations argument. That is my contention. We need to get back to the drawing board. We out in the field fighting before we have really clarified what kind of equipment we need to have, what the fight is going to be about, what are they going to send after us. We are out here too soon. If we are going to win this, we need a much more logical plan. We don't have it.
0: Gotcha. And Dr. Horn, that's it for the day. Thank you for sharing your thoughts with us. It's combustible as usual, but thank you, Dr. Horn. All right.
1: You're quite welcome.
0: All right, that's Dr. David Horn. Family, that's it for the day. Class is dismissed. Stay strong, stay positive, and please stay healthy. We'll see you tomorrow morning, 6 o'clock, right here in Baltimore on 1010 WOLB and also in the DMV on 1450 WOL.
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6: Hello, I'm Isaiah Abraham. I'm the owner of Isaiah 58 Skate House, located at 3132 Branch Avenue in Temple Hills, Maryland. Well, I made the decision to get started in this business ever since I was a teenager. I love skating. I got my first job as a skate guard at the skating rink, at which time it became a part of me. I've continued to skate for years and years and years, never knowing one day that I may be the owner of the skating rink. One morning, I was watching the news and I saw a familiar face, and he said he was part owner. So I reached out and I called him, and I had an opportunity become part owner, not knowing that eventually I will become the owner of the skating rink where I grew up.
5: This is Boss Talk, inspiration from CEOs right here in the DMV.
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11: WOL Traffic and Weather is sponsored by The Ouch Guy, 877-OUCH-911. Heavy backups northbound 3rd Street Tunnel between D Street and New York Avenue. Inbound New York Avenue, the delays between 4th Street and the 3rd Street Tunnel. Traffic running slow southbound DC 295 between Burroughs Avenue and Pennsylvania Avenue. Northbound Pennsylvania Avenue, the slight delay between Melwood Road and the Beltway. Showers and thunderstorms likely today, continuing into the afternoon. The high today, upper 80s. Showers and thunderstorms early this evening with a low in the low 70s. In Washington, overcast skies, rain here and there, 79 degrees. 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No excuses, no nonsense. 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That's 877-OUCH-911. 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
16: 959. Ladies and gentlemen, welcome to another exciting episode of Mick Unplugged. And today's guest is an exceptional motivational speaker and advocate who has dedicated his life to empowering youth and communities. Overcoming significant challenges in his own life, he has become a voice of hope and inspiration for many. Please join me in welcoming my good friend, Mr. Roy Juarez Jr. Man, Roy, so one, again, honored to have you here. Man, your story is more than inspirational. Your story is so powerful. On the show, we talk about your because, that thing that really pushes you.
17: I really think my because is my siblings. That's it. Like they are the reasons why I fight as hard as I do. But when I started to fight for them and I started working with kids across the nation, I started to see all the other kids that reminded me of my siblings and my little brother and my little sister, especially.
16: Like, let's go back to how this started and what growing up was like for you and talking to the audience about that journey, not to talk to yourself, but to tell that story.
17: Yeah. I was invited to be a keynote speaker at a conference that I had snuck into when I was a homeless teenager. And I snuck into that conference to steal a meal. And I remember when I was the keynote, they invited me on stage. I'm standing at the podium and I remember glancing back to the very back of the room where I had sat as a homeless kid. And I said, man, if I could have just run to him, meaning my younger self, and tell him, don't give up, life will get better, but you have to be here to see it. You're not going to believe that you're eventually going to be close to your mom again, that you're going to have nieces and nephews that you absolutely love, that you're going to see the things that you have seen. And I share that with kids because I also want them to know that what they're going through at that moment, there is a future. They have a future that belongs to them, not to their situation, that belongs to them, not to their family environment, not to their socioeconomic environment. It belongs to them, but they have to put in the work to get there. But they don't have to do it alone because there are people who believe in them and people want to help them get there. I became homeless officially at the age of 14. And I say officially because it all started when I was about 12. My parents were going through a very violent divorce, but 1 week my mom would take him back. The next week he would have to be gone. And so it got to the point that I started to defend my mother physically whenever I was always with her, always protecting her, always trying to be there to support her. So when my dad came home, I remember one time he said to her, you need to make a choice. Do you want your son or do you want me? Right. And I mean, that hurt, right? Because I'm Roy Waters Jr. I carry his name. And I said, you know what, mom? I said, you don't have to make a choice. I'll leave. And I remember that in that one instant, calling this woman from the church. And I said, well, please come get me. Please come get me. Please come get me. It was Easter. And she's like, okay, I'll come get you. And I spend Easter with them. But what breaks my heart is when I think about my mom, I'm sure he left too. So she literally spent Easter alone. I left, he left. And so it was a constant going back and forth. And so one day my mom finally just said, you know what? Enough's enough. I want you out. Get out. Get out. My dad was like, if I can't have you, no one's going to have you. So we had to go into hiding. And we started moving from home to home to home. And every time he would find us, we would have to take the sheets off our bed, put them on the floor, put our clothes in the middle, and we were gone every single time he found us. And around 14 years old is when I finally became homeless on my own. My mom had met a man and who was helping her. And he said, I'll help you come live with me. But the only catch was that he didn't want kids. And for the longest time, Mick, I thought that she just left us because she didn't want us. Fast forward many years later, after I'm an activist crossing the country, working all over the nation, I invite my mom to come with me to upstate New York. And she's with me. We're in the juvenile hall in upstate New York. And where I speak, I tell our story. And afterwards, we're all talking, me, the students, the probation officers, and one woman is talking to my mom behind me, and I can hear her talking, and I'm talking to a young girl, but I want to hear what's happening to my mom, make sure she's safe. And the lady said, how could you leave them? And she said something that kind of shifted everything in my perspective. She told that lady, you don't get it. You don't get it. He wanted me dead. If he would have found us, he might have killed all of us. If he would just find me, he's only going to kill me. So in her brokenness, her thought was getting rid of us was technically saving us.
16: Saving you. Yeah.
17: And that has changed everything. You know, parents are human. They make mistakes. They're growing up just as they have the same pains and fears and anxiety that even I have to this day. I personally don't have children. I can't even imagine what my mom was going through, knowing that her high school sweetheart wanted her dead, and now she's having to care for five kids and can't do it. And then he gets her fired from her job. She now can't do it financially.
16: Talk about that emotion. So the emotion before you knew the real reason, right? The real because. Your mother's because was saving your life, right?
17: Absolutely.
16: But 14-year-old Roy didn't know that.
17: What was that emotion? Roy was lost.
16: Right.
17: He thought he was the common denominator because his grandparents didn't take him. They took his little sister, but they didn't take him. His aunts and uncles wouldn't take him. All the families that he lived in, he can only stay for a short while, whether it be a month in some lucky cases, whether it be a night in others. So I got to the point that I was like, you know what? The only common denominator is me. I must be bad. Something must be wrong with me because nobody wants me. And the sad thing is that this happens in a lot of our youth across the nation, and I have seen it firsthand. And I've learned that kids never stop loving their parents. It was never my parents' fault as a kid. It was me. Kids only stop loving themselves. And that's what's really sad, because then they grow up with this idea that I'm not good enough. I don't deserve. Why should I even try hard? That future, that college isn't for kids like me.
16: And what was that like as a kid trying to create bonds of friendship with other kids? Or was it like you didn't want to attach to people because you never knew what stability was? Like, what
17: was
16: that
17: like?
16: For
17: me, I think it was the opposite. I was so hungry for someone to love me that I attached to everyone. And I became what everyone wanted me or needed me to be at that moment. So if I went to a new home, I now say that I like looked in an imaginary bag and asked, well, who do they want me to be? Because if I could become whoever or whatever in some cases, which is not good, what they want me to be, then that meant that I had a place to sleep one more night. I had food to eat one more day. If my baby brother or my baby sister wanted to see me and this family would let them, I at least got to see my brother and sister for like one more night. And so I lost myself in this homelessness, in this process, in this bag full of different Roys to survive.
16: That is so deep and so uncommon, but common at the same time. And what I mean by that is uncommon because we don't get to hear these stories. And a lot of times when you're speaking to youth, they're not going to tell you everything that's really going on. But the common part is this is what's going on today still, absolutely, right? And as leaders, as adults, as leader of people and leaders of communities, it's our job to have those conversations. Absolutely. To let people know that there are safe outlets. And so I applaud you for creating those safe outlets, brother.
17: Thank you. And I think that you touch on a really good point. Kids want to share, but they're scared to share. And the reason I say right. that is I loved my mom and I didn't want my mom to get in trouble. And I knew that if I would have spoken up, she probably would go to court and my brain was like, she's going to go to jail. And so my loyalty was still to my mother. I wasn't going to say anything.
16: Yeah.
17: It's not until you find a trusted adult that youth like myself will let you in to even help.
16: That's great, dude. So let's go to the hotel that you were sneaking into to get meals. So let's talk about that journey and the humbling of that, right? Like, absolutely. Continental breakfast. All right, I can go in here today. If I come in tomorrow, they may not know that I'm here or that I'm actually staying here. So walk us through that survival, dude.
17: Absolutely. Yeah, and thank you for those words, actually, survival. I think that when you grow up with a tough life, you learn lessons that can never be taught in a book. But if you can take your education and define those lessons, then there's no stopping you. Because education will not only change your life, but it will change the entire fabric of your family. And that's why education is so powerful. And at this point, I was very street smart. And so I saw this huge hotel, downtown Dallas, Texas. It's the Omni Hotel. And I thought, man, they got to have food in there, right? It's a beautiful, big, big hotel. So I walk in and I'm looking around. And sure enough, I saw this line of women about to go into this room. And I figured they're going to probably have some type of meeting. There's got to be food in there. So I hid my bag because I learned as a homeless kid, if I was invisible, I got to stay longer. I couldn't make any waves. If I was living in a home, I'm going to wash my dish. I'm going to clean your dishes. I'm going to cut your yard. Because the happier you are with me there, the longer you'll let me stay. Kids become invisible, but no child, no kid should ever have to be invisible, right? They have a voice and their voice matters and they have to learn how to use that voice. And it's up to us as the adults to help them learn how to use it effectively. And so I go in, I hide my bag, and sure enough, they open up these doors and all these women start to walk in and I walk right in there with them. And I go sit in the very far back corner so that no one would notice me. And as I sit there, some lady comes and she serves me and I thank her and I start to eat. Well, this woman comes out on stage and I don't really care what she has to say. Like I'm gonna eat my meal and I'm gonna leave. But when she's talking, her words, like, I'm really listening to what she's saying. And she's talking about the way she grew up on the last street in Laredo, Texas, to the border. And she grew up as an immigrant. Her parents were immigrants. And how she was told that girls like her don't make it. But this woman grew to be the highest ranking Latina woman in the combat support field, the United States Army. She broke all kinds of records because her father taught her to ask, why not you? He said, why not you? You go ask that counselor who said you can't make it. Go ask her, why can't you make it? And as I sat there, I had my plate in front of me. And even though I was hungry, I wasn't even eating because I had a bigger hunger. And in my mind, I was like, well, why not me? because I used to dream. Like, why can't I have my dreams? And so after that woman spoke, I walked up to her, to her table. I grabbed her card, went back out, grabbed my bag, made my way back to San Antonio, because this was in Dallas. And I went back to San Antonio, where I'm from, and went straight to my best friend's aunt's house, a woman who had my baby brother. And I said, I need my baby brother back, because I thought I had a plan.
16: So I'm intrigued by the story because I know it. So what happens next? You thought you had a plan. So what happens next, man?
17: So my plan was, I would, by the time I made it back to Miss Carmen's house to get baby Ray, the idea of me being able to have my future was gone. It was a little bit of hope from what I heard, and then it was gone. But I thought, he will have his. My baby brother will have his entire future. I'm going to give up my entire life. I will work 1, 2, 3 jobs. I'm going to put him on a bus. He's going to go to school, and all his dreams will come true. And so I'm a teenager, so we have nowhere to live. But my plan was, if I take him to this church I knew about when I was a kid that I attended with my mom, then maybe they'll help us and maybe they'll let us live in there. So we literally went, took the bus as far as it could. We walked the rest of the way. We sat on the front porch of that church and just waited for someone to show up, because I knew it was Wednesday, they were going to have service. And sure enough, the lead pastor shows up and she gets out and she recognizes me. She goes, Roy? I was like, hi, Pastor Doris. I said, can I talk to you? And she goes like, yeah, let me open the church. So we go inside the church and I plead my case. We have nowhere to live. I just need a place to live with my baby brother. I promise you, I will take care of everything. I will do the yard. I will clean it. It'll be ready for all your services. I just need a place to live. And she says, Roy, you can't live here. You can't live in this church. And for a second, I thought I had made the biggest mistake, because baby Ray had a roof over his head. And now he would be living with me on the street.
16: And then what happened to you and baby Ray?
17: Well, she said, you will live with us under one condition. And I was scared because everyone had a condition. Sometimes they were good, sometimes it wasn't good. And so with all this anger, I was like, what do you want? And she says, Roy, calm down. She says, all we want is that you go back to school. You can live in our home, but you will go back to school. And that's how I went back to high school. And then from high school, I graduated and took off to college.
16: Yes,
17: they
16: sir.
17: They kept me for 4 years. The only reason why I moved out of their house was because I decided to leave. Yeah. So they are my parents. They didn't legally adopt me, but they're my parents. So I have more than one set of parents.
16: Yeah.
17: And that's okay. Yeah. Because family's just not the love in your veins. Family is the love that's in your heart. That's family. We can choose family as well.
16: Yeah. So amazing, man. So amazing. And I know that the story of the speaker also comes full circle.
17: Right.
16: Because you met her later in life, right?
17: Absolutely.
16: Yeah.
17: So tell us that. I'm in community college. I'm struggling. I'm not doing very well. I didn't have a good high school foundation. Right. Yeah. So if I'm going to be honest, one counselor said, I know what she was trying to help me, but she said, Roy, did you take algebra? I was like, nah, miss. Like, I've never had it. She said, Roy, did you take algebra? And I was like, no, miss, I didn't. And she goes, okay, good. And so I get to college. I don't know anything. Yeah. So I end up taking college algebra 5 times before I pass it. Right. So I'm having to relearn everything. So I'm in community college and I'm working for the activities department on campus as a work study. And so the dean knows who I am. So she comes and she finds me and she goes, Roy, she goes, Roy, are you coming to our event tonight? I was like, nah, miss, I'm not going to come. Right. And I'm walking away. And she's like, Roy, we have food. I'm like, ah, miss, I'm just joking. I'm going to be there, right? Like, offer me food. I'm there, right?
16: Right.
17: And so I come. She goes, good. She goes, Roy, I want you to introduce our guest speaker. I'm like, yeah, who is it? And she said, her name is retired Lieutenant Colonel Consuelo Castillo Kickbush, which was the same woman who had 7 years earlier speaking in that hotel. Nobody knew my story because I was taught to be silent. You know, a lot of times we teach our kids to be silent without even realizing that's what we're doing. And it looks like, what are your grandparents going to think? What's the family going to think? That's a way to silence our kids. Or what happens at home stays at home. That is a lesson that teaches our kids to be silent and not communicate. And so I was taught, you know, don't talk about what happens. So nobody knew in my campus. And so that day I broke tradition. And as I stood there, Ms. Kickbush to my left, my dean was in there, my colleagues, my professors, my other students. And I looked at her and I said, Miss, you don't know me, Miss, but I know you. And then I told the story. Yeah. And so she was crying. I was crying. 2 weeks later, I got invited to speak at her book signing. And then 2 weeks after, I got hired in her company. Amazing. It was supposed to be a 2-month internship, and it lasted for 2 years. And that's amazing. My life continued to change.
16: Yeah.
17: Because she mentored me. I started traveling with her, and she was just peeling layers like an onion to try to get to some of the core issues because I had a lot of street inside of me.
16: But you used that, man.
17: Absolutely.
16: It fueled you.
17: Absolutely.
16: It fueled you, and now we have impact truth, right?
17: And if we don't invest in our kids, what I had is going to come out regardless.
16: Right.
17: The difference is it going to come out in something that's be productive, that's going to add to our communities? Is it going to add to our nation? Or is it going to be something that's become destructive?
16: Yeah.
17: And so we want to help our kids see their value, understand, process, and heal from what they've gone through so they can be contributing members of society.
16: So impact truth, right?
17: So,
16: you're empowering youth now.
17: Yes.
16: And so talk to us about starting that.
17: Well,
16: and then obviously what it is and what you're doing.
17: Absolutely. Thank you. My intention was I am going to get my degree. I'm going to go work in corporate America. I'm going to make a lot of money and I'm never going to be homeless again, ever. Mm. I never wanted to have this life again. But I started taking a lot of psychology classes. And my psychology classes were mainly for me, not to learn it, but trying to figure out what the heck happened to me, what the heck happened to my family. And it really taught me to separate the illness from the person. I love the person. I can help her with the illness. And that was my mom for me. And so I remember one day driving through the middle of the night before classes, it was like 3 o'clock in the morning, and I'm driving back to San Antonio from Abilene, Texas. Mm-hmm. And I want to get to her house before she leaves for work. Nice. And I leave her a rose on her car with a note. I turn around and I'm driving back to campus when my phone rings and I look at it and it's my mom. And I answer it and she can barely speak because she's crying. She says, how can you love me? She said, after everything I have done to you, how do you love me? You're my mom. You will always be my mom. See, life gets better if we choose to be the change.
16: Yeah.
17: So when I'm graduating college, this is my thought process now of I want to be better and not bitter. You know, I want to show my siblings that there's a better way, that we can undo some of the lessons we learned in our childhood and not pass them on to the next generation. So as I start to cross the stage, I start thinking, why me? Why do I get to make it? Why do I get to cross the stage when there's a 1.6 million kids just like me at that time? Now there's 2.1 million kids like me. We went in the wrong direction. I can't even tell you how. And that is horrible. But at that time, I was like, why do I get this opportunity? So I said, you know what? Before I use my business degree and go work in corporate America, I need to give back. And I'll do it for 6 months. And I'm going to live out of my car. And I'm going to drive from LA to Jacksonville, Florida. And I'm going to speak at for free at any shelter organization, any place that would open up their doors. And I'm going to find the kids. I'm going to tell them, don't give up. Life gets better, but you have to be here to see it. And I dubbed it the Homeless by Choice Tour because I was homeless again, but this time it was my choice, not my situation, not my parents. It was my choice. And 3 months into it, I saw America through a lens that not very many people get to see. I saw how broken we are. And I said, I have to do more. So I decided that instead of crossing the country for 6 months, I would live out of my car and I would circle the entire nation. And I was going to give myself a goal to reach at least 100,000 kids. I ended up living in my car, out of my car for 2.5 years. No grants, no funders. A tour that ran me over $200,000. A money that I had to raise along the way. But I was able to reach over 108,000 kids. And then my phone has never stopped ringing.
16: Look at that. Perseverance, the power to keep going, but more importantly, the power to make an impact. Another pillar, another core value that I know that you believe in as well as me is the power of mentorship. And I believe for me, like that's my purpose now, right? It's to mentor because I've had amazing mentors. Talk to us about what mentorship means to you.
17: So two things pop in my head. One, mentors, if you're going to be a mentor, whoever's listening, it's about them, not about you. You're there to help guide them and direct them. You're going to struggle with your mentee, especially if you find a kid like me. I'm going to push and push and push. Why? Because every person I have trusted has failed me. Every person. So I need to make sure that you're real. I need to make sure that, that you're, when you tell me you love me, you're not just saying it because you say it to all the kids you work with. You're not telling me that you're going to be there for me. I need to make sure that you're really going to be there for me. And the moment that I believe you, I never want to let you go. When I got myself fired, so I'm going to state it that way. When I got myself fired from my mentor's company, I was so devastated that I did everything I needed to get to try to get back to into her company. So she raised the bar even higher, and I met it because as the broken kid, I thought, will anyone ever love me again? Because I honestly felt that she did love me.
16: Yeah.
17: And so it caused me to work harder. Now, as a mentee, I think that it's our responsibility to honor our mentors' time, their energy, their wisdom, and what it took them to learn it as well.
16: Yeah.
17: And so it's a growing process. And not everyone you meet is meant to be your mentor. You have to connect and click with that person. So
16: that's right.
17: Yeah, mentorship will shave years off of hard work that you would have to do in your life to get you to the next level. But then you cannot forget once you get there to turn around and help the next generation up.
16: The insights that I get from mentors, I make sure that I'm always passing through.
17: Absolutely.
16: Because I never want my legacy to end with me, right? Like it would be very selfish of me to take the wisdom that I get from the Damon John, a Robert Irvine, a Roy Juarez Jr. It would be very selfish for me to take the wisdom that you give me and let it sit right here. Like it's all about the power of being able to take what Roy gives me and now help 5, 6, 7 thousand other kids or youths that went through what Roy and I went through, right? But now we can show them there is a path.
17: Absolutely. Right? Well, my thought is what would have happened to me if my parents had mentors? If my dad had a mentor and to show him how to deal with what he went through as a kid, to process it, to how to healthily release things, what would my mom have gone through? What would that situation have been like? You know, they're both great people. They were just broken.
16: Amazing, man. So we're about to go rapid fire. I wrote a few rapid fire questions out.
17: Okay.
16: So we're going rapid fire.
17: Oh, here we go.
16: Roy, the best stage moment you've had as a speaker?
17: Being at the few conference and speaking on the stage that I snuck into and heard. And by chance, or higher power, whatever you believe, mine is a higher power, my mentor, by chance, was speaking at a conference in the same city the day before. So this time she sat in the audience as I spoke.
16: I love it. What's the best way for someone to give back to youths today?
17: Find kids who need someone in their life. There are a lot of kids who may have houses, but we don't have homes. So how many homeless kids do we have in our cities?
16: For the parent that's listening right now, that's like, I'm Roy's mother. How do they have that conversation with their kid? What's some advice you'd give to that parent?
17: Kids don't care if you're perfect. They just want you there. And they want you to love them, let them know you love them. And at the same time, get plugged into a school where they may be having a parent program or something so that you can learn from other parents. My dad is back in my life, my biological dad. It took 20 years to get him back in my life. I think that we're all chasers in life. We're all chasing something, a nicer title, a bigger house, you know, partner, whatever we're chasing. Yeah. My chase had always been to bring my family back together. Not my parents married, separate, they're better. But I wanted to be able to be in a room with my family. And so when I wrote my book, Homeless by Choice, I put a dedication page to each person, including my biological father. And I said to my biological dad, actually, forgive me, I put to my dad, I hope we can build a healthy relationship before it's too late. I read the entire page, threw it on social media. His girlfriend saw it, showed him, he calls me. at the time you called my business line, it would go to my cell phone, right? Not anymore. And I answered it and it was him. And I said, "You dad?" And he goes, "Yeah," to me. I said, "What do you want?" He goes, "I heard you wrote a book." I said, "I did." He goes, "I heard you put me in it." I said, "I did, but like I changed your name so you can't sue me, right? Just in case, because like we don't have a relationship." He goes, "That's not why I'm calling." So why are you calling? He goes, "If you're serious about what you said," he goes, "I'm ready." He goes, "I'm so sorry. I will take the blame for everything." And I said, "Dad, I don't want you to take the blame, Dad. I just wanted you to acknowledge what happened." I said, "If you're serious, come to my book launch. It's next week in San Antonio." He showed up. So for the first time in over 20 something years, I'm on stage and I invited my siblings up first and then my mom and my stepdad. And I said, "If he's willing, will my biological dad join us?" And he comes on stage. And for the first time, I have this picture of my entire family. It would not have been possible if it wasn't for my mentors, if it wasn't for education, if it wasn't for my faith, if it wasn't for forgiveness. You know, here's the final thought and something that I adopted and I own. If people can hate for no reason in this world, I can love for no reason. And I love the kids that I serve. I love my family. I love what I do. I don't have to even know these kids for us to love them. So as a community, we need to love more than hate. And I think that's desperately needed right now in this world.
16: You always give me something. And that right there was extremely powerful. 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
16: Love you like a brother. 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
23: Good morning, everybody. Welcome to Everything Co-op, where we explore how the cooperative business model can improve the economic well-being of people and communities. I'm your host, Vernon Oakes. Our guest today is someone many of our long-term listeners will recognize. Steve Dove has been on Everything Co-op before, and we're delighted to welcome him back. Steve is the Strategic Initiatives Editor at ShelterForce, an independent nonprofit newsroom that has spent more than 50 years reporting on affordable housing, community development, housing justice, and equitable economic development. Before joining Shelter Force, Steve served as senior editor of Economic Justice at Nonprofit Quarterly and previously worked at the Democracy Collaborative, where he helped advance the field of community development wealth building. Early in his career, he served as executive director of NASCO, the North American Students of Cooperation, supporting housing cooperatives and developing cooperative leaders throughout the U.S. and Canada. Steve has authored and edited numerous books on democratic ownership, economic justice, and community wealth. Most recently, he co-edited Invisible No More, Voices from Native America, highlighting indigenous perspectives on economic and community development. Steve, welcome back.

0: One, there are tens of millions of Americans who struggle to afford housing every day. They don't just hear that they have a housing crisis, they live it. The Harvard Joint Center for Housing Studies, documents this every year. They just had a report out for 2025, which is their 2026 report. And we're talking about tens of millions of American families that struggle to afford housing. That means they spend 30% of their income, sometimes as much as 50% or even greater than that. So above 30% is considered cost burden. Above 50% is considered extremely cost burden. And those numbers have been going up year by year. At the same time, I think it's important to recognize that the housing is a local market. So the housing situation in Detroit is not the same as the housing situation in Washington, D.C., is not the same as in Boston, where I live, et cetera, et cetera. So housing is a local phenomenon, and we probably should more accurately talk about housing crises, plural, rather than a housing crisis. What's driving it and why is it difficult? The biggest driver is economic inequality. So we act as if it's a question of housing supply. In some cases, it may be a question of housing supply. But honestly, there was a study that came out. It was published. One of the authors was from the San Francisco Federal Reserve. We ran a story on it, April 1st, earlier this year. And what it showed was that if you tracked mean income, average income in dollar amounts, and housing prices, they track about 1 to 1. In other words, compared to mean income, the cost of housing has not gone up. On the other hand, if you track it according to median income, in other words, the income owned by the that's earned by the average family, 50% greater, 50% less, well, that has become much, much, much more unaffordable. So the problem with affording housing has to do with the fact that incomes are not keeping up. Not so much about housing supply specifically. So without solving for income inequality, it's going to be difficult to solve for housing. And the study that was cited, said, if they implemented every housing measure you could imagine in San Francisco, after decades, you might finally, get to some kind of equilibrium, or you could do something with, address income inequality. The other thing I think it's important to understand is the nature of housing in the United States. So we've made housing, particularly home ownership, sort of the sacred thing. And we've made it the primary, quote unquote, wealth building strategy of middle class Americans, for lack of a better phrase. And what does that mean? It means anytime somebody is buying a house, they're actually buying two different things at once. They're buying a place to live and they're buying an investment product, right? You want that house value to go up, so you build wealth. This has pernicious effects in a couple of ways. One, you're buying two things instead of one, so that's more expensive. So that alone leads to greater strain on income. Secondly, you create a built-in political base that wants the price of housing to stay expensive. Because guess what? If the price of housing comes down, which it has at certain times, such as after the Great Recession, then people lose that wealth. And they don't, people who already own a house have a vested interest often in keeping prices elevated. So those kinds of structural issues make the housing crisis more difficult to resolve.
1: Wow, that's a lot to unfold. That's extremely interesting. And I've been in housing most of my career, and as a property manager, it was always that question. You didn't want to rent to somebody whose household income, that the housing was 30% or higher than the household income. And to break that down a little bit, if

0: if there's a family, two people making $27,000 each, that's a $54,000 total housing income. At 30%, they can pay no more than $1,350 a month. But that's the total cost of housing, not just the rent or the mortgage. Okay, I normally would say 30% just for the rent. If they can afford 30% of their income, or if they have 30% of their income, which equals or is less than, equal to or more than the rent, then they could come in. If it got to be 50%, and that says the same two people working, both working full time and making right above what one calls poverty, then they'd be paying $2,100 a month. That's before taxes. That's gross on gross income. And that gets to be a heavy burden on somebody whose household is $54,000 a year. In D.C., it's hard to find a home for $2,100 a month these days. And at somebody at $54,000 couldn't make it. Okay, you'd have to be a lot more than that to be able to afford that housing. Okay.
1: Yep.
0: Now, I'd never thought about that. Two things you're buying, though. You're buying a place to lay down that costs security, and kids can do homework and all of those things that a house brings, that safety. But you're also buying an investment vehicle, and so you're always wanting it to improve. I've always wanted that. You want the house prices to go up. So everybody that owns a home is pushing for the house pricing to go up, and there's this drive to keep it moving. Okay. Yeah, that keeps the prices up.
1: Yeah, you can see how that creates a disincentive for affordability, right?
0: Yeah. Yeah. So you've spent much of your career writing about community wealth building. What does that term mean, and why do you believe it offers a better framework for strengthening communities?
1: Yeah, so I talk about it as more, I have a column called Solidarity Corner, so I talk about it more in terms of solidarity economy. But the idea in either case is around having greater community ownership of economic production, so that the economy, the ownership of the economy, is held by communities themselves rather than by external capitalists, let's put it that way, large corporations. So we've had, part of, I mentioned the economic inequality being a driver of housing shortages and housing crisis, right? Particularly for people with lower incomes. Part of the reason that is occurring is because the wealth production capacity of communities often gets extracted from them. And, if you look at the value on Wall Street, the economy is going gangbusters, right? But for ordinary Americans, it is not going gangbusters. And so there's so the idea behind a solidarity economy or community wealth building is to reorient ownership of the economy away from large multinational firms and toward community-based enterprises that can generate wealth and recycle that wealth by spending, salaries, procurement, et cetera, within the community. If you can do that, you can start building a more equitable economy.
0: So I've been trying to understand the term economy, and I have it that it started with the flow of money in a home, at the local house level. How does money flow in and out? And what I've just heard you say, which I've also said a lot on this program, is that in too many communities, money from that community flows out, is extracted by the cooperative. And I I lived it in West Virginia where I grew up. My grandfather worked in the mines and my father worked on a railroad. That means there was large corporations coming in, taking the coal out of the mountains and the timber and taking it away, and they took that profit away too. It didn't stay. Matter of fact, there was this conflict all the time between labor and owners of who got that capital, who got that wealth. And the laborers got it in terms of salaries, and the owners tried to keep that salary as low as possible. So there was always that tension. But the extraction is what happens, and how do you get the money to stay in the community, in those homes? That more money that comes in stays in the home, stays in the community. And that's community wealth building, a solidary economy. How do you end up getting that? Do I have that in agreement with what you
1: think? I think that's right. That's right. So, I mean, a solidarity economy is based on values of solidarity, democracy, equity, sustainability, and pluralism. So it's not about and community wealth building has similar principles. You know, it's not about creating a cookie cutter model that's going to solve all problems for all time. I think we've learned enough about the economy over the centuries to know that doesn't actually work that way. There has to be flexibility as well as you know, a focus on values and principles. And you're right, economy, the meaning of the word economy comes from oikos and nomos, which is management of home. Those are the Greek words for management of home, right? So that is what you're, so an economy is managed for a planetary home, if you will. The idea, you know, so there are lots of like technical things that can be done. I'll give you one just to try to be like, so, you know, there are sort of things you can do in terms of procurement, government contracting, but like, for example, there's a lot of people who own businesses who will be retiring, and you can structure the purchase of those businesses to be owned by the workers through, you know, whether it's through a trust as an employee stock ownership plan company or through direct shares like a worker cooperative. So there are strategies that could be done to, with existing businesses as owners exit, to share ownership. So that's one technical thing. Obviously, there's the need for certain laws. Price discrimination is just one thing I'll mention really, really quickly. If you go on an airplane today, you'll notice that pretty much every person on each seat is paying a different price. That used to be illegal. It technically still is. They get away with it by saying that the terms of carriage for each person is slightly different. You know, well, you bought this with, you know, the intention to return on X day, you know, et cetera. So starting to shift the laws to ensure fair competition can make a lot of difference. So, you know, and there was some effort in the early 2020s under Lena Khan when she was at the, I think it was the Federal Trade Commission, I got my government agencies right, to enforce antitrust, which hadn't really been enforced in the last 40 years in the U.S. So there are certain mechanisms. Ultimately, there's a need to move to an economy that is not based on private extraction of income and wealth, which is, you know, the capitalist system we have now, to a system based on principles of solidarity, democracy, equity, sustainability, pluralism, which is what the idea of a solidarity economy is. That is not going to be easy. It's not going to necessarily be quick. But there are things that can be done, things that are being done in different communities across the United States and of course, across the world.
0: So you've talked a lot here and out there in the world about ownership, and it matters. So Why is creating owners, not just employees or consumers, so important for reducing inequality and building lasting prosperity?
1: Yeah, the shortest answer I can give to that is because most wealth goes to the owners of enterprises, of businesses. So what do I mean by that? Well, there was a study that was released earlier this year by two economists, Gabriel Zucman and Emmanuel Saez, and they showed that 20 people had the wealth that was equivalent of 12% of U.S. gross domestic product. So this is your Elon Musk, Jeff Bezos, et cetera, right? They own, their wealth alone is 12% of the entire year's economic production of the United States. That's four times the wealth that was owned, which was about 3% gross domestic product at the time, by the robber barons at the end of the 19th century. You know, we're talking about folks like J.P. Morgan, John D. Rockefeller, our Andrew Carnegie, et cetera, right? So the level of economic inequality is, I think most people understand that it's bad in the United States today. It's far worse than is popularly understood. This is historically unprecedented level of economic inequality. And it's driving our politics. Some people think that this orange guy is in charge of the US government, but it's actually more the folks I just named, Elon Musk, Jeff Bezos, Tim Cook, folks like that, that control. This is why when Bernie Sanders, for example, talks about the United States having become an oligarchy, he's absolutely correct. That is, in fact, what we have become. And until we solve this, not only can we not solve the housing crisis, we can't deal with other issues, economic production. So, yes, changing that situation so that the ownership of the economy is not such that that 20 individuals can own 12% of the wealth of the United States is in fact imperative.
0: So I've heard that stat a little differently. It's sort of 1%, the top 1% of wealth has more wealth, and it may just be these 20 people, than the bottom 50% of Americans.
1: Yes, that is true as well.
0: Yeah.
1: But at the very top, it's extremely extreme. So both are problems, right? And both are historically impressive amounts. You know, when I was growing up, this isn't a wealth figure, it's an income figure, but I just want to give you, in the 70s when I was growing up, the top 1% earned about 8% of income in the United States. And now it's closer to 20%. You know, that's a huge, huge gap difference. And it means on the other end, if you're in the bottom 99% or perhaps more specifically bottom 90% or what have you, you've become more and more squeezed. So people who are the top 10% are probably still generally pretty well off, right? Even if they don't have the wealth of the very top. But there's a lot of people who are struggling to make it go by. Effectively, what used to be a somewhat, I don't want to exaggerate it because the economy in the United States has never been particularly equitable, but more equitable economy where folks were less stressed about making ends meet. That has shifted. Now you have 40, 50% of the population who are living literally paycheck to paycheck. That's a very unstable situation to be in. We've seen the effects of this. Bernie, you live in Washington, D.C. You saw the effects when there was a shutdown.
0: Mm-hmm.
1: Government workers who are generally upper middle class, right? I'm using middle class loosely here to mean, above median income. Have decent incomes. When they had two or three paychecks that they missed, they were having to take out loans. That's didn't used to be the case as much. And it speaks to the level of stress that our economy is under for ordinary people.
0: So, Steve, when I grew up in the 60s, one of the goals was to get a good government job because it had good income and benefits and it's relatively safe from upturns and downturns. So many Americans have not heard of housing co-ops. Can you, if they listen to this program, they've heard of them. But what are they and how do they differ from apartments or condos?
1: Yeah, so I mean, in one sense, housing co-ops were the first form of housing condominiums. This is why New York City has so many housing co-ops, because condos didn't exist then. And the only way you could have ownership within an apartment building was through a housing co-op. I won't get into the technical stuff because we could spend a lot of time explaining the differences. But
0: Yes.
1: effectively, a housing co-op owns the entire structure. Now, the structure may be a single building, it might be a set of townhomes, however, whatever the actual property is. And they are governed like any other co-op on the principle of one member, one vote. So even if one person has a more valuable investment than another person, everybody's vote is equal. And they own a board, they vote for a board, and the board manages the cooperative on behalf of everyone. There are then various different forms of housing co-ops. Really briefly, there are market rate housing co-ops. I actually lived in a market rate housing co-op in DC for a number of years called the Eastmont Cooperative. I'll put a shout out to them on Eastern Avenue Northwest.
0: And I live in one now, Steve, East Capitol Gardens on East Capitol and Benny Road. It's a market rate co-op. So,
1: Yeah.
0: yeah.
1: And then there are limited equity co-ops where most of the equity stays within the cooperative and there's small shares that are owned by the individuals. And there are zero equity co-ops. They're sometimes called group equity co-ops. You mentioned NASCO at the beginning. The student housing cooperatives are an example of a zero equity or group equity co-op where the entire equity of the cooperative stays within the organization and members have rights to control, vote for the board of directors and control the organization, but don't have an equity draw.
0: So you've written about community land trusts, resident ownership, and tenant opportunity to purchase programs. How do these approaches complement housing co-ops, and what lessons can communities learn from them?
1: Well, Tenant Opportunity Purchase Act in DC, the housing co-op I lived in wouldn't exist. But for the TOPA law in DC that allowed the tenants to buy it. So tenant opportunity to purchase is a tool that can be used to create cooperatives. Community land trusts are different. There can be housing cooperatives on community land trust land. Essentially, community land trust means that the land itself is owned by a nonprofit entity, usually with a mix of resident and non-resident board members, and owns the land in perpetuity. So it's a tool for preserving permanent affordability. Resident ownership, just to be clear, we're talking about typically, all housing co-ops are a form of resident ownership, but what we're talking about are ROCs, resident communities. These are manufactured housing communities that are where the land is owned by the residents. And something to know about mobile homes is that they're not mobile. But there are 18 million American families, something like that. It's a huge number. It is the single largest source of naturally occurring, not through any government program, affordable housing in the United States. And a lot of these mobile home communities where they're not really mobile, there's private equity owners that are speaking of exterior, outside extraction, who are buying up these properties. And there are laws in many states and perhaps district, I'm not sure, that give residents notice and the opportunity to buy the property anytime it comes up for sale. And so that's a way of securing land tenure for these manufactured housing, home residents, who again numbered the tens of millions across the United States.
0: Thank you, Steve. There are
1: hundreds of cooperatives, so it's actually fairly large. Yeah.
0: We're going to take our first and only break here in a second or two. We talked about housing co-ops and community land trusts, and we're going to get more into, when we come back, building community wealth and leadership looking toward the future. So, Steve, I always enjoy and always learn from you, so I'm looking forward to the second half. Please don't touch that dial. We'll be right back.

0: On the battlefield, there's a saying America's military men and women live by. Never leave a fallen warrior behind, ever. Off the battlefield, Wounded Warrior Project operates with the same goal. We leave no warrior behind. Wounded Warrior Project is a nonprofit organization created to help our men and women returning home with the scars of war. Whether those scars are physical or mental, we're here to make sure that they heal. And whether it's helping those with post-traumatic stress disorder live a normal life again, or giving much-needed support to injured warriors and veterans hospitals, because no one deserves our help more than the men and women who risk their lives to keep us safe. Wounded Warrior Project. We never leave a fallen warrior behind. Ever.
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3: Welcome back, everybody. This is Vernon Oakes. Steve Dubb is our guest today. And I've been, as I said before the break, enjoying our conversation because I continue to learn. So, Steve, if you were advising cities facing rising housing costs today, what combination of cooperatives and community ownership strategies would you recommend first?
4: Yeah, so I mean, I don't know if there's a specific answer I can give to that question. I think the most important thing is to have a social housing strategy, and that usually involves a combination of public ownership, like public housing, cooperative. We haven't talked about that, but it's a very important form of housing. Cooperative and community ownership strategies. So the key thing is that there needs to be, you know, what I talked at the beginning about how housing creates this dual purpose of housing for living and housing for investment. So if you can separate some of that through what you think about these community ownership strategies, these public ownership strategies, they're a way of separating those two things and just providing housing, a place to live. If you do that, you reduce the cost, you preserve affordability, and you reduce market pressures on people who are trying to form housing. So that's, I think, the most important thing I can advise in terms of communities. But there's, you know, you have to do the study for your own community, and it'd be foolish to say there's a specific formula. There are places like Singapore and Vienna that are often cited as places that have very successful social housing strategies internationally. But, you know, every community has to sort of come up with its own solution. The important principle, again, is to build a strong social housing sector that's not subject to the whims of the housing market.
3: The whims of capitalism.
4: Exactly.
3: Okay. So you've written about the solidarity economy, and we talked about it a little bit. And you talked a little bit about how it differs from capitalism. Where the cooperatives fit within this broader vision of solidarity economy?
4: Yeah, I mean, I think cooperatives are a form of ownership, you know, So there are different types of cooperatives. We haven't really talked about that. Maybe you have with other guests, I imagine. Mm-hmm. But, you know, so there are worker cooperatives. We talked a little bit about those. There are also consumer cooperatives. Credit unions are a common example of those, as is our most local food co-ops. There are producer co-ops, like particularly in farming, purchasing co-ops like Ace Hardware. So the idea with all these cooperative strategies is that you share ownership of the economy and of productive capacity among many owners. So cooperatives are a form of doing that. A solidarity economy is focused on shifting ownership to ordinary people. So cooperatives are a form, potentially, of enacting solidarity economy principles in practice. Is every co-op that operates now thinking in these terms? Absolutely not. But could they be? They could be. And, you know, I know not that long ago you had, I think you had Michael Peck on and some other folks who were talking about the social economy. So this is a, there are communities in places like Spain, in Italy, in Quebec, in Canada, elsewhere in the world, in Japan, Korea, where you are seeing larger shares of the economy being run cooperatively, and that has very positive effects in terms of sharing ownership of the means of producing products and services, and of sharing the wealth that's generated from that.
3: So besides solidarity economy and housing, you've also written about public banking. And first question is, does that include credit unions and public banking? And what role...
4: Go ahead.
3: What roles does the bank play in financing affordable housing, cooperative business, and local economic development?
4: Let me tell you what a public bank is. Okay. So a public bank provides financing to banks and credit unions. It is not itself a bank or a credit union, actually, even though it has bank in its name. So the Bank of North Dakota, which has been around since 1919, I mean, it is a bank, but it's not. You can't go to the bank teller window at the Bank of North Dakota, open your personal bank account. That's not how it works. They have like a special program for student loans to reduce the cost of the interest for the students in North Dakota on their borrowing. But otherwise, their customers are banks, are credit unions, right? And what they do is they lower the cost of lending for credit unions and banks. Often by, the way it is funded in North Dakota by law. Why North Dakota? How did this happen there? First of all, I should say public banking is quite common around the world. It's somewhat rare in the United States, but very common internationally. In North Dakota, there was a group called the Nonpartisan League, which was essentially, you know, if you want to think of it this way, the Bernie Sanders type characters of their time. So back in the 1910s, the hotbed of socialism in the United States was not New York City, was not Denver, but was, you got it,
3: North Dakota.
4: And they won a majority in the state legislature, and they won the governorship. And they passed a law to create a publicly owned granary. And they also passed a law to create a publicly owned bank. And that's why they have it. So the bank, when the state of North Dakota collects tax dollars, you know, income tax or sales tax or whatever it is, where does that money get deposited? Not in Wells Fargo, not in Citibank, not in Bank of America, but the Bank of North Dakota. That provides the capital for the bank to then lend out. So they have a low cost source of financing from state tax dollars. They then reinvest, they have a mission to reinvest that money within North Dakota. And it makes a difference in terms of things like housing. Hard to get a loan to buy or sell a house when there's not a lot of comparables in a rural town in North Dakota. So guess what? The Bank of North Dakota takes that loan off of the local credit union or bank's balance sheet. It buys up the loan and therefore allows that sale to go through. So that's why a public bank is important. Also, as I'm sure folks understand, we have a fractional reserve banking system in the United States. So if you have $100 on deposit as a bank or a credit union, you can lend out some multiple of that. Let's say it's 10x. I'm not sure that's exactly correct. Mm-hmm. But you could loan out 1,000 off of that 100 in capital. So this provides a low cost source of financing for housing, but also business development and local economic development generally. And today, you're starting to see campaigns that have actually been, it was actually a law passed in California a few years back that allows for localities or regions to create public banks of their own. So there won't likely be a Bank of California, but there might be a Bank of San Francisco, Bank of Los Angeles, et cetera. There's efforts to develop those. And then there are campaigns similarly in New York State, Ohio, New Mexico, and other states across the country to sort of imitate this model and use it to leverage public funds for public benefit.
3: Like I said, I like learning from you. I knew nothing about this public bank. Okay. It sounds like they take on a role of Fannie Mae and Freddie Mac and in a secondary market for mortgages.
4: Also. In their housing, yeah, essentially they are, you know, and of course, you know, as you may know, Bank of North Dakota was founded in 1919. So that's 15 years before Fannie Mae was founded, right? Mm. I think Fannie Mae was created in 1934.
3: Oh, boy. And so another theme in your work is collaboration. Why is it so important, for cooperatives, labor unions, tenant organizations, community development groups, nonprofits to work together instead of operating separate silos?
4: Yeah, because I mean the simplest answer, you know, it goes back to the Roman Empire, divide and conquer was the phrase. I won't try to say it in Latin. so the way that, how do we get to a situation where 20 people own 12% of the value of the entire U.S. economy? Okay. It didn't happen because labor unions, tenant organizations, nonprofits, cooperatives, and community development groups are all working together. It happened because they could be played off against each other. And so this is actually imperative to use community-based organizations to build alliances in order to build power to recalibrate the economy to serve ordinary people as opposed to folks at the very top. That's the simplest and most basic answer I can give that question.
3: Okay. But collaboration is at the root of cooperation, working together, and it's at the root of everything else you're talking about. Okay.
4: It is, but, you know, I sometimes joke about it. Like, there's principle six of cooperatives is cooperation among cooperatives, as you know. Mm-hmm. And I sometimes say that would be a good idea.
3: If it worked?
4: Meaning, if people actually abided by the principles, you know, but in fact, often folks are more short-sighted. And one can understand why when folks are in disparate economic conditions or conditions that at least seem desperate, you know, sometimes they really are, sometimes maybe they just seem desperate, but what have you, the tendency to focus on the short term and not the long term is common and powerful, unfortunately. And so that's a tendency that needs to be resisted and overcome.
3: So you are working with ShelterForce now, and for more than 50 years, they've been reporting on affordable housing and community development. Why is independent journalism so important to creating better public policy?
4: Yeah, well, thanks for the shout out to ShelterForce. I'll start with that. It really is. I am very excited to have joined them earlier this year. And I blogged for them back in the day when I was still working at the Democracy Club. So I've known ShelterForce for a long time. Independent journalism, and, you know, I think – independence is kind of a complicated word. I don't know if I want to use that word, but what I will say is reporting, journalism, media provides critical institutional infrastructure to help make, we were talking about collaboration and how that often doesn't happen.
3: Mm-hmm.
4: You know, if you can create a more common understanding of the challenges that are being faced, you create the basis for effective collaboration. You know, so having, you know, there's a lot of misinformation, disinformation being where people are intentionally trying to deceive in the public realm. And so having trusted sources that can build common understanding, which can help create those coalitions that shift power to ordinary people, is really important. And that's also critical to creating better public policy, because public policy isn't just better in the abstract. It's better if it helps people, for example, stay in their homes. You know, so a really simple thing is a right to counsel if there's a threat of eviction. Eviction has horrible effects on people's lives. Not just the fact that they have to move, but it makes it harder to move in somewhere else, helps, makes it harder to get employment, really harms people's life chances going forward. And, you know, having the ability to access public representation, which some cities are now putting into law, is a public policy that evens the scales. It doesn't mean you can just not pay your rent and continue to live there, but it means that that has to be demonstrated beyond a reasonable doubt. There has to be current circumstances have to be evaluated, like, you know, did the landlord maintain the responsibilities in terms of maintaining the property, etc. Without that, people who don't have resources just leave, even when they have a stellar case that would keep them in their homes. They might, and that makes people's lives worse off. So public policy depends on understanding what the issues are, and then, you know, building political coalitions to actually implement policies that help ordinary people live better lives. So that's why it's important.
3: Getting the common knowledge out there that's not deceitful.
4: Yeah, I think there's a lot of obfuscation that goes on, and power usually operates in the shadows, behind the scenes.
3: And I think that word independent was about, at least my intention was, independent from government. That there's a voice out there.
4: Yes, okay. Definitely independent from government. But I mean, we strive to be independent. I don't want to say we're not. We have a board. You know, we're a nonprofit, etc. But I do think everybody is connected to something. Like Shelter Force was formed by tenant organizers in 1975. So you know, that's not a neutral perspective on housing, right? It's a pro-tenant perspective. We don't shy away from that. We're fair. We don't just, like, you know, pretend like, I don't know, all tenants are saints or something like that. Mm-hmm. That's not true. But we do have a point of view about what a just housing market and just housing in general for society looks like. And so, you know, yes, we're independent, but... but as I said, everybody has a position. I think the idea, this may be controversial, but I think the idea of a objective, you know, truly quote unquote objective journalism is kind of a myth. All journalism has some position. The point is to be honest about your position and to be fair in your reporting and accurate.
3: Mm-hmm. So you've been covering houses across the country, which gives you a unique perspective. What communities or innovations are giving you the greatest optimism today?
4: Well, this followed from what I just said a little bit. It's not so much the innovations. I mean, okay, there are cooperatives, or I could name like, different types of community trusts, and there are innovations, and some of them are real, and some of them are important. But I think fundamentally, what gives me the most optimism is that tenant unions, which are not a new idea, in fact. As I said, Shelter Force was founded in 1975 by tenant union activists. So they've been around for decades and decades, but they've come back, in the 2020s in a real powerful way. And so tenant organizing and housing justice organizing has really taken off in the last few years across the country, including, there's a group called, I'm probably going to mangle it, but it's like, Step Out or Stump Out slumlords in Washington, D.C., for example. There are these tenant unions that have, and organizing groups that have really become much more prominent nationally and are allowing for more resident-focused housing policy that can make for more affordable housing for residents and communities. So, has tenant organizing ended mass evictions and stuff across the country? No, not everywhere. But it's making a difference in a lot of different communities, including Washington, D.C., and I find that hopeful. I find it hopeful that you're starting to see social housing policies getting passed into law in popular referendums, as has happened in Seattle, as has happened in Los Angeles. There are currently efforts in other cities, such as Portland, Oregon, underway. So people who have been sort of pressed down by increasingly unaffordable housing markets, increasingly corporatized land ownership patterns, if you think about the role of private equity as an owner of more and more single family homes, et cetera, you're starting to see a political response. You're starting to see a community response. And it starts with organizing at the local level. And I find that very inspiring. I'll shout out to the Tenant Union Federation, for example. Tenant Union Federation didn't even exist 5 years ago. It started by folks in Kansas City. It's now national. Democratic Socialist America have also done a lot of housing organizing and have had, powerful impacts. So I see the fact that people are waking up and organizing for their own benefit as being the thing that gives me the greatest optimism at the current moment.
3: Fantastic. So you've edited books, you've written articles, led organizations, and helped shape a national conversation about economic justice. Looking back, what accomplishments are you most proud of?
4: I'll mention there are many things that I'm proud of in terms of my work. I feel like whether it was at Democracy Collaborative or Nonprofit Quarterly or now at Shelter Force, that my work has helped elevate a lot of community voices and give them a national platform that they wouldn't otherwise have. One thing I will mention is a book that I co-edited with Raymond Foxworth called Invisible No More, Voices from Native America. This was based on article series that we co-developed over a few years while I was at Nonprofit Quarterly and while Ray was at First Nations Development Institute. And it provided really the first opportunity. There's a lot of books on Native history, Native stories. There's not a lot on Native Indigenous-led community development and how they what's actually being done in Native communities, how they are reacting to the world of philanthropy, which can be a source of funding, but also a source of control that often has to be negotiated. So that's one specific contribution that I'm very proud of, and was glad I was able to work with so many amazing Native leaders. If I start naming them, I will leave people off, so I won't. But it really, I'm always inspired by the people I work with, and I, at some level, I write a lot, but I'm most energized by the folks I edit, because I hear their voices and they have so much wisdom and knowledge to share, and I'm happy to be a part of lifting those voices into the public sphere.
3: Well, I'm looking forward to reading that book, Invisible No More, Voices from Native America. Yeah, that sounds great. But if a young person came to you today wanting to devote their career to strengthening communities, what advice would you give them?
4: That's a hard question to really answer succinctly. I will say, it's certainly worth getting involved within a community organization, and that might mean volunteering. And often you don't necessarily need to have a degree in urban planning or something like that. The skills you have can be applied to strengthening communities. So do what you love, and then be connected with people you care about to apply those skills in a productive manner. I guess that's the best succinct advice I can give.
3: Okay. Are there any community organizations that you think are good for a young person to get started in?
4: Yes. I think there's a lot of different it's useful to start where, I always say organize where you are. Mm-hmm. So if you're in a faith community, organize within your synagogue or mosque or church. If you in a neighborhood association, organize through your neighborhood association. So I wouldn't say, there are community development corporations, community development financial institutions, a lot of different types of, there are local tenant unions, housing justice groups. There are lots of places to insert yourself, but I think rather than like in the abstract speaking out a specific organization, I would say understand your values and try to apply them in the community where you're at.
3: Great. I think that's good advice. But if our listeners could do one thing this month to strengthen their own community through cooperation, what would you encourage them to do?
4: Well, one thing is to look at your purchasing patterns. So maybe instead of buying from Amazon, buy from bookshop.org. Maybe instead of banking at a private bank, shift your money to a credit union. Look at your own daily life and ways you can make small differences through your own economic activity.
3: You mean vote with your money. Okay, got it. Thank you. Steve, thank you so much. It's always a pleasure. I love learning from you, love talking to you. And everybody out there, we'll see you next Thursday. Please live cooperatively.
4: Thanks for having me, Vern. Pleasure talking with you.

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5: Ladies and gentlemen, welcome to another exciting episode of Mick Unplugged. And today we're joined by a transformational speaker, an amazing coach, and an author who's dedicated to helping people uncover their true selves. Please join me in welcoming my guy, Mr. Rocky Garza. Rocky, how are you doing today, brother?
6: Man, I'm doing wonderful, Mick. Thank you so much for having me on the show.
5: Rocky, man, been a huge fan of yours. Wanted to tell you personally, thank you for being the human being that you are. You do so much good for corporations. You do so much good in your community that you're an example. And I'll just be honest, man, like I like following your lead on the example that you set. So I just wanted to personally tell you, thank you, bro.
6: Thank you. Thank you. I really appreciate that, Mick. I think it's something I am learning and I probably will the rest of my life. Two things. Number one is to say thank you. I tend to not want to say thank you, not because I don't appreciate it, because that means that I might acknowledge that it's true. And I think oftentimes in our lives, our hesitation to accept a compliment isn't because we don't believe it. It's because of we're the unknown that comes from what if we do. And I think the second part of that is, you know, it's been a work in progress, just like you. It's taken decades to try to really hone in on what is that. And I'm just now, probably now more than ever, which I hope I get to say this for the rest of my life, now feel like I'm really dialing into what it is I can bring to the world that I can do that allows me to stay in my lane, to trust my gut, to do those things while simultaneously creating environments for other people to do the exact same thing, and recognizing that the overlap of the Venn diagram is so small, if we'll stay in our lane, that we can create a picture collectively that we could never just do by ourselves.
5: One of the things that I appreciate about you is something that you said and alluded to that I'm going to ask you to elaborate on. What I heard you say essentially is success doesn't happen overnight. And the reason, and I'm just going to say it, these are the words of Mick and Mick only, so don't yell at Rocky for saying this, but the reason that most people don't get the success that they're supposed to get is because at some point they stop along the way. What Rocky has done, he never quits. Doesn't matter the highest of highs or the lowest of lows, you never quit, because that great win that you just had yesterday. And I don't know about you, Rocky, but I'm not in a spot where I can just like let last week's success be the end, because my legacy, not financially, my legacy depends on the work that I'm going to continue to do. And so I'd love for you to elaborate on that. Just success doesn't happen overnight, bro.
6: No. Well, and I think not only does success not happen overnight, but success is not a destination. Like, I think that's why most individuals stop, or even you and I occasionally have the moment we think we should stop, or we think we might stop. Why? Well, because we are obsessed. And I say we, like collect,

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2: Previously, that will be gone. The reality of both what is possible and what is true is today. That's what present is. Present is all the possibilities of what could be and what is actually occurring. So I think if we can remove the idea of success from being singular, if we can remove it from destination, if we can remove it from the idea of this mountaintop, and if I could just get to that mountain, then the view there will be so great that, well, you know what will be so great after that view and your Cliff Bar and your sandwich and the photo you take and the Instagram you did? You're going to walk down the mountain, my guy. You're going to go back to the valley, and life is lived in the valley. But the valley's not sexy. The day-to-day is not sexy.
3: Ladies and gentlemen, you're going to get a glimpse into the conversations that Rocky has, the methodologies that he teaches, the principles that he provides for those that are around him. Rocky, where did this start?
2: Love, let me be very clear when it started. Love my mom, love my dad, love my grandparents, love my family, aunts, uncles, cousins, everybody who was a part of the process. And, okay, A-N-D, it's a very powerful word. And you can live a life where you have all of your material needs and recognize that there are many things in life that are missing. My parents got divorced when I was young, right before I turned two. Never lived with my dad growing up. Love my dad. Have the best relationship with my dad today I've ever had. My mom's been married and divorced quite a few times, four or five times. So I went to 13 schools before I graduated high school. Most of those pre-seventh grade, because I moved in with my grandparents in seventh grade and I actually went to the same junior high and the same high school. So all those schools are happening pre-seventh grade. You know, I didn't realize the term first day of school didn't mean first day at a school until seventh grade. I didn't realize it was a time of year. I thought it was a phrase that we use because this is our first day at this school, which I was always confused why that seemed to happen for everybody else only once. And it seemed to happen for me two or three times, right? And so I say all that again. This is not sad, not a sob story, not, oh, woe is me. Like, I'm 41, been to a lot of therapy, have a lot of coaches. Like, I'm feeling okay today. And A-N-D, we're going to come back to that again. And, you know, where I sit today is both a result of every day stacked up over the last 41 years. And, you know, I think we all have a decision daily with work, with practice, not in isolation. We have a decision to say, will I make my past pain a mechanism to protect myself from people, or I use my past pain as a mechanism to propel myself in the direction of my purpose? And I think it's a question we have to ask. It's a question I have to ask myself daily, today, daily. Been married 16 years, got a 9-year-old, got a 6-year-old, good friends, a great community, spent a lot of time, effort, energy building friendships. And I have to ask myself daily, the guy that gets on Instagram every day and says, you got this, let's go, let's do it. I have to ask myself daily, Rocky, why did you not express your feelings to your wife? Is it because you are trying to protect yourself because you're afraid if you're honest, she will leave like everyone else? Or are you going to express how you feel because you want to propel yourself in the direction of your purpose, which is to build a committed relationship with someone unlike anything you have ever physically witnessed in your own life? But that's a decision I have to make. That's a question I have to ask myself. No one else is responsible for that other than me. And so I think I look back on my life and go, why was it always so much easier to find value, worth, and fulfillment from strangers than it was from the people that I love most? Is that a problem with them? Or is that a result of my inactivity and my inability to allow myself to be present and fully show up without having the fear that they were going to run away? And I think all of those are parts and pieces of the questions we sort of have to ask ourselves, at least me regularly, maybe for somebody else, you only have to do it quarterly. I tend to have to do it daily to go, what are those things? And so as I look back over my life, I, you know, graduated high school. I was going to go play football. And then I realized, like, right before I graduated, like, I don't even like football. I'm about to go do this for four more years. This is a terrible idea. And so then through a slew of events, and I'm going to junior college for a couple of years, and then I transferred to Texas A&M. I graduated from there. I went to a place out in East Texas called Sky Ranch. It's a summer camp for kids. And I worked there for 4 years. I came back to Dallas. I joined a pastoral staff at a church for about 4 years and did that. So I was in full-time ministry for about 8 years right out of college. Got offered a teaching pastor job in 2010. Big church, a few thousand people, said, hey, 26, one tattoo, faux hawk. You think you're God's gift to people? Why don't you teach 25 weekends a year? And I said, why don't we not do that? Because that sounds like a bad idea. And so I said, no. They said, what do you want to do? And I said, you know, of course, I want to be a wedding photographer. And that was more like, it was a hobby my wife and I had. She had just quit her job. We just got married, had an apartment, no debt, no kids, one dog. Let's start a business. Why not? This is pre-Instagram. This is pre-Pinterest, pre-personal branding. Like, we got so lucky. So we rode that wave, sort of our entrance into entrepreneurship. And then I started this business about 11 years ago. We found out we were pregnant with our son. And, you know, my wife said, if you could do anything for the rest of your life, what would you want to do? I would love to be a people expert.

0: if I could marry my life experience, which is like the reality of what was, with 8 years of ministry, which is the reality of the deeply caring for the human being, for people. And at this point now, marry that with 15 or so years of entrepreneurship, or we'll call that business or commerce, right? If you could marry history and your past, and you could marry that with a deep care and desire for a human, with the capacity to take that into the market to say, what then shall we do? If I could marry all those things together, if I could be an expert at anything, I'd want to be a people expert. How could I do that? And so a little over a decade ago, started coaching individuals and saying, hey, I had this business. Do you want one? They're like, oh, I'd love to have that. I was like, hey, I'll show you how. And inside I'm like, how are we going to show them how? Oh, no, it's never going to work. And you know, you fast forward a decade and you go, I get methodologies and identity mapping, the confidence method, and the influence appraisal, and all these sort of ways. And I think for me, what has helped me in all of that make is for me to say daily with my clients, and every time I get on stage, I start every keynote the same. If you leave today knowing more about me than you know about you, then I failed you. I'm not going home with you. You're going home with you. So buckle in, do the work, show up for yourself. I guarantee you can leave here with something that might actually change your life. Let's get going.
1: Rocky, I love that, bro. And I want to unplug, no pun intended, a few things there. So, you know, the moving, the first day of school, wow, like that's so wild. And to hear it from that perspective, because we all had Rockies growing up. Right. Like we always had the kid that was here for the first part of the year and then not there the next part of the year. Maybe 3 years later, they're back for a little bit and then they're not there again. Did that make you sheltered? Did that make you, not that you didn't trust people, but it was more of, I don't need to get close because this is temporary. Right. Like, was that a rocky feeling?
0: Yeah. I realized about the age of 30 that I was very good at disclosure and very bad at vulnerability. I was very good at giving you what you thought was vulnerability, but for Rocky, it was simply disclosure. I could recount my story for the first probably 5 or 6, 7 years as a keynote speaker. No matter what keynote I gave, every keynote started the same. So I was born in 1983. I was born in Kansas, only lived there for about a week. Came back to Dallas and I would recount my history because I felt like if I couldn't recount everything that occurred, I didn't have the credibility to be on a stage for you to hear what I had to say, because I didn't think I had the credibility or expertise in my credentials and or my resume, right? I always joke I'm the only corporate keynote speaker that's never had a resume. Why? Well, because that wasn't my life. My resume is not the certifications I have. Not knocking a certification. They're wonderful. Your boy didn't have any. Why? Because I didn't know that was a thing for me to do at the time when I should have or could have done it, because I was in survival mode. I was in disclosure mode. I was in tell the same thing you need to tell to make them go, man, that guy is open, while making sure you don't tell them anything because they will use it and they will get you. And so I think as the kid that moved around a bunch, a kid to go into school, like vulnerability now is my number one personal value. It's one of the values in our organization, our business, not because Rocky's an expert at it. Because if I don't do that, I know what life will become. Because if I'm not committed to saying I create the opportunity to see and be seen by others, I will make sure you don't see me and I will absolutely see you. And I've lived that life before. And it was lonely and it was isolating. And as much as people in my life loved me and cared for me, it wasn't until I got married and had my own children that I was at the same house for Christmas more than 1 year in a row. There was no such thing as tradition. There was no such thing as a space where you belonged. You just went where you were allowed.
1: One of the things I probably appreciate the most is the last thing that you were talking about in the first part of the story, which is, again, I'm going to interpret this. You went from vision to action to business. So you just said, I'm going to go do it, right? Like you and your wife, hey, I'm going to go start this business. You could have easily college degree, go work for someone, right? Go build up the skill. But the mentality that Rocky Garza has is, hey, I am the opportunity. So let's talk about that. How do you take vision and then put it into action?
0: Yeah, great question. Number one, and some of you are not going to like this answer. You start by recognizing that you're probably not the person that has the vision. So let's throw out a number, right? In your area, there's 100 businesses. Let's say every one of those businesses, at minimum, which we know is crazy, has 100 employees, right? So that's 10,000 people that are employed within 100 businesses. So out of 10,000, 100 of those are asked to be the visionary. You may not be the visionary. So the reason that you are stuck in inactivity is because you are attempting to be something that you were never made and designed to be, because you think it will be sexier for you to be the person that has the vision. But out of 100 companies, and there's 100 employees, 99 of those are executors, integrators, is what their job is. And for whatever reason, there is a singular, maybe two if we're getting wild, people who have a vision, and their job is to empower and equip people to take said vision and then go execute it because they don't know how. Now, the difference between you and I in those instances is that we chose the path of most resistance, which was let's be visionaries and then figure out how in the world we're going to make it happen until we can make enough money to pay somebody else to actually do it for us because we realize we don't know what we're doing. And so like that's just a part of what we would call entrepreneurship, right? Now, we chose the path of most resistance. So for most leaders, it's identifying, why don't I back up a second? What is the path for you of least resistance? It is to let go of the mentality that you think you are supposed to carry a vision and discover how can you use your unique gifts and skills to execute the vision. Even inside your own organization, my job today is to take the vision we have to best highest use of Rocky's time and everything else somebody else should be doing. Not because I'm selfish, not because I'm arrogant, not because, oh, I think I'm somebody that I don't have to. You don't want me to be in charge of the schedule. You don't want me to plan the curriculum. You don't want me to create the most dynamic booklet we're going to need to really get you. You wouldn't get one. We wouldn't have a booklet. That's a bad use of my time because I'm not good at it. So I think for leaders to take a step back, number one, you don't own the vision. Now, if you're listening, you're a business owner and you do own the vision, you should ask yourself this question. Am I actually a visionary or do I just have a good idea? Two very different things. I know a lot of integrators who have great ideas, but they're not visionaries. An idea is something that we haven't done yet that's going to solve a problem. A vision is something that most people can't see that changes a generation. Which of those spaces do we want to be in? Not good or bad, not right or wrong. One is not better, one is not worse. What does it make you more valuable? One doesn't make you. Don't put yourself on a chart comparing yourself apples to fish. It doesn't work.
1: Those that aren't going where they need to go, it's because you have a title. And that title usually is CEO, founder, president, insert the highest level for your company. You're not the visionary and you don't allow others to be that. The head of a certain department with a very nice title is not a visionary. But because of the title, they feel like that's their responsibility. But because you won't let that go and you feel like if it's not your idea, I love that you broke down the difference between idea and vision. Because it's not your idea, you're never going to let said employee or said vision happen. The biggest reason that most companies don't grow is because of that. You hold the title, but then you also hold all the cards and you won't play the hand.
0: I want you to imagine if you're a leader currently and ask yourself if visionary and integrator rubs the wrong chord with you. And you're thinking, don't tell me what I am, what I'm not. Let's give it an analogy sense because we all like a good analogy. CEO has a vision. Let's say they, in fact, are the visionary. Wonderful. CEO gets together with all their SLT, ELT, vice presidents, whatever your company calls it. And he casts the vision. Here's what I'm thinking. Here's what we're doing. Now, in that environment, that visionary is tasking all of you in that room to become architects. Go to your unique departments. Go to your areas. And draw, create, show them the plan. I'm talking CAD renderings, electrical, plumbing, where it goes, how it stays up, what's the foundational aspect. You've been given the vision, but your job in operations and sales and management and HR and people in training and development, your job is to go architect now the drawing for your people to execute on so that they can then go and say, let me get the plugs, let me get the wire, let me go find the electricians, but here's where it breaks down. You walk away from that meeting and you say, I'm now going to go to my team and I'm going to go be the designer. And I'm going to see if they can become the architect. Yet we've created a system of accountability, whether you're in Rockefeller Habits, you're in EOS, you're in pick whatever it is, the systematic way that you're approaching your business. Many of us, number one, aren't the visionary to begin with, and we're trying to cast vision, it doesn't work. Let's assume that you are. I'm going to ask you to go ask your key leaders, the top 5, 6, 7 people in your circle. Are they leaving your office and trying to go be the designer next? Or are they leaving your office to go do their job, which is to go be the architect? I guarantee you, if you will skip that layer and go to your senior director level and ask them if their leaders are coming to them with plans or with thoughts, 90% of the time, if you have a problematic organization and you're not growing the way you think, it's because your leaders leave the meeting with you. They go into a meeting and they take your plan, your dreams, they turn it into their own dreams in their own way. They're not actually building plans. So your directors have no idea what to do, and the lack of communication, the lack of lateral leadership, and so on. So I could not agree with you more that we want to hold the cards because we think it's going to make us important. When we have to ask ourselves, are we willing to play the hand? Because ultimately we're trying to win the game.
1: How important is creating a winning culture for an organization. Again, these are the words of Mick and Mick only. I see so many times where it's on to the next project, on to the next task, on to the next problem. And as entrepreneurs, we get in that grind because that's who we are. But remember, everyone on your team isn't an entrepreneur. That's why they work with you, right? So I learned early on to celebrate wins for my team. Even if I'm not a person, like, honestly, I don't need to celebrate a win. Like, my thing is, if I'm in the game, I'm supposed to win. However, the game isn't about me. The win is never about me. And so if I didn't celebrate that and create winning cultures and create even small situations where people can get the confidence to win, right? Like, I personally think that's problem number two with most businesses. Again, I don't care the size. I can go to another Fortune 5 company where the mentality is on to the next one. But the companies that celebrate small success usually have a much better culture.
0: Yeah, totally. Let's go back to our phrase earlier. Culture is not what you pontificate, it's what you tolerate. That's Rocky's fancy word because I like rhyming. Culture is not what you say it is. It's what behavior you allow. Now, I think in order for us to sort of go to that place, let's redefine the definition of tolerance, meaning what do we tolerate? Because I think oftentimes we default to tolerance is the lowest, least common denominator. What will I tolerate? That's the least amount of effort. Well, I've never been inside a thriving organization. And I'm not talking about just top line revenue. I'm saying thriving culturally, community driven, giving back. People want to be there. A low attrition, high retention. Pick a category that we want to say we measure a company's success. I've never been to one that was doing that, where what they tolerated was the bare minimum. What they tolerated was excellence. Is celebration tolerated? Or is celebration the level of tolerance by which we expect? See, I think we need to take the same word and it's the way we use it to go, we don't tolerate that, or we only tolerate. Oh, wait, all of a sudden, one just became terrible and negative and the other one just became empowering. Hey, just so you know, we're an organization that we absolutely tolerate celebration. We tolerate excellence. We tolerate meeting our metrics. We tolerate daily behavior, daily activity. We only tolerate you being on time. That's what we do here. We expect you to join us in that because this is not just who we say we are. You should be able to tell by the actions of people in our organization. This is exactly what we do. And so I think so oftentimes, to your point, we go to places and we go on to the next one. Let's get to the next thing. All right, we crushed that project. What's the next project we have to do? And in all of that, I'm not wanting to slow us down at all. I love a good metric, a KPI. What gets measured gets accomplished. I mean, we've heard a million times. You can go see 1,000 memes on today. We understand that. And A-N-D, not but, get rid of that word. A-N-D is the third or fourth time I've spelled that word out for us today. If you're listening, I hope you caught on here. And do I check the box of tucking my kids in bed because they have to go to sleep? Or do I only tolerate the behavior in myself that is to lay in bed with my son, to tell him how proud I am, to remind him that his father loves him. And no matter what happens, dad is always going to be in your corner because that's the behavior for myself that I will tolerate nothing less. One of those says, good night, son, go to bed. One says, this is the level by which I operate because I will tolerate nothing less in my life. And I use an example about kids or family or wherever you are in your life because I find we so often, especially as coaches, especially as speakers who spend a lot of our time in the business space, we are so quick to use a business example that is forgotten. But if you can use a personal example, it will almost always translate into business. Because I can tell you what I think about most days, not business. What's the behavior you tolerate when you wake up? What's the behavior you tolerate when you go to bed?
1: Man, Rocky, could talk to you forever in a day, as you know. Last question I want to ask you, actually there's two, but the first one is the importance of self-awareness. You're one of the most self-aware people that I know. And I always tell people you can't be relatable with others if you're not self-aware. How important has that been for you? And more importantly, how important should it be for others?
0: I think it is paramount of importance to be self-aware because that allows us to, when we are aware of ourself, we will reflect others back on us and assume it's about us. that makes you relatable, right? Like we'll go forward and we'll do a little theory we have called the upside down. When I am self-aware, it means I'm aware of myself, meaning I can go into an environment with another human being and I can be exponentially more aware of you and what is unique and specific and distinct to you, not what is a reflection of my own fear. So when I know that I am confident in me, I can see you for you, no pun intended. I don't have my glasses on today, but I can see you through your glasses. Where we lack self-awareness though, we view everything through our glasses. And so every action was about me. Everything you said was about me. Every decision you made was about me. The issues you have is because you're unaware of yourself and you think it's their fault, right? And so self-awareness is not, I think currently it's not deemed, I don't deem it as valuable and important so that I can sit in a room and look in a mirror and go, yeah, that's me. I mean, that's a component of it. I want to be able to look in a mirror and recognize myself, yes. But I want to be able to get in front of you and look at you and recognize you, not see it as a reflection of me. And I think that self-awareness really asks us to, let's make it really simple. Just ask yourself, you're listening, ask yourself this question. Do you spend more time at the window or do you spend more time in the mirror? And most of us spend more time looking out the window, trying to find the reflection of anything valuable and hope that it was us, because we haven't been willing to get in front of the mirror to say actually what it is.
1: Love it. Love it, man. Last question for you. What is Rocky's because? What's that? Man. What's that deeper purpose that's deeper than your why?
0: Yeah. Yeah. I have, and probably will up until this point, spent my life discovering who am I? Why does it matter? And is it of any importance? Am I unique? Has anybody decided that uniqueness was valuable? And can I do anything with that uniqueness? On repeat, again and again, yeah. and again. Over the last 40 plus years or so, I have begun to realize the answer to that is yes. I am unique. Not better, not worse, not actually even on a scale related to any other human being. There is no one in the world like me. And. And I am equally valuable to every other person on earth. And they are as equally valuable to me. If I can utilize my life, my past, my history, my current day experiences, my future vision, the love of people in my life, if I can use that such that I can not only continue to discover that for myself, but lead people to the place to get in front of the mirror and see that they are unique, to remind them that it is good, not just true, that's confirmation, good affirmation, and allow them to take any step towards creating good in the world because of how they were made, designed, and created. That's a really, really good use of my time. And that starts with my kids. That starts with my wife. That starts with me. And if by chance I get to do that professionally, what an incredible life I've lived.
1: Ladies and gentlemen, he has been Rocky Garza. Rocky, brother, I appreciate you more than you know. Where can people follow, find you? What's new that Rocky has coming up or going out?
0: Yeah, no, absolutely. You can follow me on we're on all platforms, Instagram, Facebook, TikTok, LinkedIn, YouTube. It's just at Rocky Garza. Look for the bald guy with big eyebrows. There's not a lot of Rockies out there that look like me and Mick. So find us. We'll be out there in that space. And then if you're looking to just how you can get engaged in what we're doing outside of just a regular follow, you can go to rockygarza.com/confidence. 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And we go through that on a monthly basis, free of charge to you. And we'd love to have you at that with us. 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
1: We need to make that happen. So much so, Rocky, I'm going to go on and choose one that I'm actually going to attend. And maybe I'll invite a couple of people to come with me. So if you want to go with me to a Rocky Garza event, live and in person, with the man, the myth, the legend, Rocky Garza himself, message me, Rocky Garza, and I'm going to select two people and we're going. How about that?
0: Let's go. Man, I'd love that, man. I'd be honored. I'd be honored.
1: No, I'm going to be the honored one. Like, that's going to happen. That is totally going to happen. Rocky, appreciate you, man. I'm going to reach out in the morning and make sure your knees feel good. Your Achilles is still intact.
0: Thank you.
1: Because,
0: yeah,
1: you know, I did that same thing and I tore an Achilles and I was like, okay, I'm not 25 anymore.
0: That's right. Well, I'm just going to keep playing and remind myself that I'm also not 25. So your boy's not trying to do anything fancy. I'm going to go with the easy layup or the nice free throw shot outside of that. Hey, I'll get to the end of the court when I get there.
1: That's what you say, and then you're going to get challenged. You're going to feel good, right? You're like, oh, I got the juice. I still I got it. And then
0: hey,
1: you're
0: listen,
1: say,
0: hey,
1: I still got, oh.
0: That's right. That's right. Score. So, yeah, so just I'll just keep my mind, hey, Rocky, you got no juice, my boy. You got no juice. Just be a human. Just do that instead.
1: Rocky, I love you, brother. Means
0: appreciate
1: the world
0: you,
1: to have you break
0: Thank you so much.
1: Today.
0: Thank you. Appreciate
1: it. For all the viewers and listeners, remember, your because is your superpower. Go unleash it.
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1: Ladies and gentlemen, welcome to another exciting episode of Mick Unplugged. And today we have a dynamic force in the sports industry. He's a former Marine and Army veteran. He's a current NFL agent and the founder of Forever Athlete Management. With a relentless drive and commitment to excellence, he represents top-tier athletes, guiding them to success on and off the field. Please welcome my guy, someone who's turned into one of my best friends in the world, the tenacious, the visionary, the dedicated, Mr. Damian Knight. Damian, how are you doing, brother?
11: Man, I'm good. Thank you for having me on today.
1: Dude, I appreciate the human being that you are. Like, I've learned so much about you, like obviously through social, following your path, but then just, you're just an overall great dude, man. And like, I just appreciate you for being the dude that you are. I want to start with your military background.
11: I wouldn't trade it for anything else, right? It taught me a lot of lessons. I joined super young. Like, I graduated high school at 16 years old, thought the military was my way out. You know, I had to get out of town. So joined the Marine Corps and early on got identified to be part of this like nuclear reaction team where, you know, I had to go through this big selection and everything was super, a lot of red tape to get into, like realistically, right? Made me grow up really quick, especially for a 17-year-old kid, you know, and then very quickly was put in charge of people and assets and seeing things that people only see in movies. And it was awesome. I feel like it made me mature a lot quicker than my peers. You know, I would go back home on leave and I'm 18 years old telling people to be careful and be responsible and this and that, and all they're thinking about is the party on Friday night or whatever. Right. So I made a lot of really good friends, lifelong connections there at my first duty station in South Georgia. And then I had a couple options of where to go after, and California popped up as one. And I was like, man, I've never been more west of like Mississippi at this point in my life. So I was like, let's do it, man. Jumped in, ended up getting stationed in 29 Palms, California. I always told people it's in the middle of nowhere, but in the middle of everything. You know, everything in life is what you make of it. And I was about 2 hours from Vegas, 2.5 hours from LA, 2.5 hours from San Diego. So if you wanted to do something, you were in the prime location. You know, one thing that I did early on was take in a lot of guidance and leadership from everyone. I just wanted to learn. I volunteered for literally everything, even the things that going back, I wish I wouldn't have volunteered for. I learned a lot and was able to develop myself as like kind of a servant leader. And that's something that I transition into this NFL space of like, how can I best lead these high level athletes that they don't always have it all together, right? So they need that mentorship and that guidance and that what's next planning. And that's what I feel the military was able to help me really transition into the space.
1: I appreciate that so much, man. Like I said, you know, I'm definitely thankful for the service that you put in, and more importantly, the servant leadership that you have, right? To not let it stop there. But I want to unpack something you just said, man. So you graduated at 16?
11: I had a mission. My mission was to get out of town, right? So I went to my guidance counselor my junior year of high school, and I was like, how do I get out of here? And they're like, well, if you want to, you could take night school, right? So I was going to school normal, like 9 to 4 o'clock every day, whatever it was. And then I would go work. I had a job. I was working at Zaxby's. I was working there from about 5 to 8 every day. And then I would leave there and go to the technical college in town and take school with adults that were trying to get their GEDs. I was taking like a couple extra English classes and math classes just to check the boxes. And I ended up graduating with like a 2.7 GPA, but I got out of there, man. It was a super busy senior year. You know, everybody has these stories of their senior year, how wild and crazy it was, man. Mine was, I started grinding right away. I was trying to get out of town.
1: All right. So now let's fast forward to, you're now officially out of the military. What led you to the path of sports agency life?
11: There was like multiple things that kind of led me into this path. And, you know, I got out of the Marine Corps, didn't know what I wanted to do with my life, but I knew how to shoot guns, right? So I started working at these gun ranges and at gun stores, just trying to make it make sense. After about 4 or 5 months, I was like, man, I need to be back in the military in some capacity. So I joined the Florida Army National Guard to try to become a Green Beret, actually. I went through this thing called a Special Forces Readiness Evaluation, where I actually got selected through this process to be able to continue training. And then I started college kind of simultaneously, definitely bit off a little more than I could chew. It was great, man. I started playing rugby in college, doing all this stuff. I was in probably the best shape of my life, trying to do all these things at one time. And I remember I was working at a gun store. I ended up meeting an athlete who played for the Jacksonville Jaguars, who's now actually one of my best friends. And I just kind of seen how he was treated by agents along the way and kind of like forgotten about here and there. And it reminded me of the military and all those times where I was forgotten about or kind of treated like a number when I knew, like, hey man, I'm the guy. Like, why are you treating me like a number? You know? Yeah. And so I wanted to take that and apply it, you know, hey, how can I help these guys? You know, during COVID, I went and I was actually a contractor for the Department of State as a sniper. There was nothing else to do. The world was shut down. So let me go make some money. And I did that for a while. I actually got stuck in Afghanistan because flights quit happening. I was supposed to be there for 3 months, ended up being there for like 7.5, 8 months. Came back, met my wife. After that, man, she kind of convinced me to start my first business doing security consulting and teaching people to shoot. And obviously it was easy. It was a lot of fun. I was able to do all the stuff I liked from the military, but leave all the stuff I hated behind. And ended up teaching like a handful of NFL players. It started becoming a trend. It wasn't just one NFL player who would complain about their agent. It was, you know, this guy and this guy, or maybe they wouldn't complain directly, but they'd be like, hey man, this guy's tripping. You know, like he's got to figure this out. And I'd be like, you know, just kind of take notes. I didn't really ask many questions. I was just taking notes. And finally asked one of my friends, like, hey, do you think I should do this? He's like, oh, 100%, man, you kill it. And I was like, all right, when you hear that from someone in the space, you just got to, you know, Jesus, take the wheel. You got to do it, man.
1: Yeah.
11: And so talked to my wife about that too. It was a really big decision. And she was like, yeah, you can do anything you put your mind to. She's a rock star, man. Like without her, who knows where I'd be. And I went back to school, got my master's degree and, you know, went through the process to become an agent, which I did not do nearly enough research for.
1: Tell us about that process. What is that process like?
11: You have to have a master's degree or better, like a terminal degree. So like a lawyer, doctor, or something of that nature. And then you go through this application process, which opens up every January. And they make it sound like it's just a normal job application. You know, you pay your fee and that's it. But then you open it up and it's like 160 pages. And you're like, what am I getting myself into? I felt like I was back in the military about to try to go for a top secret security clearance. You know, you fill this thing out and it's asking you for references and everything you did. And a lot of jobs I've had, I've like let people know like, hey, I'm going to put you down as a reference. There was no way in my head I thought the NFL was going to reach out to every single reference I put down. And I started getting called from Marines that I hadn't talked to in 10 years that were like, hey, bro, why did the NFL just call me? And I was like, oh, no. So I started like backtracking, trying to get everybody up and let them know. Anyways, you do this application in January. It's due by February. And then they go like radio silent. You don't hear anything from them at all until about May. And then all of a sudden they're like, hey, man, congratulations, you're eligible to take the test. And they send you, you have all these materials that are sent to you. And I remember looking at it through the same lens I did in the military, which is when I was given information, I would just memorize it.
1: Yeah.
11: But this was like 700 pages and I had 2 months and I was like, oh no, I can't memorize this. And I thought I was going to. I told my wife, I was like, I'm going to sit right here every night when the kids go to bed, I'm going to memorize a couple pages. And I opened it up and I closed it right back and I slid it aside. I was like, you know what? We have a seminar in a couple months. They'll teach me everything I need to know. I just trusted the process, man. And I really didn't open the book at all until I went to that 5-day seminar. And you go to this seminar and, you know, they're teaching you so much information. So basically you go to the seminar like 7 or 8 every morning until about 5 p.m. And then what I was doing from 5:30 p.m. until midnight was studying all the information they just taught us. And I did that for 5 days. On the 6th day, you take the test. I was hearing all these horror stories about people, because if you fail it the first time, you can take it again in a year. Fail it the second time, you have to come back in 5 years. I'm hearing horror stories. There was a lady in our class who's like, this is my 4th time taking the test. You know, and I'm no mathematician, but I'm over here crunching the numbers.
1: That's like, a life journey right there.
11: Like,
1: right?
11: And I was like, what do you do for a living? She's like, I'm an attorney. And I was like, oh, no. I was like, if an attorney can't pass this, and this is like a very law heavy book, I was like, this is a wrap. I remember I called my wife after the test, because the biggest thing people tell you is they time out. They lose track of time because the questions are too dense. You have basically 3 minutes a question. You know, when I did my average time at the end of this, I finished it in about 40 seconds a question. And I called my wife and I was like, hey, I finished. And she was like, oh no, how was it? And I was like, I definitely failed. Like, there's no way I finished that quickly and people are struggling with time unless I misinterpreted every single question. And I really think the thing that helped me the most is that I wasn't an attorney. So I didn't read too deeply into every single question. And like, I'm very good at, for my time in the military, they give you a mission and you have to sift through a lot of BS, you know, to find out what you actually have to do as a unit. So it's the same thing. I just went through and it may be a 1,000 word question that you're only looking for 8 words, you know? And so like, I'm pretty good at skimming that and finding what I needed. And you take this test in July and you don't even find out. Again, it goes silent until October. So I finally got the call in October that I passed and hit the ground running, man. Never looked back.
1: I love that, man. I love what you just said about, you know, you just answered the question. And to me, that correlates in life too, because a lot of times people, I think they feel like they need to give you more words than are actually needed, or they need to paint a picture that isn't there. But most of the time, we just want the answer, right? Like, I don't need Damien to talk to me for 20 minutes when he could have just said 5 words and I could have got to where I'm going, right? And I think that's where people miss, and especially leaders. Sometimes your team just needs the answer. Sometimes they just need the vision. Sometimes they just need to say, hey, we're going over here, so that they know, all right, we're going over there.
11: Correct.
1: So going back to that test really quick, like, what's, for the common person, what's something on that test, without like going through a question, but what's something that as a sports agent, you have to know that most people don't think that you have to know, or a rule that you have?
11: You know, like, one thing that people probably don't associate with sports agents having to know is like, the benefits, like health benefits that players get, right? So obviously you expect us to know money. You expect us to know contract values, that kind of thing, because that's negotiation. But what we also have to know is, if a player gets hurt because of an injury, how do you guide them through that process, right? What does their medical recovery look like? It's not always as easy as the player is going to get help by the team. They could get released by the team and need 1, 2, 3 opinions, go on workman's comp. Now we have to navigate that state's workman's comp on top of the NFL's processes.
1: Talk to us about getting your first couple of clients. Like, I know you had some friends that asked for advice and this and that, but then when ink has to go to paper, it becomes a little bit different, right?
11: 100%. Part of my initial thought process was like, hey, I know all these guys and they're coming up on contract years and they trust me. Like, we're boys. They're about to sign with me. This is going to be awesome. It's going to be a slam dunk. And that was just not the case. I become an agent. I'm texting all my friends like, hey, man, I made it. And they're like, cool. Like, are you going to work for a big agency? And I was like, well, you know, I reached out to a couple, and I'm not going to name them, but like, their morals and ethics just didn't align with mine, right? So for that reason, I actually met someone else through the process of becoming an agent. We started our own agency together, right? So I have a business partner in this whole thing, Jeffrey Poe. I was like, nah, man, I'm going to do my own thing. And almost every player would be like, oh, that's bold. And I'd be like, oh, what do you mean? They're like, well, how about I make a call and you can work with my agent? And I'm like, oh man, like, what am I getting my hands into? You know, I'm like, no, man, I trust myself. I know the process. Like, I'm going to kill it. None of those players signed with me, but I will say that those players would check in on me through the process. They'd ask me, they'd, you know, tell me about certain athletes that maybe aren't even in the NFL. They never made it, but it was their friends, so they could kind of connect me with them. But largely, man, connecting with these athletes, it's like online dating. You're sliding into DMs. You watch. So, you know, The Office now is, you know, Saturday watching a football game. And then you see a player who looks flashy and fast and you look up the stats and then you turn around and you read every report that's ever been written. And then you find him on Instagram and you go, hey, man, you looked really good on Saturday. You know, like, I love the way that you attacked the ball. Would you like to talk? You know, and it's like, right. It's really hit or miss. And obviously it's a little bit more in depth than that, but that's really what it feels like. You'll have players that, you know, they leave you on read and it kind of hurts your heart a little bit. You're like, man, I thought I put a lot into that message. And then you have players that'll immediately hit you back, or you have players that'll never, ever even open the message because they have so many followers, you get lost in the mix. You know, I got really fortunate. I guess it's a mixture of being fortunate and having a drive that a lot of other people don't. Last year, October came around and they're like, hey, this counts as one of your years, you know, being certified. You only have 3 years to sign somebody or you expire. And I'm like, oh, I'm getting somebody year one. That was my whole goal. I'm getting somebody. And so I went through and started looking at every team across America, hopefully like thinking that I could get someone in Florida. That we got someone at FAMU, luckily, but like outside of that, man, Florida's untouchable for me. I'm over here in Mississippi, Auburn, the Carolinas, you name it. You know, I was able to collectively as an agency, we signed over 10 people in year one. You know, we were able to get 9 people into the NFL in year one. Out of those people, of the ones that I directly was kind of like the lead agent on, 2 of them stuck in the NFL. So I had 2 players stick in the NFL year one. And the other ones, we all got 2 or 3 tryouts for. So it's not like they had one opportunity. We were able to provide them all the opportunity, which is really our job at the end of the day. You know, I can't play football for you. You know, unfortunately, I wish I could, man. If I could, I'd be in a different tax bracket because I'd be out there.
1: I love that. So which one of you came up with the name of the agency? So Forever Athlete Management.
11: That is a good question, man. We had a laundry list of about 100 names and we hated every single one of them. And so instead of just like throwing them away, I started making logos. Like sometimes you have to see it, and nothing was sticking, man, like nothing. And I was sitting on the couch one day, just got done playing with my daughter. I just had a beer and I was sitting there and I was like, what am I doing here? Like, what is this agency about? And the biggest thing is I don't want a player to ever think like we're going to ditch them. Like, hey, you used to be a guy and now we're going to forget about you. Like, no, I want to help you through retirement. Even if you had 1 year in the NFL or 10 years in the NFL, I want to see you succeed afterwards too, right? And so I was sitting there and I was like, forever. And I just got stuck on the word forever. One of my boys hit me up. He texted me. He's like, hey, fam, what's up? And I was like, fam. I was like, hold on, forever. And I just sat there and finally I sent it to my partner and he was like, nah, man, that ain't it. And I was like, what do you mean? Like, this is crazy. Like, this is so good. And the next day he called me up. He's like, hey, man, I was thinking about that. Like, I actually think you're onto something. And so I made the logo up and, you know, put it on a website. And we were like, oh, man, this is it. This is, you know, because it just is who we are. Like, cool. It's cool branding, right? But also, like, we treat every player like you are family. And that's not just being corny. Like, I know about your mom, your dad, your sister.
1: I love that. And I actually was going to ask you, which is a great segue, because on the podcast, we talk about your because, right? That thing that's deeper than your why, like your true purpose. And so when I see FAM, right, Forever Athlete Management, I'm like, Damon's got a because somewhere around there, whether it is family, whether it is legacy, there's a because somewhere. So this is the right opportunity for me to ask, what's your because, brother?
11: I don't think I've ever heard it worded that way. And I love that, though. Like, what is the because? And again, like, because I don't want to see guys get left behind. I don't want to see guys get forgotten about. And you hear this statistic of your NFL players 3 years after the NFL are broke. And I realized that the NFL doesn't require us to make them have a financial advisor. That's kind of crazy to me. So I don't require you to. However, I highly, highly, highly recommend it. And we've already vetted a handful of them. So I make you vet them as well as part of the process. You want to join FAM, you're joining and you have to like kind of abide by what we are going with, right? Our system. I just don't want any of these guys to call me 3 years after the NFL and go, man, you got a job because I'm broke. I need something, right? I don't want them to feel trapped.
1: So you told us a little bit about what it's like being an agent. Yeah. Talk to the common folk like me about these contracts, right? Because we see these 5-year, I mean, now I'm going to outdate myself now. 5-year, $200 million probably isn't even surface level anymore for a lot of these folks. But you see these big numbers. And then we always hear, yeah, but you got to go back to the guarantee because that's what the real contract is. So talk to the common folk about what these contracts really are. What do you look for when you go to negotiate? And then from a player's perspective, what are some things that they should be looking for in these contracts too?
11: Yeah, so that's a good point. You know, when you talk about guarantees, and in reality, you know, talking to the common people, if you take someone who's been in real estate, right? When someone has been in real estate and they go to sell their house, or someone who hasn't been in real estate and they go to sell their house, what they're going to do is they're going to look at comps in the area. How much did my neighbor sell his house for? How much was my house sold for in the past? And what does the current market look like, right? It's kind of the same thing with players. Cool. So I got a wide receiver who has these stats and he played in these years. Let me look at every other receiver who is similar in height and weight and shape and play size and the years that they played and see how much that guy got, you know? Okay. So now we have our comparison amount. And a lot of people, they'll look at it as like, hey, the Jacksonville Jaguars, they were offering me $1 million, right? But no guarantee. You know, or we'll say like the LA Chargers, they were going to give me $2 million with $1 million guaranteed. At face value, you look at it as, all right, well, if I go there, it's double the amount. And the total amount of Jacksonville is guaranteed in LA, right? Which is great, you would think. But now, dial back a little bit, we have to look at the tax rate for those cities, right? And where are you playing your games? Because a lot of people don't understand, you don't just get taxed for the state you're in. You get taxed for every single city you play in. And so if I'm on a West Coast team, I'm probably playing a little more on the West Coast, and we know those tax rates are higher, right?
1: Versus the entertainment tax in California.
11: Yeah, man. Yeah. And so a lot of the times when you look at those West Coast contracts, it will be a lot higher for that reason. And people are like, oh, he must just be a better player. It's like, no, in order to be there, he needed more money to survive. I would say that's kind of one thing to look at, but the guarantee is always the biggest thing. You could look at a contract and say, you know, you're getting a 3-year, $5 million contract, but 4 is guaranteed. That's awesome, you know? Or you could get that same 3 years at the same location for $15 million, but none is guaranteed. You have to really ask yourself, what do I think I'm going to get, right? So if it's not guaranteed, there's probably incentives. Right. Well, we'll keep it with wide receivers. Maybe he has to have X amount of touchdowns or X amount of first downs, or he has to, you know, have 1,000 yards receiving every year to get a $1 million bonus, like whatever it is. And it's not just betting on yourself. A lot of players will be like, man, I'll bet on myself. I'm the best. It's great that you're willing to bet on yourselves, but you have to look at this whole thing as a business now. And they're bringing in other receivers with similar incentives, you know, and then the coaches know the incentives. So sometimes, you know, in certain situations, quarterbacks or whoever will try to help you with that incentive. There's a lot that goes into it, man. And I would say one of the other big things to look at, and, you know, it's back on that guarantee thing, is when you're looking at a guarantee, things are guaranteed regardless of skill, injury. And if you're a guy who's had a bunch of injuries and you can get a guarantee that says, hey, even if I re-tear the same ACL I've torn 3 times, I'm guaranteed a couple million, maybe it's worth you taking some off the top to have guaranteed generational wealth. Yeah, I think it's funny that when you get into this industry, and this isn't with everybody, but when you get into this industry and you're talking to a player about $5 million, and they're like, man, that's not much money.
1: I have another question. I'm going to ask it and tie it to the real world for a second. Okay. So let's just say I'm a salesperson and I get hired and, you know, they tell me I'm going to make $65,000, $70,000 a year. With incentives and bonuses, I could make $100,000. And I bust my butt and I go, I'm the number one salesperson. I make $100,000. Next year, they hire someone else and they give them a base that starts at 100. And then now all of a sudden they're making 150, but I'm still the best salesperson out there and I can only make $100,000. So now I'm going to tie that scenario to the sports world. How do you deal with the ego, right? So you sign someone or someone signs this year and they're the number one highest paid wide receiver. Well, then 6 months later, another team signed somebody and now they're the highest paid wide receiver. You've got that ego to deal with a lot with athletes. How do you manage that ego?
11: That's kind of twofold. So one, when we're going through our process of finding athletes, we try to really screen for that, you know, and that's hard because sometimes it'll come out later in life, right? But we really try to screen for that and like really do a lot of character evaluation on our players. But I would say if I was faced with that situation, you just have to be honest with the player. Be like, look, you were the best. Now you have to prove that you're the best again because you're currently under a contract. You signed, right? You know, if you compare it to the national debt, unfortunately, our debt keeps growing, right? So the budget for the NFL keeps growing every single year. And so that debt that America has, things are going to adjust according to that debt, what percentage people are taking of it. It's the same thing with a salary cap, right? Every year that salary cap grows, you are already locked in, right? You're locked into whatever it is. And so now this player can get a larger percentage. So it's really about how do we look at this in the future and make sure you're the highest paid again. So in order to do that, you have to swallow your pride for, you know, whether it's 1 year, 2 years, 3 years, right? And go out there and show why you're better than him every single year. You know, show why you deserve to make more than him every single year. So when that day does come, it's not even a question of if he's there, if he's lost a step, if he's worth the money. They're going to be throwing the money at you. Yeah, the ego may be there and then be like, hey, man, screw that. Release me. I got to go somewhere else. But the reality of it is a lot of times, even if you get released by that team because you feel this is a personal attack, when another team picks you up, they're picking up the same contract.
1: For everybody that's listening, what Damian is saying is keep working, right? Like let your work be your work. A lot of times we start thinking about or comparing to others. At the end of the day, if you're good at what you do, again, I don't care what industry you're in, what position you're in, I don't care what you do. If you are good at what you do, people notice. But it's the moment that you stop and you want to compare or you want to complain, people notice that too. People notice the work and people notice the not work as well.
11: Yeah. And everybody's at a different point.
1: What do you look for in the athletes you're bringing on?
11: It's kind of a revolving door, right? Like it's constant. But I would say for me personally and as an agency, what we value, right? And I'll say it time and time again, and some people take it the wrong way, but when you really unpack it and understand what I'm saying, it's a good thing. So what I look for are great people who are good football players. Because you can take a great person who's good at football and make them better at football, right? That is very possible. But if you have a person who's a great football player, they're a killer on the field, but they're not a good person, it's a lot harder to make that adjustment and make a character adjustment at 23, 25, 26 years old, right? And I'm not saying that's not something I'm willing to do. I'm willing to help mentor and guide you and try to develop you. But some of those people don't want it. Hey, I am the guy. I'm the best corner in the NCAA. I don't need to be a better person, right? Like that's kind of the attitude you'll get. The reason that I'm looking for those great people is because, for example, a guy like Swayze Bozeman, right, who played college football for 7 years, right? 2 years in junior college, 5 years at Southern Mississippi, had some injuries along the way. Such a great guy and a high work ethic that we knew. Once he gets his foot in the door, they're not letting him go. Like we just knew that. And the thing is, like when I went to the AFC championship game and I'm down on the field and I was meeting the linebackers coaches and defensive coordinators, they're like, Swayze Bozeman, that is one of the best people I've ever met. You know, and that's what I want to hear, right? He's obviously in the room for a reason still, right? But he's one of those people when there's an optional linebackers meeting, he may be the only person who shows up. And that goes a long way. And if you're one of those guys with an ego or a chip on your shoulder and you don't show up to that, like you said, people will notice when you don't show up just as much as they'll notice you do show up, you know, and sometimes even more. They'll be like, man, he didn't show up to this meeting today. You could have been there 29 days out of 30 of the month and you missed that one day and everybody in the office is going to talk about the one day you didn't show up. That's what we look for, man. And a lot of the times everything else follows after that, right? You find this person who's a great person, someone who is receptive to criticism, right? And I just keep it real with these guys.
1: So for the athlete that's listening or watching this podcast, why Forever Athlete Management? Why FAM? Why should they choose you?
11: You know, you have over 1,000 agents as of this year. I don't know the exact number, but it's between 150 and 200 agents actually have people on a roster. That's it. Right. So we're looking at about 20% of agents actually have someone somewhere. And if you look at myself and my partner, we have 5 people in the NFL. So we're not, it's not like, hey, we accidentally got a guy on the practice squad. Like, no, what we're doing is working. Right. And we're going to keep building. And the thing is, why we're different is I'm never going to give an athlete an intern's phone number. Right. Or a secretary. You're always going to be able to get a hold of me, my business partner. We have another guy who does just endorsements, another guy who just does PR, and you'll have all of their cell phone numbers. You're going to have the guy's cell phone numbers, right? It's never going to be, oh, can I take a message? Like, no, you're getting a hold of somebody, right? And that's no matter how big we get. So again, I say we've been growing. So we have guys we're doing NIL for in college, and we have our pros. We even have one in the UFL now. Like we are getting everywhere quick. And so we brought in another agent who's actually NFL and NBA certified, right? So eventually there's going to be an NBA branch of FAM as well. And that's what we intend to keep doing. As we get more athletes, we're bringing in more agents that are like-minded to keep that ratio high, so you always have someone you can reach out to, and you never get lost in the mix.
1: I love that, brother. Any final words of wisdom for the people?
11: Man, I guess if there are any other athletes out there listening to this, what I would say is the money is going to come. Don't get so wrapped up in the money now. If you focus on your education and you focus on your development, your personal development on and off the field, the money is going to come.
1: Where can people find and follow my guy, Damian Knight?
11: Yes, I'm on Instagram, NFL_agent_Damian Knight, as well as Forever Athlete Management. That's our @. We're also on X as Fam Agency. And if you guys want, you can shoot me a DM. If you have any questions, I'm an open book. And yeah, our website is foreverathletemanagement.com.
1: Athletes, slide into his DMs.
11: Yeah.
1: Slide into his DMs. He's ready.
11: Yes, sir.
1: Man, I appreciate you for taking time. I know how busy you are, and I know how hectic your schedule is. So it means the world to me that you took some time to spend with us, man. So I appreciate you, brother.
11: Yeah, no, again, I appreciate you having me on here, and I look forward to going back and watching this.
1: You got it, man. And for all the viewers and listeners, remember, your because is your superpower. Go unleash it.
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1: Ladies and gentlemen, welcome to another exciting episode of Mick Unplugged, and I am here in New York, Times Square. Couldn't do this show without having the talented, the best, the creme de la creme when we are talking about Broadway. We are talking about my good friend, the one and only Boss Alicia, Salisha Thomas. Oh, Salisha, how you doing, girl?
17: I'm like, I'm so happy to be here. Thank you so much for having me.
1: You know, and I forgot to say California's finest, you know, Fresno is in the building. So my wife is from California, Bay Area.
17: Right on. I love the Bay Area. It's so beautiful. It's a different vibe. I lived in Southern California for a little while, and that was nice. But I like the Bay Area.
1: Yeah?
17: When it comes to California. Okay. New York is really...
1: New York is it. So what got you here? Let's just go there. What got Salisha from Cali to New York? I mean, we're like old school, like East Coast, West Coast rival. Like you flipped.
17: I did. I was in college at Cal State Fullerton. Barely graduated, but I did it.
1: Okay.
17: And I did it early.
1: Okay.
17: I was working as a vocalist and a princess at Disneyland.
1: Mm.
17: And I loved it. I got dropped down to one day a week.
1: Okay.
17: And I'm like, how are you supposed to live on one day a week, y'all? And there were some other things going on. I got out of a bad relationship and I came out to New York City to just visit. But when I got here, Mick, I just fell in love. I fell in love with it. I'm like, this doesn't make sense. I can't just like upend my life. I met this homeless man, sat down next to me, waiting for the A train. And he said, I don't know who you are, but you need to move here and you need to do it now. I had goosebumps all over my body. His eyes were twinkling. Like, I'm not making this up.
1: Wow.
17: Within 2 weeks, I had gotten rid of everything in California and was and finished my last days at Disneyland and was back in New York. And the week I got here, I landed the first national tour of Beautiful, the Carole King musical. I got here and I mean, there was a little bit of time before we started rehearsals, but mm-hmm. I toured for 2 years. While I was on tour, I took a week off, ran for a pageant, became Miss California. I just was living in my suitcases and kind of flying by the seat of my pants and prepared to fail. Okay if I failed, but giving myself the opportunity to fly just in case if it did want to work out.
1: Yeah.
17: I never wanted to think, what if? Like, what if I listened to my heart? What if I took the chance? It's okay if you fail. Just try.
18: So we're going to back up again. Miss California. Whoa. You just casually, you know. And I was doing this, and then I went Miss California, and then I was, let's back up, because I know how humble you are, but we're going to back up, and let's talk about Miss California, for those that don't know.
17: It was the Miss World Organization, which in America, it's not that, well, at the time, it wasn't that big of a deal. It was new to us. Mm-hmm. In the world, it's recognized. But in the country, usually our country just sends a model. Right. And that was one of the first 2 years that they held a pageant here in the States. Mm. And

0: you highlighted, and then I was on Broadway. So let's talk about the Broadway story. So how did Salisha from Fresno, California, all of a sudden is now the star on Broadway?
1: It was a dream of mine since I was little, but it was one of those, like, what are the chances?
0: Yeah.
1: Like, what are the chances? My hometown hero, Audra McDonald, she has 6 Tonys, and she's from Fresno, California. I see it, and she's black like me.
0: Yeah.
1: And so I felt like, okay, well, again, I always like to give myself permission to fall flat on my face. Mm. But when I get a yes, and when I get a win, it's good.
0: Yeah.
1: But people don't see all the no's that I get. But for when it came to Broadway, I toured for a year and 9 months, and I loved it. I loved touring with the Carole King musical. Mm-hmm. And I put my notice in, not because I didn't like it anymore, but I've always just wanted to live in New York, and I wanted to give it a chance. So I put my notice in, not having anything lined up. And right after, I ended up getting a show called Trevor with the director who directed Beautiful. And while I was playing Diana Ross. And oh gosh, there's a great story there. But while I was playing Diana Ross in Trevor in Chicago, I get a text from my agent saying, the role that you did on tour has opened up on Broadway. Do you want it? I'm like, are you kidding me? I've been waiting for this moment my whole life. I don't even have to audition for it. I just have to say yes. And I said yes. And after I finished that run, they gave me 2 days. Mm. I moved to the city on a Monday. I rehearsed Tuesday, Wednesday, and I made my Broadway debut on a Thursday.
0: Ladies and gentlemen, that is not easy. There's a lot of memorization that has to go on. There's a lot of marks that you have to hit. And oh, by the way, you're not just talking. You have to sing, and you're with people that you probably haven't been around.
1: Oh, no, I met the lead while we were doing the show. Like, I'd see her on all these billboards and trash cans all over Times Square. And in the first scene that I was in, she came up, because in rehearsal, she wasn't there. It was her stand-in. And so on stage, she comes up to me, and I'm like, oh, it's the girl from the billboards. Salisha, you have to say your line.
0: Right. No fangirl moment.
1: I know. Right. I wish I could have gotten to meet her before. Like, it was so cool to me. Yeah, it was completely surreal. But to be fair, it was the same show as on the road, but a completely different cast, a very different set. Mm. I thought our set on tour was incredible by Derek McLean, who's done so many things on Broadway and like Academy Awards and Golden Globes. He's done so many things. It was a great set on the road, but the Broadway version, it was bigger, higher, more things moved. It was an operation.
0: Yeah.
1: Yeah. And so there were definitely a little bit of some learning curves. For the first national tour, I set that show. So I knew where I like to stand and when I like to stand. Broadway had been open for 4 years at that point. They had their own choreography backstage. Mm. And so even though I'm used to being in the wings on this scene, they're like, no, you need to go change downstairs at this time. So that was different. But it was all fine and good once I found that rhythm.
0: So for those that don't know, walk us through a Broadway audition, right? Are you on one play like your entire life? Do you audition for other? Like, walk the casuals like me through being on Broadway and what that means from your perspective.
1: There are so many different ways to approach the Broadway world. Mm-hmm. I have friends who have been in Lion King for over a decade.
0: Wow.
1: They call that a government job. Okay.
0: Okay.
1: Okay. Okay. Where you get to go to work and you have a good feeling it's going to be there tomorrow.
0: Right. Right.
1: You're going to get that check. You know exactly what to do. You can make your grocery list while you're at work. It's like, you don't learn
0: anything new.
1: No. Right. No, you just go to work, you do your thing, and then you go home to your apartment and your family. Mm. That's one way of looking at it. Then I have friends who jump from show to show to show. Some of them are broke, but they've got credits and a reputation.
0: Yeah.
1: And they're shooting for that Tony. Mm-hmm. They want to get the role of a lifetime. They want to build that list of like leading roles. But because they're jumping from show to show, sometimes there's gaps in between the shows. But they
0: it's like got that job hopper. And you got to explain. So
1: yeah,
0: from April of 2021 to today, you don't have nothing on there.
1: Yeah.
0: Why?
1: Yeah,
0: okay.
1: Exactly.
0: Okay.
1: But you might know their name and their face. So that's a different approach. And then there's the chorus where you can jump from chorus to chorus and always be in a show and stack up your credits. But you might not be famous, but you're always working or you're always swinging. There's just different ways to approach it. My feelings change all the time. At first, I just wanted to be on Broadway. And that first show that I got, it was a dream come true. Better than I ever thought it could be. I was so happy. Mm. My cast was so welcoming and fun and loving.

0: loving and like people who I'd listened to on the CD for so long.
1: Mm-hmm.
0: I'm standing next to them on stage.
1: Yeah.
0: Just in awe of them. I never, ever, ever took that for granted. And the show that I did after that, boy, oh boy, was it a very different experience. I got my butt kicked. No. I got my butt kicked.
1: Yeah.
0: I did.
1: All right. Do tell. Do tell. Do tell.
0: The Britney Spears musical. There was a lot happening.
1: Okay.
0: There was a lot happening on all angles in that show.
1: Mm.
0: Ultimately, I am so grateful for that show. I'd never taken a swinging position before.
1: Okay. So explain what a swinging position is. Because some people are like,
0: swinger?
1: What's
0: what?
1: The issue talking about?
0: Why are you swinging?
1: Right.
0: A swing is like a super understudy where you're covering almost everybody. Well, in my case, almost everybody in the company.
1: Okay.
0: So sometimes a swing can cover three roles or four roles. And a lot of times it's people in the ensemble. They had me covering 12 roles, pretty much the entire ensemble and six of the leads. That's not normal.
1: Okay. Sounds tedious.
0: It
1: was. Sounds like your brain is on fire because it's like, wait, who am I today?
0: And I ended up going on before I was expected to go on.
1: Mm-hmm.
0: So almost every new role that I went on for, I had not been rehearsed for. That is crazy. It's Broadway. You got me on stage, feeling my way around. Everyone's hoping that I say the right line at the right place. And then I sing my heart. Come on, y'all. That's a little crazy.
1: Yeah.
0: I went on for, they swung me on for a lot. So it was a short run. We were only open for 3 months.
1: Mm-hmm.
0: We had 123 performances. I was on for 68 of them. Again, not normal. I went on for one of the lead roles over 25 times. But the actual lead, it was basically Disney meets Britney Spears, all these Disney princesses with Britney Spears music. And they're finding like their feminists, like they realize they don't have to do the same stories that that have been written for them.
1: Yeah.
0: Snow White and Cinderella are the two like leads.
1: So then what became your first lead?
0: My first lead? Snow White.
1: Snow White.
0: Playing Snow White in Once Upon a One More Time. That's the... Oh, wait. No, I went on for one of the stepsisters in Once Upon a One More Time. That was my first principal debut, I would say.
1: Okay. How did that feel?
0: Full house.
1: Yeah.
0: Extended applause. Not just for me. Mm-hmm. For the show. It was such an electric night. I think it was like industry night.
1: Mm-hmm.
0: So our peers were in the audience. And they were wild.
1: There you go.
0: They were wild. And I just remember feeling like I've always wanted to feel this or feel or see what it was like. And this feels great.
1: Mm.
0: A lot of times when I'm in the spotlight, I get nervous. I get stage fright. And I'm stressed out. And so I'm not always able to enjoy the pressure until the very end. And I'm learning how to enjoy something that I've wanted for so long that has so high stakes when it begins, not just right towards the end when I'm like, I think I made it.
1: Mm-hmm.
0: The life that I'm building for myself seemed to be more and more high pressure situations. And I just realized like life is too short to not have fun. Like what's the point of manifesting all this stuff or praying for it if when it comes, I'm stressed out.
1: Yeah,
0: I don't want to be stressed out. The thing that I've been working on and with my husband too is how can I perform at the highest level if I have to wait for a very long time for one moment in time? How can I perform at the highest level after waiting for so long and to stay relaxed when those few minutes come? Again, the high pressure situations, but trying to stay relaxed.
1: You've said, because I've counted 5 times, you're not afraid to fail. I think that is so important for everybody that's watching, that's listening. Why is that a big component? Not just for you, but something everybody should embrace.
0: I talk about it in my book a lot. It's called Why Be a 9 When You Can Be a 10. And it's a fun book. It doesn't take itself too seriously. And on the outside, it could feel like, oh, reach for perfection. But that's not what it's about.
1: Mm-hmm.
0: It's about embracing all of your flaws and showing up in this world exactly as you are. Because there is nothing better than somebody who is okay with exactly who they are. Mm. That puts everybody at ease.
1: Yeah.
0: Even if you're just a mess, if you own your mess,
1: yep. But
0: like it just, there's something magical about those unicorns who just are self-actualized and show up
1: mm-hmm.
0: unapologetically themselves.
1: Mm-hmm.
0: And I think part of that is embracing the parts of you that might not be pretty, the parts of you that might not be polished or completely put together. You know, sometimes I'm pretty awkward and I used to really be embarrassed about that. And now I just kind of embrace it and I don't care. Like,
1: right.
0: That's just who I am. And when it comes to how that translates in my career,
1: mm-hmm.
0: I put myself out there a lot. And sometimes I even will save the rejections mm-hmm. that I get because mm-hmm. I'm like, I can't believe.
1: Yeah.
0: I can't believe I tried that. Like, who has the audacity to do? Like, I will even shock myself because I realize all it takes is one yes.
1: Mm-hmm.
0: All it takes is one major opportunity to come your way. And it's like, bam, everything's different. Just like I dated a bajillion people on the road. I had a boyfriend in every major city in America. Okay. None of them were the ones. All it takes is to find that one person who is like, oh, you're weird.
1: Mm.
0: I'm weird too.
1: Mm.
0: Let's do this together
1: yeah.
0: forever.
1: Yeah.
0: Just got to get it right once.
1: Yeah.
0: But you have to be okay with hearing the no, seeing the no, getting the no's. And when the stakes are high, those no's hurt extra. When you're like, whoo, that one would have changed my life. But when you keep putting yourself in those positions, and you're in the arena. You're in the arena of greatness.
1: Mm.
0: You're in the neighborhood.
1: Mm.
0: Getting big no's, it hurts. But you in the right neighborhood.
1: Yeah.
0: And it's just a matter of time.
1: Yeah.
0: Keep showing up.
1: I love it. And show all the way up too. Like, that's my thing. If you're going to show up, show all the way up. Like, anything you do half-hearted is never going to make it. Like, that's why people that have side hustles, and everybody knows I say this all the time. At some point, either make your side hustle the main thing or quit side hustling.
0: Ooh.
1: Because you can't live in two worlds. That's right.
0: Why am I convicted?
1: Oh, did I touch something? Did I hit a nerve? I'm sorry.
0: I needed to hear that.
1: You can't side hustle forever.
0: You cannot.
1: You can't. And you're limiting what should be your main thing by trying to side hustle.
0: Because if it's your side hustle and it brings you joy, there's a reason why that passion is in you.
1: Then put that whole, as one of my uncles would say, put your whole ass in it then. Yes.
0: What is your favorite thing that you love?
1: This. You can't replace human bonding, right? Like, my thing is, I just love hearing people's stories. I love being able to let others listen to people's stories because everybody's going through something and you never know the word that Salisha just said or is about to say is a moment that somebody needed. And there's always, like, every episode I do, I get a response from different people that's like, I needed that.
0: Mm.
1: Thank you. And that's my thing. Mm. Like, so my thing with Mick Unplug is your because. That thing that's deeper than your why. To me, your why is superficial, right?
0: Ooh.
1: Like, your why is about to be your child. Should be your
0: wow.
1: why. But why? What's the because? And so if I said, Salisha, what's your because right now? Like, what's that thing that's like, this is my purpose. This is my motivation. This is my accountability when I don't need it. What's your because?
0: Wow. Are you asking me for real?
1: For real, for real.
0: You know, my priorities have changed quite a bit. And I recently went to a Tony Robbins conference and it was wild.
1: Okay.
0: Did it change my life? Yes.
1: Okay.
0: And one of the exercises that we did in the arena, there were thousands of us, he turned off the lights. The kids had to leave. And
1: oh.
0: Yeah.
1: This is water, but.
0: Right. Okay. And there was an exercise of basically seeing your life as it would be if you let all your disempowering beliefs take the front seat, continue to take mm-hmm. the front seat.
1: Mm-hmm.
0: And we went deeper and deeper down that road, and seeing what that could look like
1: mm-hmm.
0: was very painful.
1: Mm.
0: Letting your doubts, letting my doubts and the most disempowering things I could think that I realized weren't even true.
1: Yeah.
0: What does your life look like if that is in the driver's seat? And so with my new priorities now being my family,
1: mm-hmm.
0: it's always been career. Mm-hmm. Career, career, career. Let's climb this ladder. And I think I will always be a career girl. But now I'm married and I love my husband. Yeah. I love him.
1: Yeah.
0: I love him. Like, I didn't think I could love a person like I love my husband, Andrew.
1: Let's go, Andrew.
0: He's so special in so many different ways. And I've started to maneuver differently. And mm-hmm. now we're going to have a baby.
1: Yeah.
0: Everything just feels different. And there is a life that I've always wanted to live. And I've gotten to live it up to an extent mm-hmm. in my own life. But thinking about having my child grow up with that just being baseline,
1: mm-hmm.
0: it's kind of freaking cool.
1: Right?
0: Can I do that?
1: You sure can.
0: Can I create a life that I've always wanted and it's just normal to the, that would be my dream
1: mm-hmm.
0: and a challenge for me. Can I do that?
1: Yeah.
0: I'm not sure if that answers the because.
1: It does. It does. And here's what's crazy cool. And I don't think most parents have thought of this. I'm glad you did. You can give your children the life that you wanted. And I think a lot of times we settle and we do it the opposite way. Well, I couldn't do this as a kid and neither can you. Or I didn't have TV, so you're not, mm-mm. We get in those because I didn't. I'm going to make it tough. I'm going to raise you tough so that you appreciate. Well, you can also appreciate and have, I'm not going to say luxury, but you can have comfort and appreciate it all at the same time.
0: Let's go.
1: Right?
0: Yeah.
1: Right? It's okay.
0: I want them to be kind.
1: What?
0: I know. I feel like there's a stereotype, if you grow up with something, you're going to be like this. I don't know what my kids will grow up as. I'm not rolling in the dough, but one day I want to be. And when mm-hmm. that happens, I want my kids to be humble and kind and mm-hmm. generous.
1: That is it.
0: I hope I'm a good mom.
1: You're going to be a great mom. Stop.
0: I've never done it before.
1: Most people haven't. Most of us start that way, Gotta start with one. Gotta start with one. So, Salisha, you talked about the book. What encouraged you to write the book?
0: Ooh.
1: And give us the title again.
0: Why be a 9 when you can be a 10? Mm. I've always written. I have journals and journals and journals mm-hmm. of writing. And I wrote a book in the pandemic that will never see the light of day. It's completely, completely inappropriate. And I couldn't use it. I couldn't use it for public use.
1: Mm-hmm.
0: But I wanted to write something that I could use. And mm-hmm. that book that I'd written in the pandemic, it had a lot of good story. There was a love story in it.
1: Oh.
0: It was unrequited, didn't work out. And it was just, everything about it was wrong.
1: Mm-hmm.
0: But it tied into all these awesome stories, some of which I've told you about.
1: Mm-hmm.
0: And I'm like, well, where can I use these? And also, how can I get my message of embrace failure, embrace your flaws.
1: Mm-hmm.
0: Enjoy life by being you.
1: Yeah.
0: Instead of what you think people want you to be.
1: Yeah.
0: How can I put that all together? And it just brought me a lot of joy. It actually kind of wrote itself.
1: Mm-hmm.
0: And so it gave me an outlet to put some of my favorite stories, like running a marathon without training on a 2-show day. Like that to me was a little bit, I did that. That was wild. I get to write it down. I get to tell. I don't actually think that's in the book. Regardless, I get to tell. Get to tell these stories and wrap it up with what I think. I don't know. I just, mm-hmm. I just want it to encourage.
1: Yeah.
0: That is my goal.
1: Okay.
0: Is for when people come in contact with me, they feel encouraged
1: mm-hmm.
0: and they feel inspired. And if they're like, that basic girl can do it, that means I can do it. Listen, anything is possible. And it's so easy to look at people who are where you want to be mm-hmm. or somewhere where you think that's not a thing. And just to feel that's only possible for those kind of people.
1: Yeah.
0: And that's how I've always looked at the people who I look up to.
1: Mm-hmm.
0: And I've been fortunate enough to start meeting the people who I've looked up to.
1: Okay.
0: Slowly but surely.
1: Yeah.
0: And I realize they're all just people. Like, that is wild mm-hmm. to me.
1: Mm-hmm.
0: And why is that? Why does that feel so mysterious?
1: Right. Right.
0: Like, take that filter off and stop gatekeeping.
1: Let's go. That's what I'm talking about. That's the truth. So that's the truth.
0: Figured something out.
1: Yeah.
0: How does that benefit you to not share
1: right.
0: what you learn?
1: Right.
0: Yeah. With your peers, with your sisters. Like, mm-hmm. like, let's communicate. I shared something on my blog a few months ago
1: mm-hmm.
0: about, I think I had a miscarriage.
1: Mm.
0: And I feel like you're not supposed to tell people that.
1: Okay.
0: But I was like, what? If I don't tell anybody, that's like the most isolating thing in the world.
1: Yep. Yep.
0: That'll make no sense. Yep. Who made these rules, Mick?
1: It wasn't me.
0: Who made these rules?
1: Right.
0: You're supposed right. to just go through stuff by yourself and not tell anybody? No. That feels completely alienating mm-hmm. and isolating, like you're all
1: mm-hmm.
0: alone.
1: Mm-hmm.
0: And I wrote a blog about it. And do you know how many of my friends came out of the woodwork to tell me about their stories?
1: It wasn't just you.
0: No! My friends who I've known.
1: Mm-hmm.
0: And a lot of it, a few of them, it had happened that week for them.
1: Wow.
0: Like, hold up. All y'all was just going to hold on to all of this? In pain, suffering by yourself,
1: mm-hmm.
0: that is crazy to me.
1: Yeah.
0: We are literally all in this together.
1: Yeah. Good stuff, Salisha. Words of wisdom. I didn't know you were a philosopher as well.
0: Shut up.
1: You do it all. You do it all. The philosophy from Salisha Thomas.
0: Oh, my God.
1: So, Salisha, you've been amazing with your time. I know how busy you are. I do want you and Andrew both to know, very proud of both of you.
0: Thank you.
1: Very proud of both of you. Uncle Mick is here for you guys.
0: Uncle
1: I promise.
0: Mick.
1: Yes. Uncle Mick is there.
0: Thank you.
1: Absolutely. So, Salisha, where can people find and follow you? Not that they don't know where to find you, but where do you want them to follow you?
0: Thank you for asking. They can follow me on at The Salisha Show on Instagram. That's the name of my podcast, my YouTube. Well, I guess my new YouTube's not called that, but it's my show is called The Salisha Show. My Instagram is called The Salisha Show. And my website is thesalishashow.com. It's like by Felicia, but with an S. But it's spelled S to the A to the L to the E. Just kidding.
1: Oh, keep going. You don't know how to spell your name?
0: No.
1: You don't know how to spell your name? You
0: it's S-A-L-I-S-H-A.
1: Okay. Ladies and gentlemen, this has been my good friend, Miss Salisha Thomas. Salisha, so honored to have you.
0: Thank you.
1: This has meant the world to me.
0: Thank you.
1: You got it.
0: And thank for you for all, encouraging me.
1: All the viewers and listeners, remember, your because is your superpower. Go unleash it.
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24: There were many that were enslaved that left the plantation, said I'm free, and were recaptured and re-enslaved because the laws said that. Without them signing the laws that we fought for, how should we have gotten free?
18: Sharpton keeps it real.
24: Because you're raising things that you haven't thought out. There were slave rebellions that did. All right, then give me the answer. You haven't answered me yet. If you thought it out, give me the answer.
18: Asking the tough questions.
25: Well, see, here's the thing. I call him made a statement. Now you...
24: No, but I'm questioning your statement. You can question mine. You can question any statement I make. You can question any statement. Whoa. You can question any statement I make, but you cannot call here and tell me don't question the statement you make, brother.
26: Brother's gonna work it out.
18: Be a part of the conversation. Just keep it real. Live from the National Action Network corporate headquarters in New York, keeping it real. And now, America's number one civil rights leader, the Reverend Al Sharpton.

0: keeping it real. July the 9th. Do you know what time it is? It's Al Sharpton's time. And for these next 3 hours, it's time to put aside all pretenses, deception, denial, or fronting. The time has come to keep it real on Keeping It Real with Reverend Al Sharpton. A very good afternoon to you all across the country. Good morning to our West Coast listeners. Welcome to those listening on Sirius XM Channel 126, The Urban View, where talk empowers and becomes action. 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You have one of two ways. 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Or you can go to the message board, and people are already lined up on the message board. 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Deborah Fleming's on the message board saying, "Hi, Reverend Al Sharpton. Are you coming to North Carolina before the midterms to help get out the vote?" Yes, yes, yes. I'm definitely coming to North Carolina. I'm trying to get there before the March, August 28th, but either way, I'll definitely be there before the midterms. Georgia Daniel says, "Good afternoon, Reverend Sharpton. Eye on the prize, no justice, no peace. Keeping it real in Toledo, Ohio." Love Toledo, Ohio. Love you, Georgia. Thank you for sending us a message this morning. Joanne Hopkins is saying, "Good afternoon, Reverend Al Sharpton. Wishing you a thankful Thursday." I like that, thankful Thursday. And let me say, it is a thankful Thursday. You that follow me on Instagram, my first message this morning was that on July 9th, 1959, 67 years ago, at a Church of God in Christ, Washington Temple Church of God in Christ to be specific, it was the junior usher board anniversary. They let this 4-year-old boy preach, and he preached standing on the box. 900 people there, and he started preaching, and he was preaching. Soon, by the time he was 7, he was preaching at all the churches in Brooklyn and beyond. That young 4-year-old boy was me. Today is the 62nd anniversary of my preaching, my ministerial career. Come a long way, a long time. I thank God for it. And so I believe if you're faithful over a few things, God will make you ruler over many things. And I want people to believe that. I'm a living example. And, you know, all of us make mistakes along the way. And I just hope people last long enough, as I have, to learn from your mistakes and make your mistakes instructive, not something you hide, and not something that you deny. You say, "Yep, I might have fell short there, but this is who I am and this is why I am." So I just want to wish me a happy ministerial anniversary. Never stop preaching. Even now, I believe God speaks to you through your instincts. I never wanted to pastor church. I wanted to be in the civil rights movement and build a civil rights organization, and I have. Reverend Jesse Jackson never pastored a church. Pastored your organization, which is all over the country where many churches can feed in, and I've done that and continue to do that. And I'm just mentioning that because it's an important day to me. Lesson of my being a board preacher, several lessons in that. Spiritual lesson, obviously. I felt called. But the fact that that church, Washington Temple Church of God in Christ, was open to let a young boy use his talents and gifts. By the time I was 8, 9, I was the junior pastor, having junior church, had my own junior usher board, junior choir, junior trustees. I learned how to organize in the black church. I learned what leadership was. I learned that blacks could handle money, because Washington Temple was one of the biggest churches in New York at the time. So when I got 11, 12, you couldn't tell me black folks couldn't run things, because I saw it every day in my church. Church was more than just jumping and shouting. It was an institution that we were totally in charge. Nobody came in and told us what to do. So the fact that they were an example, and the fact that they were open to let little boys like me preach, our talent. One guy that was a year older than me sang. He ended up being a Broadway star, Ronnie Dyson. Leading black artists would come through our church, Mahalia Jackson. That's where she met me, took me out to a couple of her shows as a boy preacher. It gave us a self-esteem. When I was 10, my father left. My mother and my sister and I lost the house we had in Queens, had to move to Tenement in Brownsville. But I never had a low self-esteem, because I saw in the church people like Mahalia Jackson, like Jackie Robinson would come by our church. What you show our young people, they will believe and they will duplicate. So by the time I got on to go to school, you couldn't tell me I couldn't be Adam Clayton Powell, because I met Adam Clayton Powell. I know what that looked like. You couldn't tell me, yeah, I come out of a broken home, but you couldn't tell me I wasn't somebody, because I knew then Jesse Jackson, who was 13 years older than me, had me say I am somebody. It is not what a lot of the scholars try to make it so deep and difficult. It is not deep and difficult things. It is the natural, normal things that you put people and raise them and let them see, and they will duplicate what they see. Bruce Turner's on our message page saying that part, Rev. We have always had leaders in our community. That's right. Pamela Edgar says, good morning, Reverend Al Sharpton. Congratulations on your ministerial anniversary. I'm celebrating my 47th anniversary as a minister of music. I started as a musician making $50 a week in Centerville, Illinois. Well, congratulations to you, Pamela. That's what I'm talking about. So a lot of people that down the black church or black colleges or black fraternities don't understand, it gave us a sense of self-esteem. Guy may be a janitor during the week, but he was a chairman of the deacon board with a student town Sunday. That's who I saw and who I wanted to be with. They may have been doing manual labor, but they were the head of the trustee board, running a church handling millions of dollars when blacks didn't have that. So you can take all the shots you want at the church, at the fraternities, at the organizations, at the historic organizations. They were more than just institutions there. They gave people a sense of their capacity to do and be something. You can't buy that. And it happened not only in Church of God in Christ or the Baptist Church or the Methodist Church. It happened in the Nation of Islam. A sense of I can be more than a thug. Most of the kids I grew up with went to jail or got killed. Because I was a preacher, they would think about me doing nothing wrong. Let us preach. Leave the preacher alone. But they protected me from even their kind. Because I didn't look up to the gang leaders. I knew them. I had lived there now. I looked up to Bishop Washington. I looked up to Reverend William Jones. I looked up to Jesse Jackson. Cameron Barnes is on the message board saying, that's right, and Reverend Jackson did the same for me. He introduced me to you. Cameron Barnes, one of our outstanding young preacher leaders, he did introduce, Reverend Jackson did introduce Cameron to me. And it's our job to keep that flame alive. That's why when I spoke Saturday night on the stage at the Superdome in New Orleans for Essence, 45, 50,000 people in the audience, I said what I had to say about voting. I said what I had to say about the march. But I ended with a tribute to Reverend Jackson and had all them people yelling, keep hope alive. Because the people I looked up to is who lifted me. As long as I live, I'm going to call their name. Bible says, honor thy mother and father, that your days, not their days, the blessing comes to you for honoring them. Let's take a break. We'll be right back, keeping it real. Shopton, 1-877-532-5797. Be right back.
1: Keeping it real. Keeping it real.
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3: It's Sybil Wilkes with what we need to know. In a major legal blow to Florida's academic restrictions, an appeals court struck down a key portion of the state's controversial Stop Woke Act that looked to restrict teaching progressive ideas on race and gender in public university classrooms. While the 2022 law remains active for grade schools, the appellate court ruled the higher education ban directly violates the First Amendment, running headlong into historic endorsements of academic freedom. A 36-year-old man has been arrested for allegedly being the person seen on video throwing a Molotov cocktail at a house of worship in Queens, New York. One of two he's accused of attacking Wednesday night, according to officials. Both attacks happened shortly before midnight at Iglesia Bautista El Messias and Kingdom Hall of Jehovah's Witnesses on 75th and 78th Streets, respectively, according to police. In both cases, a man allegedly threw a fireball at the front door, and in each case, a fire started when it hit the ground. In Manhattan, emergency construction crews successfully stabilized a structural high-rise that was at severe risk of partial collapse. Workers continue reinforcing heavily buckled support beams with metal columns and galvanized steel at the old Pfizer headquarters. The developer Metroloft confirmed columns buckled under the weight of newly added residential floors as city engineers continue investigating the underlying cause. And for those in the skies, Delta Airlines is shaking up the premium travel market. The carrier is introducing a new basic unbundled fare option for business and first class travelers starting Wednesday. Available in select markets for flights departing this September, the budget-conscious luxury seats completely strip away traditional perks like free seat selection and elite airport lounge access. 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For all the news 24/7, go to News1.com. I'm Sybil Wilkes. 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

0: Keeping it real, keeping it real. I am your host, Reverend Al Sharpton. Lot going on. We're going to talk about all of it. The wire services are reporting that the United States and Iran are exchanging intensive new attacks. And this came after Trump on yesterday said that as far as he's concerned, the ceasefire is over. And they fired at some of the Iran military, and they fired right back. And, you know, Trump talks out of both sides of his mouth, saying it's over, but then he says, well, I don't know if it's all the way a war yet. So it's a very interesting that he cannot get out of this war of choice, as some people say. He chose it. And many say he was lured into it by Netanyahu. And he can't get out of it. I think it is hurting him, and it's certainly hurting the American consumer. As soon as he said, as far as he's concerned, the ceasefire is over, oil prices started going up again, which means gas is going back up again. This all has a ripple effect, because if you cannot get oil down the Strait of Hormuz, which provides a lot of the oil for a lot of those countries and entities doing business with us, they're going to charge more because they have less supply. So we certainly are looking at that. In terms of American politics, I got up early this morning. Many of you know I get up about 4 in the morning, get in the gym by 5:30. But I watch first parts of the news go over the internet, and Graham Platner, who is the Senate candidate for Maine, Democratic candidate, won the primary. There were some allegations against him about disrespecting and being offensive to women, and then a couple of days ago it came out, a woman came forward who said, I believe in what he's saying, I believe in his politics, but he raped me, and made a serious allegation. And right away a lot of the leading Democrats, Gargano from Nevada, Senator Bernie Sanders, Senator Liz Warren, asked him to step out of the race, and he has. The question is whether or not they got to go through a process now to decide who will run in his stead, and can that person beat Republican Susan Collins in that state now with all of this. Susan Collins has been challenged before and pulled through. We'll see. Another national issue is Trump as president has denied disaster aid for 4 blue states, 4 Democratic states. He's rejected $227 million in FEMA disaster aid requests from New York, New Jersey, Massachusetts, and Rhode Island. What kind of ruthless insensitivity is that? If somebody's against you politically and you're the president of the United States, a responsible all citizen, you're going to stop their disaster aid? And lastly, and I'm going to the phones, this case of Nolan Xavier Wells in Mississippi. The parents and Ben Crump, the attorney, are on the way to New York, and they're probably here by now. And they will be at the new House of Justice with me tomorrow, where I'm going to hold a press conference with Crump, calling for a full and thorough investigation of this young 18-year-old man found dead. He left. They were going on some kind of outing, fellow classmates, all white. He's black. they come back without him, say they don't know what happened to him, and they find him dead. Well, I don't know what happened, but I'm going to stand with this family to demand what happened. So tomorrow we'll be at the new House of Justice. We cannot have rallies because we can't have over a certain amount of people, but we're going to have a press conference, which is a smaller gathering. And the family, the mother and father, will join me and Attorney Crump demanding a thorough and full investigation on the death of Nolan Xavier Wells. And many of y'all heard about this case and disturbed. But like I tell you, I don't get involved unless the victims ask me to. The family told Attorney Crump we'd like Reverend Sharpton to help with us. And I said, fine. People, you know, critics always say, oh, he's an ambulance chaser. No, I'm the ambulance. I come when the ambulance don't show up, when people call me. And you shouldn't be against that because it might be one of your loved ones in the ambulance one day and you'd want that. All right. Let's get ready to take some calls. I think that we're going to take a break and come right back. Keeping it real. Sharpton. Be right back.
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Real. 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

0: certainly going to be loaded this week. We're going to be certainly dealing with the call from myself and the parents of Nolan Xavier Wells for thorough investigation in Mississippi. I'm going to be dealing with that. I'm going to be dealing with the what is going to happen in Maine, how if Maine stays with Susan Collins, it makes it even harder for the Democrats to get the Senate. I'm going to deal with that with some of the members of the Senate. I'm going to deal with some of the members of the House, how that looks in terms of midterm elections, and where we fit in terms of the legislation. Premiums are rising on the Affordable Care Act because of they were not extended. We are seeing cases all over the country of health care being unaffordable. Issue of the time is affordability. And I'm going to deal with some members of the Senate on Trump not giving disaster aid to four states, which I named at the beginning of the show. So don't miss Politics Nation with Al Sharpton, both Saturday and Sunday, 5 p.m. Eastern Time on MS Now. I also want to urge you that are in the New Jersey, Connecticut, New York area, meet me at the Saturday Action Rally. I'll be there at Mother AME Zion in Harlem, 137th Street and Lenox Avenue, 9 a.m. to 11. I want you to be there. It will likely be our last rally there. Saturday rallies will likely move on the 18th following Saturday to our new headquarters that we bought. But be there this Saturday. We got a message. And then we're going to be doing some screening, medical screening, right after the rally. CVS, in a agreement they made with some of our community groups and NAN, is doing screening. You that need to be screening for various ailments, free screening. We'll do it right in front of the church right after the rally this Saturday. I'm going to get screened myself. Don't take your health for granted. I'm dealing with, I had a situation working out where it partially tore my meniscus, and I'm going to have some in-place surgery on it. But I'm working out, and I feel some pain later. So you check things out before you have to check them out. All right, so we're going to do that Saturday after the rally. And, of course, people every day, I'm looking at those that signed up all over the country. People have already signed up to be a part of the March on Washington on August 28th at Lincoln Memorial. You that want to find out information, you don't want to know where a bus is near you, you that want to know if you can organize a bus, can we help you? Sign up and someone will get back to you within 24 hours to try and facilitate whatever you need. All right, let's go to the phone. And I believe we have several calls. I want to say this. Nicola DeMarco in Tacoma, Washington, saying happy 67th. Anniversary, Reverend Al, your focus on the midterm is vital. Let's ensure that that in states where voting is allowed in churches, we get those opened and ready for November. Swing districts first. I agree with that strategy. That's part of what we're going to lay out at the march. And we have a lot of the church groups and other groups, mosques, synagogues, everybody's involved. We're going to give instructions there and use that as a jump-off point to the midterm elections. All hands must be on deck. All 10 toes down. Must happen. Has to happen. All right, let's go to the phones. Let's go to Demetrius in Cleveland, Ohio. WERE, Demetrius.
1: Yeah, thank you, Reverend Sharpton. That was a nice conversing the subject with you, talking about different things. First of all, I just want to comment on Donald Trump done a trip, an attempt to stop aid going to certain states when it concerns FEMA. To me, that shows that he's using FEMA, you know, as a political football, as a weapon. And also it shows that he's, you know, his self-centeredness, and he don't care about the people who might be affected by not getting any FEMA aid in case there's a hurricane or tornado or there's flooding, you know, because they don't have any type of aid to assist them in rebuilding or when it comes to providing food and the other services. The people would die, you know, from diseases. They won't be able to rebuild, similar to what's going on in Venezuela. And to me, that shows he doesn't care about the American people. He only cares about those who are going to support him. And that showed his self-centeredness. And it also comment about the Civil Rights Commission he wanted to eliminate as well. He wanted to do that. And that also shows the fact that he don't plan on bragging the ones whose civil rights may be denied. So that's a warning sign right there. So if anyone feel like they been let go from their job or they haven't been employed at the right company, you know, got a right promotion, or a woman feel like they have lost their job because of discrimination, they won't have any organization to turn to. And to me, that's getting the signal that he planned on promoting on the people he'd like to have promoted, or different companies that bad can promote who they want to. And if anyone don't agree with it, you know, he feel like, well, that's, they just have to deal with it. But he want to go back to a time when there was discrimination. But it is discrimination now, but it was no remedy. Because he already have almost stranglehold on some of the court system, so people can't go to the courts and sue. Because right. The judge won't have any type of law to fall back on to say people have the right, you know, to stay on the job, or they have been discriminated on their job, or even going to college. You know, people can't say, well, I've been denied access to a college education, so because someone was given the opportunity to go to college over me, that I wasn't given the opportunity for the grants. Or if they might have passed the test for examination to go to college, yet they still haven't been able to go to college. Or they might pass the civil service examination to work for the government, and they might be discriminated against. That goes down to the police force. They can have the police force filled with people who may not treat the citizen right. It may be police abuse, because only the policemen will be hired who fit a certain criteria of what some people in government, or even the federal government, Donald Trump want, you know, who don't want to bag equality and not the oppression on American citizens. So that's a real big move he wanted to do, to try to eliminate the Civil Rights Commission. And when it comes to Iran and Strait of Hormuz, United States can't control the Strait of Hormuz. I believe that's the main reason why Iran is holding out to a certain extent. But Donald Trump, he wants to control the Strait of Hormuz, but the Strait of Hormuz is in Iranian territory. You know, so he can't just say he wants the United States dictate what ships go through, because United States never had that authority over the Strait of Hormuz. I believe until that's cleared up, you know, Iran is not going to completely go along with the agreement that Donald Trump wants, because it's not fair to them. They're giving up some of their rights.
0: Yeah, I think it's pretty clear that Donald Trump assumed he could go in there and do a slam bam, thank you, ma'am, and it'd be over. And he underestimated, no matter what side of this one may be on, ideologically or other, he underestimated the determination of the people in Iran. They were not going to cave, and they didn't. I think that he saw many marching and felt the government was going to topple, but he did not understand, nor does he seem to have around him, people that understand that culture, that part of the world. And they've been able to outlast the U.S. so far. And in many ways look like they are winning this war on wills, the willpower. And at the cost of American lives and Iranian lives. Mm-hmm. Then the question is, toward what end?
1: Mm-hmm. That's true, because it doesn't seem to have an end, because United States did declare war on Iran, you know, without a purpose, because Iran didn't attack the United States. Like you said in the beginning of the show, I think Netanyahu played off of Donald Trump. What war hawk tactics he wanted to flex the American military so much, try to dominate, you know, for his own economic reasons and maybe big business here in the United States. And Netanyahu played off that so he can attack Iran, because he feel Iran is behind, you know, some of the terrorists that are going on in Israel. But he wouldn't do that with any other president, but because Donald Trump have such an ego and want to dominate the world, it's like he wanted to control Greenland. Now, why he want to control Greenland and go against NATO? And Greenland is a territorial, I believe it's Norway. And the United States don't have no authority or any type of privilege to think that they can control Greenland. And he don't have no reason to say why they want to control Greenland, except for its natural resources. And NATO was established after World War II to help prevent other countries like Nazi Germany did in the past, not for causing wars just to dominate other countries. You know, and for NATO to give in to him, and he don't have no logical reason for control in Norway, but at the same time, he want to say that's why he have a beef with NATO for not going along with him.
0: Yeah.
1: To me, that's just self-centered. You know, almost like a baby attitude, you know, don't do things my way, don't have a tantrum. And for somebody being that office to have that type of attitude, they shouldn't be in office. That show they are immaturity, and that show they feel like things should go their way, and it trickles down to society here in the United States. Because we have some crime in this country just the way it is. Because some people commit crime nowadays because they've never been taught nowadays that they can have things their way. They feel like things have to go their way. If things don't go their way, if they want to, kill someone, they want to shoot someone, they want to beat someone. You know, and Donald Trump had the attitude, and he's supposed to be the leader of this country. But he's giving those on the streets the same feeling where he thinking like we do. That's why some people feel like Donald Trump is the same as them. Because he had the same attitude, you know, as somebody on the street, almost like a pillow.
0: All right, I got to take my break. Thank you for your call, Demetrius. We'll be right back. More of you on the phones and on the message board. Keeping it real. Shop time. Be right back.
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3: It's Sybil Wilkes with what we need to know. In Illinois, a highly controversial judicial proceeding will remain completely closed to the general public. The Prisoner Review Board announced the upcoming July 31st medical release hearing for the former sheriff's deputy Sean Grayson will happen behind closed doors. Grayson was sentenced to 20 years in prison this past January following his second-degree murder conviction for the fatal 2024 shooting of the unarmed black woman Sonia Massey, who dialed 911 over a potential intruder. Grayson is petitioning for an early release under the state's Joe Coleman Medical Release Act. In New England, former Maine State Senator Troy Jackson announced his campaign to run against U.S. Senator Susan Collins not long after the Democratic Senate nominee Graham Platner dropped out of the race Wednesday night amid a slew of scandals. "I'm in," Jackson continued. He said, "We're going to defeat Susan Collins. Maine deserves a senator that will fight for working families." Platner dropped out of the race after facing overwhelming bipartisan pressure to drop out following a high-profile sexual assault allegation. In Washington, a federal judge ordered President Trump to immediately pay out more than $5 million to the writer E. Jean Carroll. The court rejected a GOP request to withhold the funds pending a final Supreme Court appeal. The payout settles his civil liability for sexual abuse and defamation. And finally, Coach Prime says he is fully fit and healthy and ready for action. The Colorado Buffaloes head coach Deion Sanders revealed at Big 12 Media Day he successfully overcame a secret battle with bladder cancer last season. He admitted that he hid the illness from his players by wearing layered clothing to disguise his severe weight loss, promising a massive turnaround for the football program this fall. To subscribe to my free daily newsletter, please visit SybilWilks.com. For all the news 24/7, go to NewsOne.com. I'm Sybil Wilks. 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
24: Reverend Al Sharpton joined the growing chorus of voices demanding accountability in Jordan Neely's death, drawing attention to two other men who appeared to have played a role in restraining the 30-year-old.
25: I'm looking at the video. You got one man choking and the other holding him down. They all need to be in front of a grand jury.
26: No justice.
20: And now, a
0: America's number one civil rights leader, the Reverend Al Sharpton.
2: Keeping it real, keeping it real. I am your host, Reverend Al Sharpton, 1-877-532-5797. 1-877-532-5797. Let's go back to the phone. Let me go to Chicago, Illinois. A young giant growing into his own, young leader I know, in Rainbow Push, mentored directly by Reverend Jackson. Very few in his generation can say that. And that's Reverend Cameron Barnes. How you doing, Cameron?
6: Reverend Al, it's always such a blessing and a privilege to be with you, from one youth director to another, mentee to mentee. I wanted to just come on and for one, always let you know I'm supporting you and thanking you for, you know, the way you always, even before Rev have passed away, but the way you have uplifted his legacy, and you are one every single place you go. Always call his name, and I thank God for that. I really do, because he's of course been my mentor for the last 11 years, and you had more and more years with him. But even beyond that, I want you to know I got my plane ticket, I've got my hotel room, I'm going to be there in Washington D.C. on August the 28th
2: for
6: this March on Washington, because it's imperative that this is what we're doing. I want the listeners to know that the Gen Z and the youth vote is so precious right now. According to Brookings Institute, we're poised to be about 60% of the eligible electorate by 2036. And the fact is, we've got to move that from 60% of the eligible electorate to 60% of the participating electorate. And that's where we are. Gen Z and millennials don't realize, because we feel like our vote doesn't matter, that if we would begin to participate with the numbers that we have, that we would really be able to change the landscape of this nation. And so there's so much going on. Obviously, you saw what's going on with the Louisiana versus Calais case, the Supreme Court gutting the civil rights, or rather the Voting Rights Act of 1965. So we have some very particular fights that we're doing right now. And I just want you to know that, you know, the young people are with you, and we're leaning on you, of course, for support. But it's just so grateful. I'm always so grateful to be with you. You've been a wonderful mentor to me as well. Happy anniversary, by the way.
2: let me say this, because what you're saying is so right. And I tried to say this to our chapters around the country. Many of them are led by younger people, some older people. But Gen Z needs focus. I'm going to have you get with some of our people, because we need to make sure that Gen Z speaks at the march, because they can relate to people. I know when I was younger, it meant something when younger people were involved. So you've already said you coming, so we got to work out. I'm going to have our senior vice president reach out to you, and let's work with our young people in Huddle in New York, and young people in Detroit, all of our chapters, to have that, and let's work out a program there. And I think it is important. It's funny, as you wished me a happy anniversary. On my anniversary, I had some pictures that popped up. You know how you have memory on your phone. And
6: yeah,
2: the pictures was when Reverend Jackson came right here to this office. We were doing the radio show. And you were with him. You were in the pictures. I sent you one
6: a couple weeks
2: ago. And I had no idea you was going to call the show today. Reverend Jackson did my show right across this desk from me where I'm sitting
6: That's
2: now.
6: Right.
2: Cameron was in the room. And I honor him because he honored me. If I didn't have a model, I might have went some other way. And you know, Cameron, you're a minister, a good one. The Bible speaks in continuity. Everybody that leads or becomes prophetic in the Bible comes from a leader before them. Even Jesus submitted to John the Baptist. I don't believe in these do-it-yourself, self-invented folks. Where you come from, who trained you. So I respect and admire you, because a lot of people in your generation want to be just being known as I'm doing my thing rather than I'm continuing, innovating, doing it my way, updating it, but I'm continuing a tradition that's longer than my life and will be behind me. I tell young people all the time, don't talk about old folks. You getting old every day. Every morning you wake up, you getting older. And the one thing, and I'll say this, that young progressives, young GNZ, don't have that hang-up. You know, you got a lot of young so-called actors, well, the old guard. The youth leader of the progressives is 14, 15 years older than me, Bernie Sanders. Bernie Sanders is 85 years old. Exactly. They ain't got that problem. They using Bernie to all the country. Elizabeth Warren's older than me. So, I mean, we impose stuff on us that it just been manufactured to make us divided.
6: And you're so right, especially in the legacy. I thought about it all the time that, you know, Reverend Jackson with the national headquarters then named it the you know, Dr. King's workshop. Right. And then he always, of course, honored his mentor, then to mentor us, to see you moving into your new space. Having named the House of Justice the House of Justice, and then for you to be able to put his name on that, we are certainly all carrying a legacy. And I'm going to continue to do the exact same thing. I'm going to be running with you as well, but we're making our strides, but also not forgetting those that came before us. If it wasn't for Reverend Jackson, you and I wouldn't even be talking right now.
2: That's
6: so
2: right.
6: We honor him, and I thank God for you. You've always been pleasant and welcoming to me and to the young people. I love, you know, I love your daughters, Dominique and Ashley, with the huddle. I do everything I can to do everything with them. Obviously to JT as well, which I love how you have empowered JT and taking him across the nation. His craft has been so perfected. So this is just me praising you as you continue to uplift.
2: Well, I'm going to have them get in touch with you next few hours. Y'all need to hook up that part of the program and give my regards to Youssef. I ain't heard from him this week. We usually talk every couple of days. And I'm glad you standing there helping to hold up he and Rainbow Push. We need it. Thank you.
6: Always. Thank you, Reverend Al.
2: All right. Thank you. Let me go to Jack in Maryland. Jack, you're keeping it real with Al Sharpton. Is Jack there?
3: The question that I called falls for.
2: Hello?
3: Hello, yes.
2: You're on the air.
3: So how you doing, Reverend Al?
2: I'm doing
3: I had two quick questions. Well, I apologize.
2: Go ahead.
3: I had two quick questions I want to ask you before I get to the main question that I'm calling falls for. First, what day can I call that you take, I think it's maybe a Wednesday that you say whatever on your mind, call in that day. Is that Wednesday?
2: No, exhale Friday.
3: Mm-hmm. Friday
2: and witness Wednesday. You can do either one, Wednesday or Friday.
3: Okay, Wednesday or Friday. Okay. And my second question is, I apologize for from wanting to ask you this question ahead of time. Maybe I might have got a chance to meet you in person to talk to you for as one-on-one about this question, which I kind of asked you this question before other time of my call. So on to my question now. So I had asked you for before about, like, the Seventh-day Sabbath, right? So it's a question that we always ask at our gatherings, far as with other family members and other people that go to other people from other denominations within Christianity, right, that may come over, or we may go over their house, we may discuss, and this can happen any day. So these are conversations that we've been having far as since I can remember, right? So my question far as to you is this. Let's say if the Seventh-day Sabbath haven't changed, right? Why do people go to church on a Sunday? Now, the conclusion on what most people who I know say was because of Constantine changed, the Roman Emperor Constantine changed the day of worship to try to better control the Roman people that had religion, and that was Christianity. Excuse me, that was Christian, right? And that is what the history books does say. But is there any scripture, as far as in the Bible, that says that the Seventh-day Sabbath or the Fourth Commandment, the one that say remember, has been changed?
2: No, I don't think that there's any scripture that changes it. Remember the Sabbath day and keep it holy. I think what they have done is change the Sabbath. Yes, there's the historic fact of Constantine. Yes, there is the historic astrologers have said the seventh day is altered in dealing with astrology. I think there has been, as you said, historic debates on this for generations. I've never got into the debates because I believe that whatever you join, if it's Christianity, if it's Islam, if it's Buddhism, whatever Sabbath you joined a organized religious group, you are committing to worship the Sabbath as destined by that religion. So I grew up in the Church of God in Christ, then Baptist. So I went by the edicts of what I joined, but I'm aware of the debate between historians and astrologers. But even if you get the date right and you don't do the worship and you don't do what they say, then you win an intellectual argument that means nothing. Jewish Sabbath is on Saturday. Christian Sunday, Cedric Cooper's writing on the board. My thing is, it doesn't, to me, what outweighs what day you believe, based on where you join, is what you do it every day. You can't be holy one day a week and call yourself somebody holy and righteous if you're low down and sinful the other 6 days. But thank you for your call. Got to take my break. We'll be right back. More of

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1: It's Sybil Wilkes with what we need to know. Bipartisan political tensions exploded in Maryland Wednesday afternoon. State Senate Republicans fiercely blasting Governor Wes Moore's sudden call for an August special legislative session focused on redistricting. GOP Senate leader Steve Hershey and Justin Reddy issued a scathing joint statement arguing the working class residents are actively drowning under a rising cost of living and skyrocketing energy bills while the government plays political games to gut the state constitution for his own personal aspirations. In Kentucky, Governor Andy Beshear is demanding absolute clarity regarding the true medical status of Senator Mitch McConnell. The Democratic governor, Beshear, affirmed he sent an official letter directly to McConnell's office requesting an urgent update on the senator's health and well-being, noting that continuing to allow wild media speculation is unfair to the people of Kentucky. This move follows weeks of silence after McConnell was found unconscious following a suspected heart attack. A former Milwaukee County judge was handed a stiff financial penalty for obstructing federal immigration authorities. Prosecutors proved that former Judge Hannah Dugan intentionally helped a criminal target temporarily evade an ICE arrest by directing agents away from her courtroom. Siding against incarceration guidelines, a federal judge ordered Dugan to pay a $5,000 fine. Finally, a heartbreaking medical diagnosis out of Texas is providing vital context to an NFL tragedy. Boston University brain researchers confirmed that 25-year-old Dallas Cowboys defensive lineman Marshawn Nealon was suffering from the early stages of CTE when he tragically died by suicide last November. His family noted the degenerative disease provides vital context to his quiet mental health struggles. To subscribe to my free daily newsletter, please visit SybilWilkes.com. For all the news 24/7, go to News1.com. I'm Sybil Wilkes. Be informed. 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
5: 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The sermon encouraged us to dig deep to remove bad habits, counterproductive decisions, destructive desires, and even a few dead memories, which will frequently haunt our decision-making powers. We were reminded that sustained elevation is dependent upon an unshakable foundation. If we are unsure about our elevation, more likely than not, it's because we are building upon an unstable foundation. And instead of shoring up our foundation through excavation, we just continue to build on insecure ground. So I want to leave you with this one thought today. It is not possible to elevate to your highest potential until you have first excavated an unreliable foundation.
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0: Reverend Al Sharpton, 1-877-532-5797, 1-877-532-5797, or the message board at nationalactionnetwork.net. Fatima is on the message board saying, Reverend Al, as you know, different denominations have different doctrines and practices. People should just follow their own faith and allow others to do the same. I think that is wise and correct. I preach at Seventh-day Adventist churches. I preach at Baptist churches. I am a Baptist now. I grew up Pentecostal. I think that people that get into these doctrinal debates spend more energy on that than they are the practice of what their religion requires of them, which is service. And I have had little time for people that are so theologically scholarly, but so functionally irrelevant. Somebody say they're so heavenly bound, they no earthly good. All right, let's go back to the phone. Let's go to Brother Jacob in Philadelphia, WURD. Brother Jacob.
1: Peace be unto you, Reverend Sharpton, and I always say to your global audience, man.
0: Yes, sir.
1: You know, all I got to say is like Bundini told Muhammad Ali, rumble, young man, rumble, because, you know, you mentioned the importance of the black church, and I'm a Muslim, and,
0: right.
1: and my mother taught me, say, you don't never burn a bridge at what you cross, and
0: right.
1: when you look at our people's struggle in this America for 400 years, if what where would we be without that black church, right? So that speaks for itself. And then to the last caller, right? Every day should be a day of worship, right? What day shouldn't we worship and remembrance God? As a Muslim, God in the Holy Quran tells us that the remembrance of Him is the greatest thing that you'll have in this life, right? And even the Bible says, There's going to come a day where you pray without ceasing, right? That
0: right.
1: we every time we think about what God has done for us, man, and, you know, the church saying, they always say, won't he do it? And you told us about your soldier and through, you know, where you went through this one and that one, and you was mentored by this one. Man, he ain't it a blessing that he put your foot's on the road that he wants you to walk, and
0: right.
1: you're talking about a blessing, man. That's a testimony right there. But you know what? Talking about that Mississippi thing, Ray Charles can see that something is stinking up in Denmark, and I pray that you brothers stay on it like you do. You and Crump, y'all gonna get to the bottom of it if it be pleasing to God, and I think it is. But you know, the midterms, right? That's an important thing, but. You know, when the astronauts went up one time and something blew up and they called back, they say, Houston, we have a problem, okay?
0: Yeah.
1: Something that blew up out there in outer space, and it was real serious because it was mean and they might not be able to get back here. So, but they handled it. But look, I'm saying that, Houston, we have a problem. What was it? Yesterday that the president went before the world and called the president of Ukraine, Putin, and said the Islamic Republic of China, right? Now,
0: yeah.
1: all of y'all who watched every move that President Biden made, and oh, my God, he did see that, he did that. But you mean to tell me y'all don't see President Trump's decline, right?
0: Yeah,
1: and,
0: yeah.
1: you know, see, my thing, Rev, if you're going to be a hypocrite, that's cool with me. Go and be a hypocrite. But you can't be a hypocrite putting America and its people in real danger. I look at Rubio, J.D. Vance. They stand up in back of this man after telling the truth, I repeat on him. It's all recorded of what he really was. But y'all stand there and say nothing to me. But y'all the ones that's talking about you negotiating. Y'all hypocrites. Nobody respects y'all. Y'all never going to get the job done. So all I'm saying, Reverend Al, is I'm like you. I say, like, who was that? Hear ye, this is not a test, people. We better do what the Beatles said and come together right now. Because, and do what Reverend Al telling us to do, keep it real, right, Rev?
0: Keep it real. Thank you for your
1: Thank
0: call.
1: Thank you, Reverend.
0: Let me go to the message board. Joanne Kemp says there needs to be an independent forensic pathologist and medical examiners who are people of color. And she's talking about this case that Ben Crump and I are having in the morning at the new headquarters of NAN. And that's exactly what we're going to talk about, is that Nolan Wells' family be able to have an independent autopsy and a pathologist that is trusted by the family. And again, I don't know whether they or anyone has a lot of faith in Ocean Springs, Mississippi. But whatever they need, we're going to fight to make sure that this, whatever they need, they have. And we're going to talk about that at the press conference tomorrow. Let me take a break. Be right back. Keeping it real. Shelton. Be right back.

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Keep it real. I'm your host, Reverend Al Sharpton, and we're back. 1-877-532-5797, and I'm checking. People are signing up to be part of the march, August 28th, and it is, and I've been doing several interviews. Yes, it is on the same day in 1960, well, same date that in 1963, Dr. King and A. Philip Randolph and others had the march on Washington, where the historic speech, I Have a Dream, was delivered. But this is not a commemoration march. It's a continuation march, because we are dealing with redistricting that has this Supreme Court taken the heart out of the Voting Rights Act. And we are dealing with the Affordable Care Act has not been extended. Health care and other affordability issues are skyrocketing. And we're dealing with the Civil Rights Act being turned up upside down with the ending of DEI. You can't even determine whether companies are dealing with diversity in their business practices and their employment practices, because you can't ask the question. So that's what the march is all about. This is not down memory lane. This is about dealing with present challenges and dealing with where the future is. We are right now handing our children less rights than we had, or handing our grandchildren. Because the generation ahead of me got us the right to vote, got

0: us the Civil Rights Act. We're the generation that's letting them alter it and not saying nothing. So this is the first gathering, national gathering in Washington around that. Trump done had rallies in Washington. Franklin Graham and the white evangelicals just had one. They just had the big thing around 250. Blacks have not gone to the nation's capital and raised our issues. We had some good rallies in Mississippi and in Montgomery. But now it's taken to the lap of this country, the capital of the United States. Friday the 28th. Remember, why not do it Saturday? I want to do it while the federal offices are open. So whether the senators and them try to stay home or not, their staff will say tens of thousands are here. This is a real issue going into the midterm elections, because right after the march goes into Labor Day, and the rest is history all the way to the actual midterm election. All right, let's deal with a lot of these issues. But that's the march. Make sure you watch also Politics Nation over the weekend, Saturday and Sunday. I'm going to have a lot to deal with this redistricting. What is the future of the Democrats with this Plattner issue in Maine? We'll have some of the members of the Senate. I'm going to deal with some of the congressional members on why we are seeing these premiums sky high with Affordable Care Act. And I'm also, of course, deal with tomorrow we're having this press conference with the parents of Nolan Wells and Attorney Ben Crump at the new House of Justice. I'm going to have highlights and them on over the weekend, Saturday and Sunday, Politics Nation with Al Sharpton, 9 a.m. to 11 a.m. I'm sorry, I'm giving you the rally. The Politics Nation is on 5 p.m. Eastern Time. The rally is at Mother Emmy Zion's, our last week there. I think we were cleared to do our rallies on the 18th at our new headquarters. But this Saturday, I'll be at the National Action Network Saturday Action Rally at 137th Street in Lenox at the Mother Emmy Zion Church. Right after church, we're doing screening. CVS is providing. A lot of us need our health screenings that can't afford it. I'm going to get screened. Should be there. All right, let me go to our live line. And we have, as always, our Thursday show's policy wonk. She is the CEO of the Protestant Welfare Agencies in New York, and the vice chair of the National Board of National Action Network, Attorney Jennifer Jones Austin. How you doing, Jenny?
1: I'm good, sir. I'm good. I'm glad to be with you. And sorry, I was a little delayed. Just had to handle a little business. But now I'm here for the big business. I'm with you, sir. Good to be with everybody.
0: Right. Now, you're traveling and still calling into the show.
1: Got to do it, because we've got some critical issues to discuss. And as you've taught us all, you know, we cannot rest. There's no time. I mean, you know, we'll get our rest to keep us going, but we can't take our eyes off the prize. That's what I'm going to do, and I'm honored.
0: Now, as you are traveling, let me start our conversation with this. What are you hearing from people on a global level, because you're out of the country? How are they looking at the country? This whole antics back and forth on Iran, now the Iranians are attacking, United States responding, the Straits of Hormuz has been retaken by the Iranians. Trump is saying the peace deal is off as far as he's concerned, but they could keep meeting. I mean, how's this being perceived outside of the country?
1: So let me first share with you that it was back in, I guess it was 2023, that I took a trip in the winter to Italy, and I was up in the mountains and just happened to be at a place where there were Germans, Australians, Austrians, Italians, French people, and I was actually there for a summit of sorts. And what happened, what was fascinating, was that when people learned that I was from the U.S., they would repeatedly say, now you all aren't going to make that mistake again. Just tell me you're not going to make that mistake again. And they were talking about Donald Trump. They were like, you know, you all could not be so foolish, so idiotic to make that mistake again. And I've been out of the country since he's been elected. Well, what's happening right now is it's fascinating. It's as though people don't even want to acknowledge that they are American when they're in another country, because it's so embarrassing. I happen to be in Turkey, where, you know, they had the summit. And you can just see the disdain that people have for Donald Trump. And in turn, for, you know, we can't think that we're going to be unscathed. People can't believe that this country is so foolish. People cannot believe
0: these
1: that,
0: are,
1: you know,
0: these
1: this
0: are
1: country.
0: regular people you're talking to in Turkey.
1: These are everyday people. You know, because, you know, like one of the things that I like to do when I come out of the country is to engage with everyday people, to hear their thoughts and their sentiments and things that they cannot believe. You know, America held itself up as progressive when it came to rights and recognizing everybody. People are aware of what we went through, from slavery through Reconstruction to civil rights. People know the world over who Martin Luther King Jr. was. They know who Barack Obama is. They cannot believe that we allowed ourselves to go back and that we still want to hold ourselves out as like the leaders in democracy and in rights for everybody. And so in many ways, sir, we're like, it's kind of like we're the laughing, like the butt of many jokes. I don't know if you saw the video of the Belgium win over the United States in the World Cup. The right. Belgian team was playing Donald Trump's, you know, YMCA, and they were essentially dancing in the way that he dances and carrying on. You know, it is for another country's team to be making fun, not just of the U.S., but of the United States president, tells you all you need to know.
0: Wow. Wow. Yeah, that one hit home. Yeah, I did see that. I mean, mocking openly on global screens, the president, like he's a clown. And this is who we sent out to represent us.
1: Exactly. So it's unfortunate. And I don't, we get to know what the long-term repercussions of this will be. It seems sometimes, I'll just quickly add that I find myself in these places. I was out of the country I was in France the day after the 2000 election, where there was all of this uncertainty about whether it was, I guess not 2000, 2002 was it, over whether Gore had won or Bush had won.
0: No, that was 2000.
1: That was 2000, okay. And what I remember most, sir, was, you know, at that time, you may recall, Bush had never been out of the country. And there was this whole thing about we were going to have this man who'd never been out of the country be president of the United States. What did he know about international relations? And I'll never forget the British Globe, which is their paper, had a picture on its cover. It was a picture of the world map and the United Kingdom with a big like pointer to it saying, Mr. President-elect, we are here. Like mocking us again. At every turn, we make these decisions and the world laughs at us. And the only thing that we have going for us right now, in my estimation, is that we still are we still have the largest military. And so we, you know, people come along and go along and play along because of that threat. But otherwise, we haven't done a good job of holding ourselves up as a true democracy for the world to model.
0: All right, let's take a break. We'll be right back. Open up the phones. It's Policy Day. Our policy wonks out the country, but not off the air. She's with us. Attorney Jennifer Jones Austin, Shopton. We'll be right back.

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1: It's Sybil Wilkes with what we need to know. In a major legal blow to Florida's academic restrictions, an appeals court struck down a key portion of the state's controversial Stop Woke Act that looked to restrict teaching progressive ideas on race and gender in public university classrooms. While the 2022 law remains active for grade schools, the appellate court ruled the higher education ban directly violates the First Amendment, running headlong into historic endorsements of academic freedom. A 36-year-old man has been arrested for allegedly being the person seen on video throwing a Molotov cocktail at a house of worship in Queens, New York. One of two he's accused of attacking Wednesday night, according to officials. Both attacks happened shortly before midnight at Iglesia Bautista El Mesías and Kingdom Hall of Jehovah's Witnesses on 75th and 78th Streets, respectively, according to police. In both cases, a man allegedly threw a fireball at the front door, and in each case, a fire started when it hit the ground. In Manhattan, emergency construction crews successfully stabilized a structural high-rise that was at severe risk of partial collapse. Workers continue reinforcing heavily buckled support beams with metal columns and galvanized steel at the old Pfizer headquarters. The developer Metroloft confirmed columns buckled under the weight of newly added residential floors as city engineers continue investigating the underlying cause. And for those in the skies, Delta Airlines is shaking up the premium travel market. The carrier is introducing a new basic unbundled fare option for business and first class travelers starting Wednesday. Available in select markets for flights departing this September, the budget-conscious luxury seats completely strip away traditional perks like free seat selection and elite airport lounge access. To subscribe to my free daily newsletter, please visit SybilWilkes.com. For all the news 24/7, go to News1.com. I'm Sybil Wilkes. 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
13: Hello, I'm Isaiah Abraham. I'm the owner of Isaiah 58 Skate House, located at 3132 Branch Avenue in Temple Hills, Maryland. Well, I made the decision to get started in this business ever since I was a teenager. I love skating. I got my first job as a skate guard at the skating rink, at which time it became a part of me. I've continued to skate for years and years and years, never knowing one day that I may be the owner of the skating rink. One morning, I was watching the news and I saw a familiar face, and he said he was part owner. So I reached out and I called him, and I had an opportunity to become part owner, not knowing that eventually I would become the owner of the skating rink where I grew up.
12: This is Boss Talk, inspiration from CEOs right here in the DMV.
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26: there's no side that can justify to me killing innocent people.
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24: Keeping it real with the world's civil rights leader, the Reverend Al Sharpton.
0: Keeping it real, keeping it real. I am your host, Reverend Al Sharpton. Attorney Jennifer Jones Austin is our co-host. Let's go right back to the phone. Let's go to Nicola in Tacoma, Washington. Nicola?
1: Yes. Hi, good afternoon. I have a question for everyone, the Reverend and Attorney Austin. There are churches throughout the country where states allow them to put voting booths and voting, you know, apparatus in their buildings through early voting and through Election Day. I saw that in Philadelphia, and it made a difference in the 2020 election, I believe. Is there a nationwide effort by Ms. Austin or other groups or NAM to get the administrative approval for these churches throughout the country to be ready for November to have polling stations in their buildings?
0: Are you saying in churches or in regular, like, multi-dwelling buildings?
1: I mean churches, standalone churches.
0: I know that the Conference of Civil Rights Organizations, Maya Wiley and them, are doing some litigation, and the Lawyers Committee, because I had him on Politics Nation, and I think one of them, I'm trying to remember which were the two organizations, does, let me get an update on that, because I think one of them includes that in the litigation on that, because I know we're litigating it, because this present administration won't do anything voluntary.
1: Well, could I just add that in some states, including New York, it is allowed,
0: yes,
1: and Pennsylvania, it is allowed. And what I would suggest beyond the litigation is to have all the administrative deadlines accounted for, so that nothing's missed. Let's say there's an August 1 deadline to have a church approved. In those key districts.
0: I think that's great, great suggestion. Let me get somebody on NAN staff on that. Because you're right, you can blow it by just missing the dates that you have to get the approval on. Yeah, I thank you for that. I'll get somebody
1: Thank
0: on
1: you,
0: that.
1: Sir.
0: Thank you very much, Nicola.
1: Happy anniversary.
0: Thank you. Let's go to Gregory in Atlanta. Gregory? Is Gregory there?
2: Yeah, I'm here.
0: Go ahead. You're on the air.
2: Hello, Reverend Al Sharpton. The screener tells me I'm a first-time caller, and the screener that screens the calls, callers, tells me that the sponsors of the advertisements that I hear when I first get on the show are pretty much circulated in old advertisements. I'm curious to know if you know which advertisements are actually being aired while you're on the show live, because it behooves
0: well,
2: me.
0: Well, I think that's a little immature and silly. Let's go to the next call. I mean, why would I? If people, we're on many stations, and I don't know the advertisers in your station any more than I know the advertisers in the Tacoma, Washington station. Or the one in Chicago. I mean, so, and to call on the air and ask me that, but anyway, thank you for your call. What you told the screener is you wanted to ask me, do I owe taxes? And I wanted to tell you, so you and all of your cohorts would know, that if I owed taxes, I would not be on radio every day and TV all the time. Clearly, about 15 years ago, under another administration, they tried to have a tax situation. They settled it, and everything was spent that they wanted. They had to settle, and every dime was paid. So we don't. Why don't you ask me what you wanted to know? Because you really don't want to answer. People that would support a convicted felon, and a convicted sex harasser would ask me about some 20-year-old tax case that was settled. Why didn't you ask me about that? You're going to ask me, do I know what commercial was on in Atlanta? You're a little smarter than that, I hope. Or let's go to D in Northwest Atlanta, Georgia. D, and the reason I brought up the tax thing is because that's what you told the screener. And I want y'all to know I don't duck questions. I wanted you to ask that. That's why I told him to put you through so I could expose to any of your friends how silly that is. Let's go to D, my friend, in Northwest Atlanta, Georgia.
3: Hi, Reverend Al. And that was silly. That was not only silly, it was ridiculous. Hello to you and Attorney Austin. I love to call when Attorney Austin is on. Hello, Miss Austin.
4: You're blessing me. Thank you.
3: I want to piggyback on what you said, Miss Austin, about what's going on in Europe and how they're laughing at our president. I was looking at The View this morning, another show that the Trump administration would like to take off the air, and they were showing photos of Trump asleep at that NATO meeting. And him sitting with Zelensky, President Zelensky, and calling him President Putin. And he tried to play it off and act like Lord. He meant to do it, but I don't think he did. So he's a laughing stock, and he's an embarrassment. My question and what I want the two of you to comment on is the SAVE Act. Whenever Trump goes on TV, he talks about the SAVE Act. And to people who aren't political or who don't pay attention to politics, it's like, save. Oh, yeah, that's something I want to do. I want savings or I want to be saved. But they don't quite understand what it really is. And the media never exposes what it's really about. Trump is trying to keep us from voting. He's not trying to save anything. He's trying to save his own behind. Would you guys please speak to that?
0: Yeah, go ahead, Jenny.
4: So, you know, what I'm appreciating when you say that is it's the same thing he did when he created his campaign slogan, Make America Great Again. You know, what he seeks to do is make you think that he's doing something positive for you, you know, returning you to a state that, you know, that was better for you, or moving you to a place that will be good for you. You know, like when he talked about how he was going to make sure that people had a better way of living. Never really, everything he does never materializes into what he's telling you it will be. The SAVE Act essentially is intended to kick some people off of the voting rolls. Essentially what it would require is that you provide documentation showing that you are a U.S. citizen and use items, your passport or your birth certificate when you're registering to vote. Now, the problem with that is that many people in America do not have United States passports, and people do not have their original birth certificates. It's just a fact. And he knows this. What he's saying is he's trying to keep voter fraud down. But remember from his first election and his first term, and again, you know, when he attempted it with the claims of voter fraud that cost him the re-election, that's what he's trying to say, he's never been able to show any significant fraud. So what he's really trying to do is to actually reduce the number of people who are eligible and should be able to vote to actually vote. He knows that it would be a problem, and they said it likely would be a problem, for women who have a married last name as opposed to a maiden name, if they, you know, cannot show that they are one and the same person. Simply put, the SAVE Act, it's called Safeguard American Voter Eligibility, SAVE Act. It's like a Trojan horse. He's trying to make you think that he's going to do something good for America when he's really trying to keep people who are eligible to vote from actually voting.
3: Thank you, Attorney Austin. Not only that, I live in Fulton County, Georgia, and what they're doing now with the Trump administration is trying to do, they want a list of all the poll workers in Georgia. And why would you want their names and addresses unless you want to do something to harm them or to make them
4: intimidation tactics.
3: Yes.
4: It's all intimidation tactics.
3: Yes, yes. And thank you for explaining that. But I need for the Democratic Party to put out ads and commercials and explain that, refute that, please.
0: Yeah,
3: thank
0: absolutely.
3: You, Reverend Al. Thank you, Attorney Austin.
0: All right. Thank you for your call. I think that is very important that you break down that SAVE Act and also how, again, with his latest maneuver in Turkey, leaving NATO and saying that, as far as he's concerned, the ceasefire is over. It has already again skyrocketed oil prices. Gas prices are going back up. And, I mean, he's playing like a yo-yo with the American public. One minute, everything's all right. The next minute is not all right. One minute, gas is going sky high. He says, I've stabilized it. Don't worry. Now it's back up. He has no respect even for his own followers and his own support.
4: You know, sir, I'm reminded, you're spot on. I'm reminded of, like, you know, like when I was, I'm just going to call it younger, and I'd be in rooms coming up, you know, in my career, and I'd be in rooms and I'd watch people, you know, process themselves out of, like, you know, like do process without progress. And I'd watch people spin. When they didn't have an answer, they just keep spinning and trying to make you think that they really knew what they were doing, but they were just spinning. That's what Donald Trump is doing here. He doesn't have an answer. He doesn't know how to get out of this, so he keeps moving. He's all over the place with it. Yeah. That's what we're dealing with.
0: That is exactly what we're dealing with. All right, let's take a break. More of your calls and on the message board, 1-877-532-5797, 1-877-532-5797. Be right back.
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6: It's Sybil Wilkes with what we need to know. In Illinois, a highly controversial judicial proceeding will remain completely closed to the general public. The Prisoner Review Board announced the upcoming July 31st medical release hearing for the former sheriff's deputy Sean Grayson will happen behind closed doors. Grayson was sentenced to 20 years in prison this past January following his second-degree murder conviction for the fatal 2024 shooting of the unarmed black woman, Sonia Massey, who dialed 911 over a potential intruder. Grayson is petitioning for an early release under the state's Joe Coleman Medical Release Act. In New England, former Maine State Senator Troy Jackson announced his campaign to run against U.S. Senator Susan Collins not long after the Democratic Senate nominee Graham Platner dropped out of the race Wednesday night amid a slew of scandals. "I'm in," Jackson continued. He said, "We're going to defeat Susan Collins. Maine deserves a senator that will fight for working families." Platner dropped out of the race after facing overwhelming bipartisan pressure to drop out following a high-profile sexual assault allegation. In Washington, a federal judge ordered President Trump to immediately pay out more than $5 million to the writer E. Jean Carroll. The court rejected a GOP request to withhold the funds pending a final Supreme Court appeal. The payout settles his civil liability for sexual abuse and defamation. And finally, Coach Prime says he is fully fit and healthy and ready for action. The Colorado Buffaloes head coach Deion Sanders revealed at Big 12 Media Day he successfully overcame a secret battle with bladder cancer last season. He admitted that he hid the illness from his players by wearing layered clothing to disguise his severe weight loss, promising a massive turnaround for the football program this fall. To subscribe to my free daily newsletter, please visit SybilWilkes.com. For all the news 24/7, go to News1.com. I'm Sybil Wilkes. 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

0: is on is our calls online from overseas, but keeping her commitment to Policy Day. We're so happy, blessed to have her. I see on our message board, Deborah Fleming, Reverend Al Sharpton. I agree with the last caller. Why are the Democratic Party not running ads over the TV about this SAVE Act he wants to pass? I agree with Deborah, and I agree with the last caller that it is absolutely, you can't expect people to know what you haven't told them, because they'll run all kind of foolishness. And if you don't answer them, that's why I told the screeners, let people through that wants to come with bogus stuff on me, because then you can answer it. If you don't answer it, they'll be all over social media saying stuff, and people will feel that maybe it's true because I haven't heard him answer it. So answer it. Best way to handle a lie is to say it's a lie. And the best way to handle what is going on with this SAVE Act is to let people understand what it is. Because SAVE Act, the average person is not an activist. Average person may not even listen to talk radio or read the right social media pages. So you got to go after them. I agree with her. Absolutely. Bruce Turner, Jenny, is saying Kentucky Republicans changed the rules so the governor couldn't replace the senator if something happened. Now, what he's referring to, very interesting. Heretofore, the governor of Kentucky could appoint whoever would become the U.S. senator in case of an emergency, of a medical emergency, or, God forbid, death. They changed the rules, the senators. So it would go to the legislature. Now, you know, Jenny, in New York, the governor can appoint the senator until the next election or until a special election. That's how David Paterson became the first black governor. There was a Spitzer, I believe it was, got in a scandal, had to resign. He was lieutenant governor, and he became governor. And then when Hillary Clinton left to become Secretary of State, it was up to the Governor Paterson to appoint the U.S. Senator, which many of us felt Caroline Kennedy was going to be his appointee. In fact, Paterson had me bring her to lunch at Sylvia's restaurant in Harlem, and then he changed his mind and went with Gillibrand. It is interesting, while there all of this mystery is how well Mitch McConnell is or not, and all of us wish him well. I mean, I may disagree with his politics, but I pray that he is all right. But if he is not, as the Governor Beshear said, they need to come out and be transparent about it. Even though he can't make the appointment, it's unfair to the voters to be going through this back and forth for a couple of weeks, and we really don't know the status because their representation is at stake here. Jenny?
1: About this, and but it's typical, you know, what we're now seeing Republican play. As I understand it, because I remember this way back when with Hillary Clinton, there are but a few states. I mean, I think it's less than five states that take this power away from the governor. And what we saw was that Kentucky changed this rule in 2024 with a majority Republican legislature. And so this is just, you know, more political play, trying to keep power in the hands of a Republican, knowing that, you know, Beshear is a Democrat and is very popular in the state of Kentucky among both Democrats and Republicans. They did not want him to have that authority. And because they knew that Mitch McConnell was, you know, having health issues, we've seen this playing out now for several years. And so they are playing politics, like a big P politics, with the people of Kentucky. They took the power away from the governor because they did not want a Democrat to possibly put in a Democrat senator. So essentially they went ahead as Republicans and moved from what had been the process for many, many, many years, and is the process in the majority of states.
0: And let me ask you while we're on that, and then I'm going back to the phones. Question of what's going on in Maine. Graham Plattner had to withdraw from the race with the latest accusation of sexual assault. He did it in a way that he inferred, if not directly said, that it was suspicious of when this came out, and they forced him out the race, and but he's out, and now Maine has got to go through their procedures. The Maine Democratic Party have to go through their procedures of how they select a new candidate, and I understand they're going to have a state convention. Some of the delegates will decide. There are three or four people that are in contention. Some cynics say this will benefit Susan Collins, the incumbent Republican who always under poll but comes through. But others say this may energize voters even more and help the Democrats. How do you see this, and what do you think the outcome could be?
1: So I think that as long as the Democrats demonstrate that they are taking a undertaking a process that doesn't look like they are just, you know, self-selecting and hand-picking the next candidate, their hopes of winning the U.S. Senate seat from, you know, Senator Collins, I think they remain strong. The biggest challenge for them will be for them to look like they are trying to respond to the people who came out in significant numbers for Plattner. Now, I don't think Plattner should think that he has a say in picking his successor, which he'd like to think he does, and he's trying to play games with the people who came out and voted for him, and with the Democrats trying to essentially wrestle more power than he should have. I think what it's all going to come down to is whether or not the Democrats, you know, look, we all were in support, and rightly so, for every good reason, for Kamala Harris to have been the Democrat nominee for President of the United States in 2024. But, you know, if you recall, President Obama was a little bit concerned then that it wouldn't look like, you know, she was just crowned and put in there, and it didn't look like it was a democratic process to put her in there. I'm not saying that President Obama, you know, was like 100% right and we should have gone that way. Not at all. But what I am saying is that we need to learn the lesson here, and they need to make sure that they don't look like the establishment is just hand-selecting whoever they want, because Plattner himself was not an establishment, nominee. So the bottom line is they got to play this really smartly. They've got to make sure that they have a really good broad swath of people, and then they have to like let these people debate, let the people see them. They've got to try to hear from the people, and then they've got to, as a special body with their convention, act accordingly. If they do that, they can hold on to the momentum, I think, and pull it.
0: All right. Let's go to the – let's take a break. We'll be right back. More of you after the break. You see?

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0: Well, I'm your host, Keeping It Real, Reverend Al Sharpton, and we're back. Keeping It Real. Attorney Jennifer Jones Austin is our co-host. It is policy day, so let's go to Todd in Cleveland. Todd.
1: Reverend Al Sharpton.
0: Yes, sir.
1: July 9th, huh? Did your first sermon. Same day
0: yes,
1: as the, same date as the ratification of the 14th Amendment. There may be something connected to that. Did you already know that?
0: I did know that, and I did not say that. I meant to say that. I'm glad you brought it back up.
1: Yeah, there might be something to that. That was your first sermon. That also, decades before, of course, 1868, that the 14th Amendment was ratified. Jennifer Jones Austin, so I have some questions for you. One's connected to the 21st Century Housing Act. And the other one is connected to, by the way, it's H.R. 6644. And the other one's connected to the reduction in funding of teenage pregnancy prevention programs that the federal government has shut down, $66 million of it. So the first one, as far as the 21st Century Housing Act, is there something in there that you saw that particularly made you grateful? I saw something in there that brought you to mind immediately when I saw that HUD increased eligibility, the standard for people that are going into the home partnership program,
2: mm-hmm.
1: meaning that
2: mm-hmm.
1: you don't have to be as low income as you would have been before. So I was like, I bet Jennifer saw that and jumped up. But is there anything in there that particularly stood out to you that you were fond of, and is there anything that you think should have been in there? And that's to you too, Reverend Sharpton, to both of y'all, if y'all read it.
2: I mean, I generally thought that it was a good bill. I don't think that any one bill is the answer to every single problem that we have in America when it comes to housing. But it was a good part, bipartisan effort, and that there was no good reason why Donald Trump did not, want it to move forward other than he just wants his SAVE Act, and he's playing politics again at people's expense. Now, what I did think, and you and I are on the same page, I like the fact
1: maybe
2: that we see, you know,
1: go ahead, I'm listening.
2: What'd you say?
1: I said maybe we're on the same page, but go ahead, I'm listening.
2: I guess what I'm saying is I presume to say it. What's happening with so much of our housing in America is that they determine

0: Unemployment eligibility, like affordability, and very often they are using different metrics depending upon the type of housing, home ownership, and the like. Sometimes the metrics that the standards that they are using, you know, create too much eligibility, and therefore the lowest income people cannot get access. That's when they use something called the annual median income for mixed development housing. But then you see when it comes to low-income housing, that they're very often leaving out people who are more, you know, higher than the lowest poverty levels, but they still can't afford housing. They're middle-income people in many instances. And what we're seeing with a lot of home ownership is that's the problem. And in America, if you don't have the ability to grow assets, then you live, you know, with economic insecurity all of your life. And so I very much like that provision. And like I say, in on the whole, you know, like, there wasn't anything in particular where I was like, eh, but it did not move forward, not because there were problems with it, but rather because of Trump.
1: Reverend Sharpton, is there anything about it that particularly jumped out to you? That you were grateful for? Is there something that you saw in it that you found yourself feeling more gratitude for than other things that you read in it?
2: Well, gratitude, I mean, gratitude is maybe a strong word, because I think when you see something that is good, you ought to say you should have enough, perspective that we expect good to be done. So I don't know that I have seen something with gratitude. There's some things that I think are better than others. I'm closer to what Jenny said, but the things that I do think may be positive, I don't know that I would say I'm giving gratitude for. I would expect government's going to do the right thing.
1: You would expect that?
2: I would expect they should do the right thing. Let me put it that way.
1: I was reading through it. I didn't see it. I don't think I read everything in detail as I should have. But I didn't see what I was looking for. I was looking for something where there was an increase in funding to HUD to get these houses they purchased on the auction rehabilitated and up on the market faster. HUD has a website that people can go to, and if there's a home that's owned by HUD and it's up and ready to be sold, they can buy it.
2: Right.
1: But HUD has a backlog of these homes because HUD doesn't have the funding that it should in order to get a lot of these homes up and ready to go. And I thought that should have been right at the front.
2: Okay, but let me ask you this question. All right, the bill as stands would come in at what cost?
1: I don't know.
2: Well, there is going to be the programs that, let me go say it this way. Do you agree with some of what is proposed in the bill?
1: Absolutely, a lot.
2: Give me the three things you think that is most stands out to you as something that you think is good.
1: Veterans income has been adjusted. Veteran eligibility has been adjusted in such a way that some of their income is not going to count against them in order to get into purchasable homes.
2: Right.
1: I didn't even know that existed. And I know a bunch of veterans, and then I saw that, and I was like, that wasn't already.
2: Yeah, no, that's not already.
1: That's probably.
2: All right, give me two more.
1: The second thing is what I just mentioned, what I just talked about with Jenny. I thought the standard for what's considered low income needed to be raised for HUD eligibility years ago. So I thought that was a good thing. And then the mortgage, not the mortgage, but the eligibility for loans, which.
0: Mm-hmm.
1: Grant eligibility increased. I'll say that, and I thought that was a good thing.
2: All right, now just the three things.
1: People shouldn't have to always pay back. They shouldn't always have to pay something back. Sometimes there should be some breaks available where break eligibility is available to be given.
2: Okay, just on the three things you named, there can be a price tag to that. Isn't that right?
1: There is a price.
2: Right. So maybe what you are saying that I happened on this particular issue you raised, I would have liked to seen that added. Maybe they were trying to keep the price tag down to get enough votes on both sides of the aisle to make it law, which, of course, now the president has said he's not going to sign it. And I think if he doesn't veto it, it becomes law anyway.
1: That's true. He got 10 days, and I think the
2: right.
1: 10 days
2: I think
1: is
2: the
1: long.
2: 10 days almost out.
1: Yeah. So the other thing I wanted to ask you, too, about is I saw that funding was taken away for teenage pregnancy prevention programs. Now, on the surface, that's a little alarming. But I also noticed that in the reasoning for that, there were a lot of these programs that had family planning components where there wasn't any really family planning. It was just basically talking about contraceptives and how to avoid STDs and not actually planning a family. So my question to y'all is that if you saw a program that was a teenage pregnancy prevention program and it was supposed to have a family planning component to it, what would you want in a family planning program for a teenager?
2: In a family planning program?
1: Yeah, if there's going to be a program that's designed to prevent teenage pregnancy, and in that program they have a component that's set up for family planning, I would want some things in there that shows that this is directly connected
2: okay.
1: to planning of families, not just contraceptives talk and STD prevention talk.
2: All right, what would you like to see, Jenny? Your kids were teenagers later than mine, so I'd have to go back mm-hmm. about 20-something years. You a little less than that.
0: I think, any good planning program speaks to the pros and cons of pregnancy, especially for young people, you know, the challenges that come with parenting. And Todd, I'll add, is something that you've talked about on many occasions, just the cost of having children. I think it's something that needs to be included when you're talking about, Planned Parenthood. Yeah, but let me just quickly say here, because we might miss the moment or the mark on what Trump was really doing here. Trump has been taking digs and has been taking swipes at Planned Parenthood from day one, right? And let's not forget that it is run by a very highly competent, highly able, highly capable black woman by the name of Alexis McGill Johnson, right? But he's been coming for him, and he's been coming for Planned Parenthood for a long time. And when he cuts grant making for these types of institutions and organizations, it's really all part of the kind of the SAVE Act, the MAGA, the smoke and mirrors, where he's really trying to continuously increase the population, in many ways, of white and black people. He wants more white kids so that they can vote, and he wants more poverty among people of color. So he's just trying to increase the number of people living in this country.
2: I think we lost Jenny.
1: Yeah, she was fading out. You can still hear me, though, correct?
2: Yeah, I hear you.
1: I wanted to tell you that until she comes back, to the credit of the Trump administration and the Secretary of Treasury, this $1,000, they're calling it the Trump Investment Fund, that's available for everybody that has a child born in 2025 through 2028. That's a pretty good deal right there. Now I don't believe he wasn't my pick for the presidency, but this particular thing is pretty good, and it does lead into the conversation for family planning. But in a teenage
0: right, but what you need to know about that, because everybody needs to know this, Trump didn't come up with that idea. That idea first began with a black man by the name of Derek Hamilton from the New School and the Center for Law, Race, and Justice here in New York City. Black man, Derek Hamilton, an economist, who came up with the concept of baby bonds, and it was done here in New York City first. And again, Trump is doing it not because he cares about every little child and family. It's just yet another tactic. It's another ploy to make you think that he's doing something to address affordability. Because remember, Todd, if every child gets that, it doesn't really move the needle, because the rich kids just get richer.
1: It does for those families that get it.
0: No, honey, because what's going to happen is everybody now. No, because you start, you keep moving the, you keep moving the ball down the field. If the rich kid now has the money, the rich kid just gets richer, and the kid who doesn't have any, he just moves a little further along, but he's still not equal.
1: You're missing.
2: All right, I'm gonna have to let it go there. Thank you for your calls. Thank you for your messages. Let me thank Jennifer Jones Austin, our co-host on our policy day. Let me thank all of you that called in and listened, and you that called in and couldn't get through but hung in there anyhow. And of course, we'll be back tomorrow, same time, same station. Whatever you do, wherever you go, however you feel, tell somebody, tell anybody, tell everybody that Reverend Al told you personally, keep it real. Keep it real. Keep it real. I'll talk to you tomorrow.
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4: It's Sybil Wilkes with what we need to know. Bipartisan political tensions exploded in Maryland Wednesday afternoon. State Senate Republicans fiercely blasting Governor Wes Moore's sudden call for an August special legislative session focused on redistricting. GOP Senate leaders Steve Hershey and Justin Reddy issued a scathing joint statement arguing the working class residents are actively drowning under a rising cost of living and skyrocketing energy bills, while the government plays political games to gut the state constitution for his own personal aspirations. In Kentucky, Governor Andy Beshear is demanding absolute clarity regarding the true medical status of Senator Mitch McConnell. The Democratic governor, Beshear, affirmed he sent an official letter directly to McConnell's office requesting an urgent update on the senator's health and well-being, noting that continuing to allow wild media speculation is unfair to the people of Kentucky. This move follows weeks of silence after McConnell was found unconscious following a suspected heart attack. A former Milwaukee County judge was handed a stiff financial penalty for obstructing federal immigration authorities. Prosecutors proved that former judge Hannah Dugan intentionally helped a criminal target temporarily evade an ICE arrest by directing agents away from her courtroom. Siding against incarceration guidelines, a federal judge ordered Dugan to pay a $5,000 fine. Finally, a heartbreaking medical diagnosis out of Texas is providing vital context to an NFL tragedy. Boston University brain researchers confirmed that 25-year-old Dallas Cowboys defensive lineman Marshawn Nealon was suffering from the early stages of CTE when he tragically died by suicide last November. His family noted the degenerative disease provides vital context to his quiet mental health struggles. To subscribe to my free daily newsletter, please visit SybilWilkes.com. For all the news 24/7, go to News1.com. I'm Sybil Wilkes. Be informed. Be empowered.
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1: What did you step this on, hell? 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
0: My name is DL.
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1: 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We are just 109 days away from the One Voyage Cruise, and I can hardly wait. We're going to be partying with a purpose with live performance from T.I., Keep Sweat, Eric Benet, Karen White, Rick Ross, and King George. A sail away party with the legendary Kid Capri and more. And you know I'm going to kill the stage, so that's
3: come on now.
1: 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Do you see they got to pay E.G. and Carol today? Well, why don't you give her part of the money you stole from us?
3: Yeah, I mean, he's got a lot of
1: E.G. and Carol, they go. They
4: said, give her that money with interest.
1: Give this woman her money.
3: Yes.
1: You remember that?
3: Yeah.
1: Rounders. Do it, doing this.
3: Give that man his money.
4: Yeah, I didn't see that one. I didn't see that one or the one with the fake vaginas. I didn't see either one of those.
1: No, I didn't. That's a
3: porn movie. And that's another story.
4: Yep, all those on.
1: And I just wanted to say that when I was watching this, they were serving clam dip, and I was like, nah. I don't want any. Happy birthday to Tom Hanks. Happy birthday to Courtney Love. Happy birthday to Fred Savage. I hate Kevin O'Leary. I ain't gonna say that name. Happy birthday. I do. I can't stand him. Happy birthday to Kelly Williams of the Cheetah Girls. Happy birthday to Jimmy Smits. Happy birthday to Debbie Sledge of the
4: Sledge, my sister.
1: So happy birthday to Lindsey Graham and his lifelong partner. Tim Scott. No, I'm just kidding. They're the odd couple. Happy birthday to John Tesh. We see him sometime at the French restaurant at Petit Trois.
4: Yeah.
1: John Tesh. And of course, happy birthday posthumously to O.J. Simpson. Did they ever use that reward money? Did they ever give them reward money to anybody?
4: I don't know.
1: Yeah. Happy birthday to Richard Roundtree Shaff. Shut your mouth.
3: Yep.
1: We got a coming up this hour. Jasmine going to tell us what's trending. I'm going to have a little note from the GED section right now. It's Tony Braxton on the DL Hughley.

0: That was Toni Braxton. Another sad love song.
1: Not another one.
0: Another one.
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0: 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That'll be up after the guy, the Jasmine interview at the BET Awards, Kim.
1: Yes.
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0: Ass man telling Pika people was trending.
1: Well, I wanted to tell you that I saw one of your friends on a flight that I was on, Terrence Howard.
0: Oh, okay. That's
1: and good. We had a nice little conversation. He's a cool guy. He's
0: weird.
1: He's a little weird. Yeah, he's very quirky.
0: He plays a guitar with an incense in it.
1: Yeah. Wow. He also dresses like he had on this, I don't know, it looks like he had on bed sheets with a belt on or something. It was just very strange.
0: Maybe he was leaving Washington, D.C.
1: Yeah, I did see, though, on social media where he's claiming that his former agents ruined his chance to be a home shopping network star.
0: Yeah. Yeah.
1: I mean.
0: They go with Mitch McConnell.
1: Yeah. I mean, a lot of people are still talking about that.
0: For him.
1: Yeah. Saying that, you know, clearly he ain't with us no more. I don't know. But also trending, I don't know if you guys saw or not that, I guess the whole thing, where I think you guys talked about this a little bit already with the World Cup, and they were talking about how Argentina was...
0: They're cheating for them.
1: Yeah. And it's a
0: they
1: whole
0: want Messi
1: thing
0: to win
1: on
0: so bad.
1: Social media about showing all of the different calls that the refs didn't make and the calls that they did that they shouldn't have and the racism that, you know.
0: I mean, Argentina is where the German, the Nazis went, right?
2: Mm-hmm. Yep.
0: They have a very racist history. Argentina is so racist, America goes, damn.
1: Yeah, and they're showing it during this. Yeah. So, you know, people are
0: and, you know, it's named, no wonder his last name is Messi.
1: Is. But they're even saying that FIFA is also corrupt. I did see where one of the Argentina players winked at the referee.
0: Yeah.
1: They were like, they were giving those signals.
0: You know what? Let me tell you something. I don't care whether Donald Trump is bribing or trying to get a call overturned from FIFA or a red card overturned or trying to have a lieutenant governor give him 11,000 votes. He never plays by the rules. Mm-mm. He never does. He never does. Mm. I think he is everything that they hate about America.
1: Yeah.
0: Bloated, dumb. And
1: bloated
0: and boisterous and just think the rules don't apply.
2: Yeah.
1: You're right. But that's what's trending.
0: Do you think... I better ask that. I'll ask that at another show.
2: Yeah, please.
0: I'll ask that at another show.
1: All right, so, said yes, please.
2: Yeah, let's test it during the break and then if it works out.
0: And guess what? We're getting closer to the vacation of a lifetime on Warm Boys Crew with beautiful views. 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That's up in 15 minutes. It is the D.L. 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
8: 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Recently, I heard a sermon about the need to excavate before you're able to elevate. The sermon encouraged us to dig deep, to remove bad habits, counterproductive decisions, destructive desires, and even a few dead memories, which will frequently haunt our decision-making powers. We were reminded that sustained elevation is dependent upon an unshakable foundation. If we are unsure about our elevation, more likely than not, it's because we are building upon an unstable foundation. And instead of shoring up our foundation through excavation, we just continue to build on insecure ground. So I want to leave you with this one thought today. It is not possible to elevate to your highest potential until you have first excavated an unreliable foundation.
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1: 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I love the D.L. 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

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Hughley Show, your 2026 edition. I noticed a pattern when it comes to black children, or tragedy befalling black children, is a benign kind of sigh from society in general. I think a lot of black people, because we are the ones who have black children, obviously have a reaction, and it seems to be met with a sigh. It doesn't seem to have the same urgency. Like, it certainly doesn't look like society is reacting the way that when a 80-year-old woman is missing and an older woman is missing in Arizona and a young man is missing in Mississippi, society isn't as in tune, I would say. We know what we know primarily because of everything we're reading on social media, and that has seemed, it doesn't seem to become an interest to society in general, whether it's a 1-year-old child shot by the police or an 18-year-old boy who comes up missing when he's in the company of other people. And what I am struck by is when we hear law enforcement talking about the Wells case, they say that there is no suspicion of foul play, which flies in the face of almost everything we hear when something's the opposite. Whenever there's something that perhaps maybe a police officer did something, or we see video evidence of something, the first thing law enforcement tends to do is to say, let the investigation take its course. Let us not jump to conclusions. But isn't that exactly the opposite of what they're doing right now? We don't know, to my knowledge, that we don't have any toxicology back. We don't have any reports on death back. But these law enforcement officers can already tell you there's nothing to be suspicious of. Almost like they're setting the table to tell us that nothing happened here. What we do know is that 4 boys left and 3 came back. That the 3 people that did come back were supposed to be his friends, and didn't seem ultimately concerned that the friend that they came with was missing. We do know they disconnected their social media. We do know that they haven't spoken to anybody. So it sounds like both law enforcement and the people who could potentially be witnesses or involved have decided to, one, decide to climb up, and the other decided or is setting the table for us not finding anything out, that there's nothing to see here. I don't know what happened. I do know that oftentimes when situations like this happen, and there seem to be all too many of them, society has a collective yawn. I do know that society doesn't seem to react the same way. I do know that now we have a young man who's dead and people who need answers, not just for this young man, but for any potential thing that could happen. This family deserves those answers. And the family, and the ironic thing is the people that could give the,

young boys that went to that island with him are terrible friends or even worse liars. That's a little note from the GD section. Got the Jazz Report coming up in 15 minutes. It's the DL Hughley Show.

0: She's smart. It's the Jazzy Report on the D.L. Hughley Show.
1: A federal panel of appeals court judges ruled that the Stop Woke Act championed by Florida Governor Ron DeSantis violates the freedom of speech professors and is a breathtaking assertion of power. The Florida law restricted how professors can teach, especially when speaking about race and gender in colleges and universities. The Florida legislature approved the act back in 2022.
2: Yeah. We fighting about everything these days.
1: Everything. Yeah. Mm-hmm. Well, an injection of a compound found in toothpaste may treat bone fractures caused by osteoporosis. New research suggests that the mineral used in some toothpastes actually prevent tooth decay can also trigger new bone regrowth. Patients with osteoporosis are given these jabs into a fracture have a higher bone density than those who don't.
3: How about that?
1: So if you don't get that jab, you might need surgery.
2: Yeah. Yeah. Follow must around me. They call me Mr. Glass. They call me Mr. Glass. This is very interesting, and I think it is apropos to a lot of people.

0: people. So this is a mother's complaint.
1: Oh, because I don't want to be with you no more. You're not coming to my son's game tomorrow. We've been together for 2 years. That's f***ed up. All the f***ing times you was playing the games with him, practicing with him, telling him that you love him. It's not like I'm asking you to buy him nothing. I'm asking you to still be there like you've been doing. That's f***ed up. He looks up to you. Why the f*** would you tell him that you love him? He's 9 years old. He really thinks that you give a f*** about him.
0: So if you're with a woman or a man for a number of years who already had a child, do you stay in that child's life after y'all break up? That's the question we're going to pose to you. 877-242-2426.
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2: Hello, I'm Isaiah Abraham. I'm the owner of Isaiah 58 Skate House, located at 3132 Branch Avenue in Temple Hills, Maryland. Well, I made the decision to get started in this business ever since I was a teenager. I love skating. I got my first job as a skate guard at the skating rink, at which time it became a part of me. I've continued to skate for years and years and years, never knowing one day that I may be the owner of the skating rink. One morning, I was watching the news and I saw a familiar face, and he said he was part owner. So I reached out and I called him, and I had an opportunity to become part owner, not knowing that eventually I will become the owner of the skating rink where I grew up.
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DL. It's the DL Hughley Show. And

0: that there was Chris Brown and her come through. Not with the judgment. He didn't want that. Not a $15 million judgment. that was a bad deal. So this is a woman's complaint.
1: Oh, because I don't want to be with you no more. You're not coming to my son's game tomorrow. We've been together for 2 years. That's f***ed up. All the times you was playing the games with him, practicing with him, telling him that you love him. It's not like I'm asking you to buy him nothing. I'm asking you to still be there like you've been doing. That's f***ed up. He looks up to you. Why the f*** would you tell him that you love him? He's 9 years old. He really thinks that you give a f*** about him.
0: Do you stay in the child's life? Y'all been together a number of years. They had a child when you first got together. Do you stay in their life after y'all break up? We're going to go to our social media platform. Skip, my man Chita, what did I say?
2: Yo, Chuck in Upper Darby, Pennsylvania says, you know what? It just kind of depends on the relationship I've
0: really
2: had with
0: does.
2: The kids.
0: Yeah. Because some people can't wait till you leave.
3: Correct. Yeah.
0: So but some people feel like they, you know, that depends on like what kind of dynamic you have. And how, look, when it comes to matters that aren't legal and there's no legal connection and there's no, you know, then it has to be, you know, you have to make it somebody want to do it. And that's both people. The kids got to want to do it and the adult got to want to do it.
2: Yeah, if all them years that all that kids say, you ain't my daddy.
0: Now I'm not. Now go find one. Yeah.
4: Good and luck. Then the flip side of that, you know, you have kids. For instance, my hair braider, she had been dating this guy for 8 years. They were not married, but they were cohabitating together. He had children, too. She had none. And they split. And now, you know, she's dealing with the kids. She's been in their lives since they were 1 year old. And so, you know, she said it's been very difficult because he's mad, you know, but the kids want to see her. And so they're struggling. So I think it's very hard on the kids in some cases.
0: It is. So if I were a child in that circumstance, I'd try to make it light on yourself. Be easy. Don't be a brat.
4: Be easy.
0: You don't want them to leave her and you too. That's the thing. Or him and you too. We're going to ask that question again. So a young lady, she asked this.
1: Oh, because I don't want to be with you no more. You're not coming to my son's game tomorrow. We've been together for 2 years. That's f***ed up. All the times you was playing the games with him, practicing with him, telling him that you love him. It's not like I'm asking you to buy him nothing. I'm asking you to still be there like you've been doing. That's f***ed up. He looks up to you. Why the f*** would you tell him that you love him? He's 9 years old. He really thinks that you give a f*** about him.
0: We're asking, do you stay, if you've been in their lives, since they had a child when you got together, and you've been in their life for a number of years, you break up, do you still have contact with the baby, or the child, 877-242-2426. Mario, T.I., more of your calls are coming up. It's the D.L. Hughley Show.
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0: It is the D.L. Hughley Show, your 2026 edition. Remember, I'm going to be in Houston starting tomorrow, two Saturday and one Sunday at the Houston Improv, one of my very favorite places. A place where come check me out if you're taking notes. And a woman says this.
1: Oh, because I don't want to be with you no more. You're not coming to my son's game tomorrow. We've been together for 2 years. That's f***ed up. All the times you was playing the games with him, practicing with him, telling him that you love him. It's not like I'm asking you to buy him nothing. I'm asking you to still be there like you've been doing. That's f***ed up. He looks up to you. Why the f*** would you tell him that you love him? He's 9 years old. He really thinks that you give a f*** about him.
0: Skip, what do you think? Do you think you stay in the kid's life, or do you skedaddle?
2: You know what? I think there's no automatic obligation. It's whatever that person feels, and I guess
0: obligation sounds like a horrible word to use in this. Yeah, obligation. Yeah.
2: I mean, you have obligations to your own children, but this is not your children. Even though you might have been in that child's life for a while, it didn't work out with you and the mother. And yeah, I mean, you can cut bait and leave, or if you got a relationship, you can keep on. But it's, you know. Now, what happens when the mother moves on and has another man in their life? Is things going to be complicated. Now, so you're going to have the baby daddy, then you're going to have you, and then you're going to have a new you. So
0: you might well leave. Cut your losses. Yeah. You might well leave. Break in a new family. You know what I'm saying? You
3: could, That's so stupid. You had practice already, so.
0: Yeah, you already. Yeah. Don't make the same mistake twice. It does get more and more complicated. It does get more and more complicated, especially you attached to them. I've known people. They've been together for a very long time. They break up, and the kids are still. Ben Affleck broke up with his wife, and his mother-in-law still loves his wife. Mm-hmm. They still hang out. Tyler and Alex are not together, but I sneak off and see his wife. Her wife.
3: Oh, there you go.
0: I do.
2: I've seen her. I would too, but I digress.
0: That's not. I do. I sneak off and hang out with her, and she still calls me dad. I don't care. Like that's you should have brought him in my life. You don't want me to like him.
3: There you go.
0: She's the bottom of my life. All right, we're going to get to more of your calls in a bit. Right now, here's Mario.

0: All right, that was Mario. Let me love you. The question we're asking, here's the scenario.
1: Oh, because I don't want to be with you no more. You're not coming to my son's game tomorrow. We've been together for 2 years. That's f***ed up. All the times you was playing the games with him, practicing with him, telling him that you love him. It's not like I'm asking you to buy him nothing. I'm asking you to still be there like you've been doing. That's f***ed up. He looks up to you. Why the f*** would you tell him that you love him? He's 9 years old. He really thinks that you give a f*** about him.
0: Let us know what you think. Do you stand the child's life or do you skedaddle? That's the question we're asking you. 877-242-2426. More of your calls are coming up directly right now. Here is one of the stars of the One Voyage Cruise, T.I. on the D.O.

0: That was a star of the one of the stars of the One Voyage Cruise. 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Here is the scenario.
1: So because I don't want to be with you no more, you're not coming to my son's game tomorrow. We've been together for 2 years. That's f***ed up. All the times you was playing the games with him, practicing with him, telling him that you love him. It's not like I'm asking you to buy him nothing. I'm asking you to still be there like you've been doing. That's f***ed up. He looks up to you. Why the f*** would you tell him that you love him? He's 9 years old. He really thinks that you give a f*** about him.
0: Do you stay in the child's life or do you skedaddle? Give us a call and let us know what you think. Yeah, so that is a very interesting question, Jasmine. Have you ever had that happen?
2: I actually have not had that happen. I know several people that it's happened. I know several people that it's happened to. Well, you know what? That's not true. I actually did have a situation where I was dating a guy who had a daughter, and she and I became very close, and I left him, but I kept her. Because I liked her, well, she liked me. So, it's ironic, you know,
0: she must have been forgettable because you didn't remember it right away. That's all I'm saying.
2: Yeah, because it was a number of years ago. You know, my lady of a certain age.
0: Yeah, so I remember having
2: it was a while ago.
0: Yeah, I know. I've had kids a long time ago. I still remember them. You know what I'm saying? Yeah.
2: Well, she wasn't my kid. I'm saying we kept the relationship, and then, you know, she was young then. She was 8. Now she's a teenager, probably in her 20s. We kept in contact for a long time, and but me and the guy were super cool. He got a new girlfriend. I got a new man. It was all good.
0: Yeah. So y'all
3: you just chuck the girl to the side then after.
2: No. We continue to talk, but you know what happens as young girls and young boys as they go through that space of being a teenager, you know, they move away from their parents or anybody else because they think they know better or they get busy with their lives. And so it just became one of those things. But she still hits me up on social media.
0: Miss Jasmine, hey, what's your name? What's your name?
3: Or tired of explaining the situation. Now, that ain't my mama, but
0: All right, we got more of your calls coming up right now. We got more of your calls coming up. We got music from Montel Jordan Neo. Your calls are coming up directly on the D.L. Hughley Show.
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1: And

0: That was October London, Touch On Me. The question we're asking, this is a scenario.
1: Oh, because I don't want to be with you no more. You're not coming to my son's game tomorrow. We've been together for 2 years. That's up. All the times you was playing the games with him, practicing with him, telling him that you love him. It's not like I'm asking you to buy him nothing. I'm asking you to still be there like you've been doing. That's up. He looks up to you. Why the would you tell him that you love him? He's 9 years old. He really thinks that you give a about him.
0: Do you agree? We're going right to the phones.
2: Since I was 5 months old, and we still talk to this day. And my mom has been together since I was like 2005. We talk every single day. So I guess it all depends on the emotional connection with evil in general.
3: That's why you shouldn't bring men around your children. If you're dating this man, just date him until something is really serious and concrete in your relationship and you know he's proposed to you or, you know, it's close to that, then maybe bring them around your children. Otherwise, you just don't bring your boyfriends around your children because they get attached and you're doing harm to them. So is she going to bring the next guy around her children also? And then they get attached to them, and that lasts a year or 6 months or whatever it is, and then you bring somebody else, you're doing harm to the children.
4: Yo, my thoughts on the question is, I feel the lady's pain. I'm kind of going through a similar situation, and I'm not able to see my son. He's my stepson, but he's my son. And in my situation, in my breakup with my ex, I'm not allowed to see my son. So in my absence of him, I have to ride around like with stuff because I don't know when I'm going to get to see him. And I have to ride around with stuff that I buy him and give it to him when I'm able to see him because I want to still be there for him and be there in his life because he needs guidance. These young people need guidance. And I want to be there for him, but I'm not allowed to. So I feel her pain because the absence that is there that needs to be filled, I'm not able to feel it. And I want to so bad. And the feeling of not being able to be there, it hurts real bad. So I feel her on her pain.
0: Now, Junius was saying if you have a big heart, I don't think the heart is as important as your wallet. If they
5: yeah, they're about equal.
0: A closed heart is good as long as the wallet's open, baby. You know,
5: or other factors, you know, because it could be love, or it could be the kid could be a blue chip prospect. Who knows?
6: Keep
5: in touch.
0: Never know. I would say she has more than one kid. Pick the one with the best prospect.
5: There you go. That determines a lot.
0: Yeah. And don't get too used to them because they've been abandoned before, so they're used to it. You know, they're callous.
7: Now, see, no, wait a minute.
0: They're callous already.
7: That is rough for a kid, though. Like, you've been in their life, and then all of a sudden you're gone, and they, go through. That is tough.
0: Yeah, but, you wonder why all the label on the back of your clothes says return to sender. You know, that's not an accident.
5: And all kids ain't loving. Some of them are calculating. So,
0: yes,
5: you know,
0: they are.
5: They keep you
0: that's
5: around.
0: That's why your mommy or daddy left. That's why.
5: Right. Who gives the biggest allowance is the one they like the best.
0: Yeah. Yeah. Huh? And we got more of your calls coming up right now. Here's Coco Jones. It's the DL Hughley Show.

0: That was Coco Jones, ICU. So the question we want to know, here's the scenario.
1: So because I don't want to be with you no more, you're not coming to my son's game tomorrow. We've been together for 2 years. That's f***ed up. All the times you was playing the games with him, practicing with him, telling him that you love him. It's not like I'm asking you to buy him nothing. I'm asking you to still be there like you've been doing. That's f***ed up. He looks up to you. Why the f*** would you tell him that you love him? He's 9 years old. He really thinks that you give a f*** about him.
0: What do you think? We're going to go right to the phones today.
2: Yes, yes, and hell yes. And it depends on the situation. I mean, she said that

0: I'm still in their life, and we still have a good relationship, so I'm staying in the child's life. That's just me.
1: If you've been in that child's life since birth, then, yeah, I feel like you need to be there as a father figure, you know, because that, you're all that, that child knows. Now, if y'all have only been together a year, 2 years, and the child is like 7 and now they're 9, that's a little different. Because at the end of the day, you're going to go on with your life, and that child is going to go on with their lives. And in that child's life, if the child was a baby, then yeah, you need to be there for that child.
2: Hey, this is Brother Daniel. I heard it say 2 years. You know, we got to look at the situation. 2 years he was in a person's life, and yeah, he can still be cool with him. But she got to remember, he's not the baby daddy. You know, we said 2 years, he's 9 years old. The math don't match. So I feel, you know, don't disrespect the relationship between you and the child, but understand to the mother that, hey, I'm not his true daddy, so give me some leniency, some respect on it, and I'll do what I can with you. But I don't want him to get used to me and we going different ways. You know what I mean?
3: Hi, I'm a grandmother. So my son had a girlfriend who had a 3-year-old girl, and then they got married and they were together for 10 years. This girl is now about to turn 20. I'm not going to stop being in her life. When they broke up, I continued doing what I did for her. Bought her Christmas gifts and took her out and birthday gifts. Last year, for graduation gifts, I took her with my daughter on a cruise. We're getting ready to go to see Usher and Chris Brown. I'm taking her to that. When she started school, I pretty much purchased everything she needed for her dorm room. You know, taking her out for Thanksgiving and everything. My son the same. He picked her up, took her out, you know, for Father's Day dinner because he's the only man that's been in her life. So, no, I say, you know, yeah, it may depend on the person, but the children, in this case, no, she's part of my family. She's my granddaughter. She goes to the family reunion, everything.
4: Yeah, man, I don't think that brother should, you know, stay like that, man. I mean, I've been with women before and longer than 2 years, 6 years, and the woman took the child away from me after we developed a bond, so he's not obligated to stay with the child. If he want to leave, he can leave, and that's just that.
5: It all depends on, like, the child and the father's and the man's relationship, you know, because some relationships are complicated than others, so it's all about how the kid and the man gets along. You know, if they get along great, then they can continue the relationship. But, you know, if it's complicated and the kid don't want to do anything and the man don't want to do anything, it's not going to work.
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0: What's good, y'all? This is that boy Trey. Back again with another episode of My Life After the Yard. Inside look at HBCU life. We are still in these early stages of postgraduate life. So, man, stuff has been moving, man. We are getting a whole lot of stuff set up for, you know, life now, not being a student. Next week, I'm going out to Cali, you know, meeting with a bunch of people that I've connected with throughout my time in college that are now trying to, like, give me some professional opportunities, doing the things I want to do. I am on 10 right now. This is a very exciting time, and I'm getting all these opportunities, and I felt like Morehouse has really instilled this skill into me to really make the most and even more out of my opportunities. Morehouse and being there, it really just sharpened a lot of those skills, really strengthened me all around in that aspect. And now I'm like going out into the world with all the confidence, man. Like, I have the most confidence and positive outlook in the future now, just based off all the work that I've put in, all the knowledge I have acquired. Man, this is really one of those things that's like, damn, an HBCU degree was all the way worth it. The tuition, everything, it was worth it. Like, my parents, yo, y'all gonna feel this payout pretty soon. But yeah, man, we gonna go out there and get some stuff set up, because when my lease ends in July, we gonna pack up this apartment, drive home to Dallas, kick it for a week and a half or something like that, then get on, pack up, and move out to the west side. Like I said, man, I'm so excited. The network that I've even built up from being at Morehouse and having that HBCU connection, man, there's somebody connected to a HBCU or the AUC, whatever, at the top of every industry. So whatever I want to do, let me just look up which of my alumnus works as a CEO or something. Like, but anyways, that's all I got for y'all today. So next time, this has been that boy Trey, and this has been My Life After Yard. Inside look at HBCU life.
1: Thank you, Trey. The Militant Man's
2: good job, pieces. But okay, go ahead. I'm sorry.
1: Yeah, yeah, yeah. And he's your real son, so you can't abandon him like you did the baby girlfriend. Yeah,
3: hint, hint.
1: Oh. I mean, you could abandon him, but you know.
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1: yeah, they do. Yeah, man. That damn
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1: Phone.
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0: It is the D.L. 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Coming up this hour, we are 109 days away from the vacation of a lifetime on the One Voyage Cruise.
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0: 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Secure your cabin before it is too late. So you know the latest is that Trump is going back to the Supreme Court and have them look at birthright citizenship.
1: Mm-hmm. Yeah.
0: Which is particularly ironic after a dude who had birthright citizenship, he got a red card removed for.
1: Mm-hmm.
0: So he tried to get rid of the red card and the green card at the same time. He wants. When is the last time? You know, they were talking about all, and you know, they're going to rename a airport after him in Palm Beach. They're saying that between all of the renovations he's done and the putting names on stuff, and you know how much he spent?
1: How many billions? I
0: don't know. $1 billion.
1: Man.
0: And when is the last time, honestly, when is the last time that man said anything about your concerns? Anything. One thing, affordability, gas, anything.
1: We'll
0: now
1: wait.
0: We're back at it with Iran. And let me tell you something. Iran has turned into Trump's Ukraine.
1: Yep.
3: Mm-hmm.
1: But I'm number one on TikTok.
0: Yeah, yeah. And he's not. He's number 874 on TikTok. This dude, and him being number one on TikTok, how does that do anything about the price of gas you got going?
4: Thank you. Or anything.
1: Yeah.
0: And then Grant Plantner from Maine dropped out. Here's the thing. Yeah. I do not understand why Democrats don't seem to understand America. I think the Democratic Party at large has no response. The party in general, it is up to those people who they want to have.
4: Correct.
0: You can't just tell. They actually thought that democracy or fighting for democracy would defeat Trump. It didn't. They chose to vote for a felon and a pedophile. They chose to do it. They don't care. The America that you believe exists hasn't for a very long time, or maybe if ever. I don't know what Grand Planner. And then the thing that's more insulting is after all of this upheaval, the people who make the accusations go away and never go to court.
1: Mm-hmm.
0: Like he's never arrested. They never go to civil court. They never the idea. And I don't put it past Democrats who didn't like him to gin this kind of stuff up to make it happen. I don't. It is. They don't like Grant Platter. They don't like Mondami. They don't like socialists. They're horrible at picking people. And whoever they like, the rest of the country hates. So what are you talking about?
1: Yeah.
0: I mean, I know he didn't. I only went to Maine to pick apples and to eat Maine lobster. That's it. I'd be damned if I'm pick the white dude that's going to need them. It's six in Maine. I don't know none. You know?
3: I don't know none of them.
0: I barely drive down Main Street. What are you talking, you know? All right, coming up, ladies and gentlemen, we're going to hear Short Bus Records and a little more music. Right now, his Troop. It's the D.L.

0: When we out and we gone.
1: That there was Neil up, out, and gone. Now please welcome the militant man, Jamal Kingsley, here to expose racism hidden in our everyday lives.
2: Hello, my brothers and sisters. This is Jamal Kingsley, the militant man, here to expose racism hidden in our everyday lives. Why is it Pepe Le Pew has been canceled? Oh, yes, I agree. That little black skunk is a little sexually aggressive. But why is it that white Elmer Fudd can run around shooting black Daffy Duck and ain't nobody saying nothing?
3: Duck season, fire!
2: Think about it, my brother. And why is it when you get white Air Force Ones, you do everything to keep them clean, crisp, don't crease them? But oh, when you get some brown Timberlands, you stomp in the mud, kick around in the snow and water, and treat them like anything. You take care of the white and just dog out the brown? Think about it, my brother. And why is it Aunt Jemima and Uncle Ben's have been canceled? You won't find them on the rice box or the pancake box. They don't have a job. But damn it, Chef Boyardee, Sara Lee, and even that white girl, Lil Debbie, they still got jobs. I guess when you're black, you're the first one to go. Think about it, my brother. This has been Jamal Kingsley, the militant man. And until next time, stay woke and think about it, my brother.
1: 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Plus, we're going to have another Special K Short Bus Records banger. That's up in 20 minutes. It's the D.L. Hughley Show.
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1: Reggie Black, I'm calling from Charlotte, North Carolina. I like the D.L. Hughley Show because it reaches a audience that it reaches. We have a wide variety of topics that you discuss and everything like that. It's very informative.
0: It's the D.L. Hughley Show. And we're back. 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It's the Hughley Hustle Home Mix on the D.L. 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

0: Ever done
1: every
0: that?
1: Day.
0: No.
1: Every
2: I'm bleeding,
1: day.
2: Phil.
0: Just annoying. Just to say his little annoying thing. I would suffice it. That suffices to say that I am probably the most professional person here. I am.
2: Funny.
0: I am.
1: He is the king of comedy.
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1: That is going to wrap up today's Hughley Hustle Home Mix. 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
2: And it's your boy, Special K, another Short Bus Records banger, baby, baby. Now listen up, everybody. After Trump spent over $14 million tax dollars on the Lincoln Monument reflecting pool, it now looks more like a cesspool with massive algae, cracks, and chunks of peeling paint. Here's Reflecting Pool. It's another bang on Short Bus Records, baby, baby.

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2: 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The Celtics stunned the sports world, sending former NBA Finals MVP Sixers in exchange for Paul George and some picks. The deal was finalized on Monday, and the mechanics of the whole situation have been on my mind ever since. Trading in your own conference is frowned upon generally. Trading a cornerstone star to a division rival is a whole nother level. That alone makes this move a little strange to me, especially after Jaylen Brown carried them last season. I didn't think they would actually make this move for capital, for the future, or whatever. Now, they did have the Giannis conversation, and perhaps that was a bit too much and did fracture the relationship beyond repair, but if the relationship was in a better place, maybe it could have withstood trade talks, no matter how legitimate. 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
0: It's the DL Hughley Show. And we're back.

0: That there was Tone Stiff Fly. He's going to be another artist on the One Boys Cruise. Coming up next, we got a song for When Your Mom and Daddy Were Still Together, plus our new game show, One Voyage Jeopardy. That'll be up in less than 15 minutes. Now it's time for What You Need to Know with the one and only Sybil Wilkes.
1: It's Sybil Wilkes with What We Need to Know. A political battle is brewing in Maryland, where state Senate Republicans are blasting the Democratic Governor Wes Moore's call for an August special redistricting session, accusing him of gutting the state constitution while residents face skyrocketing living costs. In Florida, an appeals court officially struck down a major portion of Governor Ron DeSantis' controversial Stop Woke Act in public universities, ruling that classroom restrictions on race and gender directly violate First Amendment academic freedom. And on the gridiron, Deion Sanders announced he is cancer-free, revealing he secretly battled bladder cancer last season while hiding his extreme weight loss from his Colorado Buffaloes players. Finally, Delta Airlines is introducing an unbundled basic fare for business and first-class travelers this Wednesday, stripping free seat selections and lounge access to mimic United's premium cabins. I'm Sybil Wilkes. Be informed, be empowered.
0: Thank you so very much, Sybil. Jasmine?
2: All aboard.
0: More of the D.L. Hughley Show continues. It's the D.L. Hughley Show. White supremacists can be senators. In words, can't. White supremacists can be congressmen. In words, can't. White supremacists can run banks. In words, can't. White supremacists can be the heads of universities. In words, can't. White supremacists can be the heads of police departments. In words, can't. They can be head of state departments. In words, can't. White supremacists can be in charge of the FBI. In words, can't. In words, can't.
3: 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Hughley Show.
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0: It is the D.L. Hughley Show, your 2026 edition. If you're going to be in Houston starting tomorrow, I'm there for a three-day run at the Houston Improv, two Friday, two Saturday, and one Sunday. So come check me out if you take a notion. What I find interesting is we're talking about the young man in Mississippi. There's so many details. Now, Ben Crump is on the case, and they're going to have a private examination of the body. The law enforcement said they don't suspect foul play. What is it about law enforcement that doesn't do the thing? Now, if they were, for instance, people were angry about a cop, what they would say is, well, let's wait for all the facts, right?
1: Mm-hmm.
2: Right. Usually, yeah.
0: They would say, let's not rush to judgment, right?
3: Always. Right.
0: But almost every time there's something like this, there's an inclination to rush to judgment. I don't know what happened, but I do know that they're slanting it in a way that what they seem to be doing is preparing us for nothing to happen.
3: Yeah, that's the new game plan.
4: About all of the at least, you know, questionable things that they say have happened, that they're not asking these kids or anybody else. You know, I'm still stuck on the fact that, you know, the kids gave the cell phone of young Nolan to his mother. And now they're saying they do believe that some text messages have been deleted. So my thing is, all of these circumstances require, at least in my opinion, to sit some people down and start asking questions.
0: These parents, first off, these men are grown, but these children are acting like someone who's been told that not to incriminate themselves in any way. You know how a situation is so sterile, you know somebody cleaned it up?
3: Yep. Mm.
0: It's like that. I guess apparently they had been out to lunch the next day, and they hadn't found him yet. And they were asked, why aren't you looking for him? One of them said, you guys think we did it anyway. Did what? But this country never seems, or a lot of people, I should say the public at large, always underreacts when it's our children. Coming up, we got a song for when your mom and daddy were still together, plus our new game show, One Voice Jeopardy. And we got a little note from the GED section. Plus, we're going to cover today's top stories, what's trending. That's on the D.L. Hughley Show. Right?

That was Ice Cube. It was a good day. We got our new game show, One Voice Jeopardy. It's up after a song from when your mom and daddy were still together. Rick James and Tina Marie, Fire and Desire on the D.L. Hughley Show.

0: That was a song from when my mom and daddy were still together. Rick James and Tina Marie, both of them are gone, unfortunately. Fire and Desire. And now it's time for our new game show, One Voice Jeopardy.
1: All right, One Voice Woo-hoo. Jeopardy. This is where we're going to give you some lyrics to artists who are on the One Voice. All right, and I'm going to
0: direct. Wink Martindale.
1: Yeah, I didn't want to host the show. So, because I thought I wanted to be more interesting. So, of course, we had to have the militant man, Jamal Kingsley, as the host to One Voyage Jeopardy. All right. Welcome to the stage, the militant man, Jamal Kingsley.
2: Hello, my brothers and sisters.
3: Hey, Jamal. Right.
2: Are you ready for One Voyage Jeopardy?
3: Ready.
2: Deal. Here is the first lyrics.
0: Yes.
2: They called it balling. We just called it living. They say you live and die by your decisions. Who is that?
0: It ain't the Barcades, I know that's true. It ain't Confunction, let me see. I don't know. It ain't Kwame, I know that. Let's see. I don't know, Militant Man. Who is it?
2: That would be T.I. Let him know.
3: Yeah.
4: They call it balling, we just call it living. They say you live and die by your decision.
0: That doesn't sound anything. You know what? It doesn't sound anything like this. See, come on now. You got to make it at least sound
2: rules
0: like
2: rules are rules.
3: Tell him, Jamal.
2: Jasmine Sanders, are
3: yes,
2: you ready?
3: Yes.
2: Here are your lyrics.
3: Uh-oh.
2: You turn me on and on. This feeling, girl, is so strong. My heart, girl, is on fire. Ooh, you're my desire.
3: Yikes. Let me see. Who could that be? Can I have a hint?
0: Everything
3: can I phone
0: me?
3: A friend?
0: Don't you know everything?
3: can I phone a friend?
0: No,
3: can
0: you're
3: I get
0: on the
3: a
0: boat.
3: Hint?
0: How can you phone a friend? You're on the boat.
3: What a dumb question.
2: Time is up. The answer is

0: That don't sound anything like that. You sweat.
1: All right. I should have known that.
2: You will get a chance to redeem yourself, DL.
0: I don't want a chance to redeem myself. What is it?
2: DL, here's some more lyrics for you. It's time to spin my thrills. Custom spinning wheels. I ain't drove in a week. Them bees spinning still. Talk about me, cause these suckers scared to talk about me. Killers talking about me.
1: Wow.
0: T-I-E-N, that's T-R-A.
2: Rick Ross hustling.

0: every day.
1: The One Voyage Cruise. Jasmine, this is the last one.
2: I'm just going to look at the lineup and just start asking questions. That's what I'm going to do.
1: That would be the smart thing. Jasmine.
0: Yes.
1: I'm convinced I know the problem. You don't love me the same. You're just going through the motions. And you're not being fair. I've got my pride. I will not cry. Still, I can't help but care.
0: That would be the Commodores?
1: And that's wrong. Karen White.

0: Oh, I should have known.
1: I tried to give you one.
2: But it doesn't sound anything like
1: lane.
2: That. It doesn't sound anything like, you know what?
3: On Jeopardy, you know, it'll sound
2: the
3: same.
2: Yeah, well, you know, I tell you what, who's in Jeopardy? Jamal is keeping his spot. I know that's his
0: job. I tell you what, just make sure you got a spot on the cruise because I'm going to be there.
1: One Voyage Cruise, all starting for just $1,700 per person. 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Secure your spot before it's too late. How's that, my brother?
2: Unless you're a superhero. We got a little note. Brother GED section coming up in 15 minutes. It's the D.L. Hughley Show.
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1: Lena, is that you? Is that the Dominican national anthem? What song was that? This is America? Anything so ice don't come get you.
0: It's the DL Hughley Show. And we're back.

That was Bruno Mars, Uptown Funk. I notice a pattern when it comes to black children or tragedy befalling black children is a benign kind of sigh from society in general. I think a lot of black people, because we are the ones who have black children, obviously have a reaction, and it seems to be met with a sigh. It doesn't seem to have the same urgency. Like, it certainly doesn't look like society is reacting the way that when a 80-year-old woman is missing and an older woman is missing in Arizona and a young man is missing in Mississippi, society isn't as in tune, I would say. We know what we know primarily because of everything we're reading on social media, and that has seemed, it doesn't seem to become an interest to society in general, whether it's a one-year-old child shot by the police or an 18-year-old boy who comes up missing when he's in the company of other people. And what I am struck by is when we hear law enforcement talking about the Wells case, they say that there is no suspicion of foul play, which flies in the face of almost everything we hear when something's the opposite. Whenever there's something that perhaps maybe a police officer did something, or we see video evidence of something, the first thing law enforcement tends to do is to say, let the investigation take its course. Let us not jump to conclusions. But isn't that exactly the opposite of what they're doing right now? We don't know, to my knowledge, that we don't have any toxicology back. We don't have any reports on death back. But these law enforcement officers can already tell you there's nothing to be suspicious of. Almost like they're setting the table to tell us that nothing happened here. What we do know is that four boys left and three came back. That the three people that did come back were supposed to be his friends and didn't seem ultimately concerned that the friend that they came with was missing. We do know they disconnected their social media. We do know that they haven't spoken to anybody. So it sounds like both law enforcement and the people who could potentially be witnesses or involved have decided to, one, decided to climb up, and the other decided or is setting the table for us not finding anything out, that there's nothing to see here. I don't know what happened. I do know that oftentimes when situations like this happen, and there seem to be all too many of them, society has a collective yawn. I do know that the society doesn't seem to react the same way. I do know that now we have a young man who's dead and people who need answers, not just for this young man, but for any potential thing that could happen. This family deserves those answers. And the family, and the ironic thing is the people that could give them, I don't know what happened, but there's one thing for sure. Those three people who are on that island do. Those three people who are involved do. And maybe some of their parents do too.

0: Here
1: you go. Yes, man. Oh, tell these people what's trending.
2: Well, I wanted to tell you that I saw one of your friends on a flight that I was on, Terrence Howard.
1: Oh, okay. That's
2: and good. We had a nice little conversation. He's a cool guy. He's
1: weird.
2: He's a little weird. Yeah, he's very quirky.
1: He plays a guitar with an incense in it.
2: Yeah. Whoa. He also dresses like he had on this, I don't know, it looks like he had on bed sheets with a belt on or something. It was just very strange.
1: Maybe he was leaving Washington, D.C.
2: Yeah, I did see, though, on social media where he's claiming that his former agents ruined his chance to be a home shopping network star.
1: Yeah. Yeah.
2: I mean.
1: There they go with Mitch McConnell.
2: Yeah. I mean, a lot of people
1: it's
2: are still
1: talking
2: about that.
1: For him.
2: Yeah. Saying that, you know, clearly he ain't. Mm-mm. He ain't with us no more. I don't know. But also trending, I don't know if you guys saw or not that, I guess the whole thing, I think you guys talked about this a little bit already with the World Cup, and they were talking about how Argentina was...
1: They're cheating for them.
2: Yeah. And it's a
1: they
2: whole
1: want Messi
2: thing
1: to win
2: on
1: so
2: social
1: bad.
2: Media yeah. about showing all of the different calls that the refs didn't make and the calls that they did that they shouldn't have and the racism that, you know. I mean,
1: well, Argentina is where the German, the Nazis went, right?
3: Mm-hmm. Yep.
1: They have a very racist history. Argentina is so racist, America goes, damn.
2: Yeah. And they're showing it during this. Yeah. So, you know, people are
1: and
2: like,
1: you know, it's named, no wonder his last name is Messi.
2: Is. But they're even saying that FIFA is also corrupt. I did see where one of the Argentina players winked at the referee.
1: Yeah.
2: They were like, yeah, they were giving those signals.
1: You know what? Let me tell you something. I don't care whether Donald Trump is bribing or trying to get a call overturned from FIFA or red card overturned or trying to have a lieutenant governor give him 11,000 votes. He never plays by the rules. Mm-mm. He never does. He never does. Mm. I think he is everything that they hate about America.
2: Yeah.
1: Bloated, dumb. And
2: bloated
1: and boisterous and just think the rules don't apply.
2: Yeah. You're right. But that's what's trending.
1: Do you think I better ask that. I'll ask that on another show.
3: Yeah. Please.
1: I'll ask that on another show.
2: All right. So

0: Yes, please.
1: Yeah, let's test it during the break, and then if it works out.
2: Hey, guess what? 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
1: That's gonna do it for us, ladies and gentlemen. It's the DL Hughley Show, your 2026 edition. Jasmine Sanders. What have you learned today?
6: Well, I learned that Jamal, I thought he was on my side, but clearly he wasn't because he set me up. He's supposed to be on my side. Yeah,
1: game,
6: he is.
1: So, no, you know, that's
6: all
1: like,
6: I know
1: a,
6: is,
1: a felony.
6: Listen, I might not have won Jeopardy, but I got my tickets for the One Voyage Cruise 2026, so I will be there. How about that?
1: With the help, so we got to go.
7: There you go.
1: After that, we're serving in the lounge. It's gonna
6: the
1: be...
6: next one I'm going to win. Wait and see.
1: Have you seen like the Riri and Cece from Living Color? That's with me and Jasmine at the lounge. Skip, my man, Cheatham, what you learn today, baby boy?
7: Man, I learned that Jamal Kingsley's pretty talented. We knew he always uncovered, you know, hidden racism that for years. He's been doing that, but he's a pretty good game show host.
1: I would say so. Yeah, it's, you know, the songs don't sound anything like it.
7: Well, if he sung it just like it, you would know exactly.
1: Sore
6: loser.
1: On the next DL Hughley Show, if you're not going to happy hour, no worries. We're going to bring the party straight to you with the Hughley House Party. Plus, we're going to give you another hot new song with my day butt of the week and another episode where people get to tell me exactly what they think of me called.
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1: I am getting F tomorrow, and there's not a damn thing you can do about it. It's the DL Hughley Show. We will definitely see you on the other side. Kyle, my favorite short bus operator. Pull that string. We got to go.
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